0: a few minutes without hope. We all have something or someone that sustains us and gives us hope. Here's my question. Where's your hope? We're going to talk today about a hope that can never let you down. Stay with me.
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2: We pick up the story of the Apostle Paul, and it is now his third lesson. The context, for those that might be just joining us, he's in Rome. He's chained to a Praetorian guard that changes every 6 hours. It is not a good situation. He's on trial, and at the end of the trial, he's either going to be released and found innocent, or he's going to be found guilty and be executed. And when we pick up the story, he's in the situation where I don't know what's going to happen. Imagine more than a little anxiety for most of us. So what's his perspective in facing death? It's crazy. It's joy. He gives us two reasons in Philippians chapter 1, verses 19 to 25. Reason number one is that his deliverance is certain. Follow along as I read. For I know that this shall turn out for my deliverance. Well, how? Through your prayers and the provision of the Spirit of Jesus Christ. According to my earnest expectation and hope, that I will not be put to shame in anything, but that with all boldness, Christ, even now as always, will be exalted in my body. Well, how? Whether by life or by death. Paul is completely convinced that he's going to be delivered. But notice, he doesn't think his deliverance is necessarily out of his circumstances. He doesn't say that I'm going to be delivered and I'll be released, that I'm going to be executed, that God's going to just deliver me out of it. He says, I'm convinced of my deliverance that Christ will be exalted in my body, whether I live or whether I die. And then notice he says, according to my earnest expectation, his hope is in the character, the promises, and the reality of God's goodness and that the worst that can happen is he goes to heaven. And so he says, earnest expectation, hope. His biggest concern is that he would be put to shame. But he says, with all boldness, that Christ even now will be exalted in my body, whether by life or by death. Notice he prayed that what he would be delivered from is failure to represent Christ well in the midst of crushing circumstances. There's three ways in Scripture that God delivers us, and we tend to only think of one. So get your pencil out. This will be helpful one day in your life. I'm going to give it God's plan A, God's plan B, God's plan C. Plan A, when God uses the word deliverance, he delivers you out of something. He does a miracle. Number two is he delivers us through them. Jot down 2 Corinthians chapter 12, verses 9 and 10. This is what Paul is experiencing. He tells us that he had this amazing experience, and so that he wouldn't get proud, he was given a thorn in his flesh, and he was in pain all the time. And he asked God in faith, believing, take it away, take it away, take it away. And God said, no, no, no. My grace is sufficient for you, for power is perfected in weakness. And then Paul's attitude changed and realized sometimes God wants to do a deeper thing in us, and he doesn't deliver us out of it, he delivers us through it. And as he delivers us through it, he refines us. The third way that God delivers us is unto himself. We were talking about this as pastors. We were going over the study earlier, and one of the guys in the group said, you know what's kind of odd is that in our day, we think the worst thing that could ever happen to a person is they die. And that doesn't seem to be Paul's perspective. Christ gets exalted whether I live or whether I die. And a little

0: But later we're going to read that he's not sure whether he's going to stick around or die. But the dilemma, he thinks it's far better to be with Christ. I've had both my parents die of debilitating, painful, long diseases. When my parents died, by the time they got to where they died, it was, Lord, thank you. To watch them live through what they were living through at that level was really, really painful. And Psalm 116 says, precious in the eyes of the Lord are the death of his godly ones. You see, if all there is now temporal and someone you love dies, I got news, you got nothing. You got nothing. But if in fact there is an eternity, if there really is a heaven, if what Jesus told the disciples the very last night that allowed them to hang tough and hang on no matter what, there's an eternity, there's a heaven, that it's real, then it's pretty interesting. It sustains you. And it's sad and it's hard and we lose those that we love. And that's why sharing Christ is so important. That's why if you're here or you're watching or you're listening and you've never put your faith in Christ, you need to know that you're going to be in heaven. And that's not something from trying to be a nice little good person or being a bit moral. Your sins have got to be completely covered. You have to receive the gift of Christ dying on the cross for you in your place and turn from your sin, repent, and ask Christ to forgive you and come into your life. And he will. And you can know for sure. The first reason Paul has joy in the midst of these horrendous circumstances, his deliverance is certain. And he's certain that by the grace of God, he is going to be faithful. He is certain that he's going to be bold in his faith right into the end. And he's certain that whether he lives and gets to go on and minister more, or whether he dies and is immediately ushered into the presence of Christ, that he knows that's his hope. But the next reason is equally powerful. The second reason that he has this joy is his source of joy is unshakable. It's unshakable. Circumstances go up, they go down. Incomes go up, incomes go down. You're healthy and working out and doing a triathlon this year, and next year they got a biopsy report and they got tubes running in you. Circumstances up, circumstances down. You either live your life like a little cork on the waves of circumstances of the sea of life, or you live your life with that leaning, eagerly expectation and anchor of your soul, hope that there's a heaven and there's a God and there are promises and he will sustain me and as I trust him. And that's what Paul does. His joy, the source of it, is unshakable. He says, for me to live is Christ. Temporal. Eternal. To die is gain. If I'm to live on in the body, this will mean fruitful labor for me. Yet what shall I choose? I don't know. I'm torn between the two. I'm hard pressed from both directions. Having the desire to depart and be with Christ, for that is very much better, yet to remain on the flesh is more necessary for your sakes. And then he kind of comes to this moment and convinced of this as the Spirit of God is speaking to me, as I'm writing this letter, as I'm processing. He says, I know that this will turn out, that I'll remain and continue with you all. Why? For your progress and... Is this guy like crazy? Who's he concerned about? Your joy in the faith, so that your proud confidence in me can abound in Christ through my coming to you again. For to me to live is Christ, to die is gain. Paul lives, there's two platforms in life. You look at life from this platform of time, or you look at life at this platform from eternity. And he says, in time, it's Christ. And if it's Christ, I'm going to continue to serve. Because unlike American Christianity, he thinks the goal of life is to love God and to serve him and to know him and to enjoy him and to share that with as many people as you can before you die and to model the kind of life for you and your friends, or if you're married, your children, so that the most important thing is not what school you go to, not how much money you make, not what you look like, what other people think, but the most important thing is that Christ is the center of your heart and life, and when you are actually reflecting what he's like. It's called his glory.
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0: Everybody and everything revolves around something. It's interesting, you know, take a microscope and, right, you know, you've got the center, the nucleus, and those electrons are going around it, and now they've got super powerful ones, and there's stuff inside of that thing's going around, or, you know, all the planets go around the sun. They found now that our solar system and our sun actually goes around an axial star. Everything in life goes around something. The question is, what does your life go around? Paul said, my life goes around the living Christ. He's my anchor. And so if I live, it's for him. And if I die, it's gain. I'm immediately translated into the presence of Christ. No soul sleep, no purgatory, no waiting. I die instantaneously. I'm in the presence of Christ. And then he begins to think and ponder about, wow, what should I do? I'm hard-pressed from both directions. He desires to part and be with Christ. I don't think many of us would say that, if we're just honest, right? See, I don't think Christianity was a religion for Paul. I don't think it was a moral statement. I don't think it was, I want to do really good in this life, and it has a lot of good byproducts and produces good things, and it's important. I think Christianity for Paul was a life-transforming moment of a relationship connected to God. And he loved God, and he got to know, even though he never met, I mean, we have some visions that he has, but He didn't meet him face to face, as far as we know. But the Spirit of God living in him, just like he lives in us who are followers, he cultivated that. And he cultivated it by, he took that Old Testament and God revealed to him, and those early, this is his word. And he cultivated a tenderness to hear the Spirit of God and follow it. And he was always living in community. In other words, it was his relationship, and he thought, you know, I've got this barrier still. I still have this barrier. I've tasted and I've seen, and he's changed me and he's revealed things, but I have this barrier. It would be better to be face to face. But his heart is one of, I want to do whatever you want me to do. So Lord, plan A, I'll be with you. Awesome. Plan B, I'll stay here as long as you want. I think God must want me to stay. Notice the secret is his vantage point. I looked this up in the dictionary and I loved it. A vantage is a position or situation more advantageous than opponents. That's one definition, but I think the second one has much more application for us. A position that allows a clear, broad view, understanding. A vantage point. In other words, what you need to understand, it's not just where's your hope, but it's from where are you looking for your hope. Paul had been beaten at least 3 times, left for dead once, overnight in the ocean, been in prison, deeply discouraged. I'm not reading into the text. If you read 2 Corinthians pretty carefully and look at Acts, he's probably clinically depressed at one point, just is almost at the end of his rope. And his words, knocked down but not out. And then he says this in 2 Corinthians chapter 4, because I think this is the greatest thing that we need out of this passage and in our life, is not to lose heart. Therefore, we do not lose heart, but though our outward man is decaying, yet our inner man is being renewed day by day. For momentary light affliction is producing for us an eternal weight of glory far beyond all comparison. while we notice perspective words now, look and see, while we look not at the things which are seen, but we look at the things which are not seen. For the things which are seen are temporal, but the things which are not seen are eternal. But there's a couple questions we need to answer as we close. Where's your hope? See, ask yourself what really gets you discouraged. Ask yourself when you're frustrated and when you're angry and when you're mad. Is your hope in a perfect marriage? Is your hope in upward mobility? Is your hope in what school your kids get in or how they're doing in their grades? Is your hope in your body and how you look? Come on, this is just us in here. Don't look at me like that. Come on now. We all, here's the thing. God loves us so much, he's saying, don't be stupid. Instruct those who are rich in this present world not to be conceited or fix their hope on the uncertainty of riches, America. The uncertainty of riches, but on God who richly supplies us with all things to enjoy. It's not that money's bad. It's not that success is bad, but they make really bad gods. They make great idols. And what idols do is destroy idol worshipers. So the question for every believer in this room is, what's my life really going around? Not what I say it's going around, or not what I think it's going around. And if you want to know, just go home and check your finances. Then go check where you go on the internet. And then go check where your time goes. And check who are your closest friends and what do you talk about. And you'll know exactly what your life is going around. You can sing, I love Jesus, and come to church and try and be a good person, and your life really go around a married person, your kids, your work, your money, your future, and your stuff. And we all do it. So God brought us here together on this day to repent of that. For some of you, he brought you today to give you the biggest gift you'll ever receive in your life, eternal life. You don't have an eternal hope. Well, you've got temporal stuff and you might be successful. You might even be moral. But I'll tell you what, add cancer and a week to live, you better have what's on the other side of this wall. And so he just brought you here to say, it's really not that complicated. Yes, you lose control to an all-knowing, all-powerful, good God who so demonstrated his love. He died in your place, rose from the dead, and for 2,000 years has been transforming the world. And now he wants to transform you. Father, thank you for how good and how kind. Thank you that you love us. God, I thank you that as hard as life has been and as many mistakes as I have made, I've just seen thousands upon thousands upon thousands, and myself included, experience a hope that no difficulty or tragedy or challenge can change. And so I want to pray now for those that would say, you know, I'm not sure whether I have eternal life. And if that's you, I would like you to bow your heart and be as honest as you can be and say, Almighty God, I'm the God of my life and I'm running my life. And I repent. I ask you now to forgive me of all my sins. I believe that when Jesus died on the cross, he died for my sins and rose from the dead. I accept that gift and ask you to come into my life right now and then give me the courage to tell someone this very day. Lord, help me to understand your word as you start to speak to me. And God, would you please provide a community of friends to help me grow. And if you're a follower and you realize some of those idols have crept in, would you just tell God, no more. I need a hope that won't change. I need a future that's secure. And then would you covenant with God to tell at least one person before the sun goes down on this day, this is a baby step I'm taking to make Jesus the center of what my whole life goes around. And you probably need some help to get there.
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0: Before we go any further today, I want to pause and give you the opportunity that I gave the people in our church when I taught this. Maybe the Spirit of God is speaking to you and there's a real battle going on in your heart right now. And you're saying, oh God, what would this look like in my life today if I put all my hope in you? You know, I travel a lot and I get to meet people and I am both surprised, amazed, and so deeply encouraged by how many people will tell me, you know, I was driving in my car and just pushing some buttons and you came on, and as I listened, God spoke to me. And it was in my car or while I was on the treadmill that I actually paused and recognized for the first time that I needed Jesus, that I needed forgiveness, that I needed a hope that would never go away. And I actually, in that moment, paused. I stopped. And I confessed my sin. And in the name of the Lord Jesus, I asked him to forgive me. If you have never done that, today is the day of salvation. God is speaking to you. He knows all about your life, all about your struggles, all about your fears, all about the things that you're ashamed of that are in your past. And he's saying to you, come unto me. I want to forgive you. I came for you. I lived a perfect life. I died in your place upon the cross to take all of the sins that you've committed and place them on me. But you need to receive this as a free gift by faith. And so if you want to do that in your heart of hearts, you can speak to God. Oh God, today I believe Jesus died in my place to pay for my sin. And I'm asking you to come into my life and forgive me, to make me your son, to make me your daughter. I believe that you paid for my sin on the cross and that you rose from the dead to prove that it's true. I want to follow you with all my heart and with all my strength. Please give me your power. And I want you to know that the God who created all that there is cares for you. And at this moment, the biggest and most important thing you can do is to share that with the best Christian you know. The scripture says that believing in our heart and professing with our mouth, we are saved. He wants to love you and help you and encourage you. 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And we have some free resources to help you begin to grow in your brand new relationship with the God who loves you.
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2: Hi, I'm Johnny Erickson Tata. It's fun to ponder what historical figures would think if they knew about the impact that their inventions have had on our society. Like, what would Alexander Graham Bell think about iPhones? Or Magellan about cruise ships? How about Galileo looking through the Hubble telescope? Or Henry Ford driving a car that parks itself? Never would they have imagined how their humble contributions would ultimately shape the world. The same is true for us. We Christians have no idea of the impact our contributions are making in Christ's kingdom. We can't begin to imagine how God will use our humble efforts. But because of those efforts, Daniel chapter 12 says that one day we will shine like the stars forever. What's that all about? Well, like Magellan and Galileo, I have no idea. But I sure am grateful, and you should be as well.
3: Stretching the truth is like stretching a rubber band. If you stretch the truth, it's likely to snap back and hurt you. Even if we stretch the truth just a little by exaggerating, we get hurt. But if we stretch the truth too far and actually tell a lie, that can be painful indeed. An Old Testament proverb says, "A false witness will not go unpunished, and he who speaks lies will not escape." All the more reason to take the advice of the book of James and be slow to speak, to make sure we're telling the truth and nothing but the truth. This is David Jeremiah encouraging you to get on the road to new life. Discover how God speaks the truth on Route 66.
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9: 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Greer.
10: There's a difference in struggling with sin and the practice of sin. Struggling with sin means falling back into things that you've repented of, that you've turned your back on. Practicing sin means that you keep intentionally doing those things because you've never taken Jesus' lordship that seriously.
9: Welcome back to Summit Life, the teaching ministry of J.D. Greer. As always, I'm your host, Molly Vidovich, and we are so glad that you're back with us today. I think we all know that we can find plenty of instruction in the Bible on how we should walk as a Christian. There's lots of lists and do's and don'ts that we can follow. But today, Pastor J.D. helps us see that we don't need to know how to walk. Anyone can read up on that. What we need to know is how to get the power to walk with Jesus. That's reserved for his kids. You see, when we are transformed by the gospel, the wonder of it fills our hearts, and we are then empowered to walk in love, light, and wisdom. So let's rejoin Pastor JD in Ephesians chapter 5.
10: Paul says, wake yourself up, because the world you live in is sleeping in death. Don't go with the flow. You got to wake up. And so he highlights in those verses a couple of really specific areas that we need to shine the light on. First one was sexual immorality. But sexual immorality and all impurity must not even be named among you, as is proper among saints. So let's ask the question. Why is sexual immorality not proper or fitting with being in the light? Well, the world's attitude towards sex is it's physical desire. And in that way, it's not unlike other physical desires. You get hungry, you eat. So when you desire sex, it shouldn't be thought of that much differently. And the Bible calls that darkness. Because the Bible, by contrast, shines a light on what sex is supposed to be. And when you have sex outside of marriage, you're taking physical oneness from that person without giving them the rest of yourself. You say, well, we're just not in a place where we can get married right now. Fine, then stop having sex. Having sex outside of the bonds of the covenant places you in darkness. See verse 5, listen how strong the language is. You may be sure that everybody who is sexually immoral or impure, or who is covetous, again, we'll come back to that, has no inheritance in the kingdom of Christ and God. Let me translate that for you in really plain English. If you're sleeping with your boyfriend or girlfriend, you have no inheritance in the kingdom of God. And I know that that's making some of you nervous and maybe even feel a little awkward because right now you're sitting next to somebody you're living with or sleeping with that you're not married to. Is the word of God not clear there? Second thing that Paul says, we should not even be named among us. Go back to verse 3, covetousness. Covetousness is not proper among saints. Now, what is covetousness? Well, another word for that is greed, right? Or craving something that God has chosen to not give us at the time. Never being satisfied. By the way, do you notice how balanced the Bible is culturally? You see, I start talking about sexual immorality being wrong and all the conservatives start nodding their head. Tell them. And then you switch over to greed and all the liberals start nodding their head. You get them. I've told you the Bible is like an equal opportunity offender. It offends both left and right, just in different ways. You show me a Christian that's actively fighting both sexual immorality and covetousness in their life, and I'll show you somebody who is most likely a genuine believer and not just a product of their parents or their particular Christian culture. Now, why is covetousness not proper for a believer? Why would covetousness not be proper for a believer? Well, Paul says, verse 5, go back to that, because it is a form of idolatry. Now you say, well, that doesn't make sense. How is not being satisfied with what you have and always wanting more, how would that be a form of idolatry? Well, an idolater is somebody who worships something in the place of God. And you worship, listen to this, you are worshiping whatever you think is absolutely necessary in order to have a happy life. God is supposed to be the only thing that you feel like you absolutely need to be content in life. Doesn't mean you don't want other things. It just means that the only thing that you need in order to be happy in life is the presence of God. And when you are dissatisfied with what you have, you are saying God is not enough. And that is improper in the same way as if I stood up here week by week and talked about somebody else's wife all the time. Oh, it is. He is so lucky to have her. She is so beautiful and so pleasant and so talented. Can you imagine the joy of being able to come home to her all the time? And it must be awesome. But you know what? In God's sovereignty, he assigned me to Veronica and I will accept my lot. I mean, that would you would think like, well, what's wrong with Veronica? Like, what? She must not be much of a woman or a wife if, you know, JD is always complaining about her like that. That would dishonor her. It dishonors God when our happiness is contingent on something besides him. So let's just get real, all right? What is it that makes you dissatisfied about your life? What are you looking to in the future and say, well, when that happens, then I can finally be happy and feel secure? Is it when you make a certain salary? When you graduate from a certain school? Maybe when you have the approval of a certain circle of friends? Maybe it's when you get married or when you get married to somebody else? Or when you have kids, or when you lose 20 pounds. We shouldn't feel that way about anything in our lives except God. Now again, we might wanna make another $10,000 a year, or we might wanna be married, or we might wanna lose 20 pounds. There's nothing wrong with that, but our soul should depend on nothing for security and joy beside the presence of God. And so he said, if you really understand who you are in Christ, then you won't walk in covetousness, you'll walk in light, the light of who you are and what you have. Here's your third way to walk, verse 15. Look carefully then on how you walk, not as unwise, but as wise. Number 3, walk in wisdom. He goes on to tell you what that means, redeeming the time because the days are evil. Therefore, do not be foolish, but understand what the will of the Lord is. Listen. Wisdom means learning to think correctly about those things that are not spelled out in Scripture. Wisdom means learning to think correctly about those decisions that are not spelled out in Scripture. A lot of the decisions that you make in life, a lot of big decisions, are not directly spelled out in Scripture, right? Like what job you take, or how you spend your money, or what you do with your time, or who your best friends are, or what you watch on TV, or who you hang out with, or who you marry. Walking in wisdom means making decisions in those areas in ways that fit well with an understanding of what God is doing in the world and what he's trying to do in you. I think that word redeeming there is a really, really important word in that sentence, because the context is the age that you live in. The days are evil in and of themselves. The culture we live in is evil, which means that if you want to grow closer in your relationship with God, you got to be intentional about it. You simply cannot coast into closeness with God. And when you understand that, it'll change how you look at some of the, listen, neutral things in your life. Paul says a lot of things are allowed for me as a Christian. They're just not helpful in advancing God's purposes in my life. Take an obvious example. What you do with your time. Watching TV all the time for 5 hours a night may not be morally wrong, but is it helpful for growing you spiritually? I would suggest it's probably not growing you spiritually at all. So one of the ways of redeeming the time is to have some intentionality and say, I'm not just going to do what I feel like every night. I'm going to actually reserve a little bit of time so that I can be progressing in my walk with God, right? Or you could apply it to certain relationships. You might have relationships in your life that are not wrong. They're not wrong, but they're just not helping you grow spiritually. Listen, I say this not just to teenagers and college students, but especially to teenagers and college students. I always say you need to look at that circle that you put closest to you, because that is going to determine the shape of what you become spiritually. Your friends are the future you, because you will become like those people you have put closest into your life. And there's a lot of friendships that may be allowed, they're not wrong, but they're just not helpful for the purposes of what God's trying to do in you. In light of what you know that God's doing in the world and what the gospel teaches us about the lostness of the world, is what you're doing with your time, would it be considered wise? Doesn't the gospel teach us that we're on a rescue mission? I mean, that means certain things may not be morally wrong in themselves, but they're just not wise in light of what we know about the world. Y'all, this is one of the reasons I went into ministry. There were a lot of different career paths I could have chosen. But in light of what I knew about eternity and the talents that God had given me, my question was, what's the best use of my time with the short life that I have? If you know that people around you are dying without Christ, what should you be doing with your time? I knew that God had given me a gift to teach and lead, and I thought, well, I feel like the best use of those are gonna be doing what I'm doing right now. Is it right to play around while people perish? God had given me that gift, so I had decided to pursue that as a way of redeeming the time with the short life that I have. Now, hear me clearly. I am not telling you that you should leave your career and go into ministry. But I'm asking you, are you leveraging that career in ways that would be considered wise in light of what you know about the world? Are you using that career to spread the gospel? Your career is going to put you face to face with people I can never get close to. Are you using that to share the gospel with them? Have you started a Bible study on your team, in your campus? Have you started a Bible study in your workplace? Are you going on mission trips instead of just using all your vacation time to take trips? You ought to put on your schedule, next year I'm gonna take part of my vacation time and I'm gonna go on a mission trip. Maybe God's given you a job that could be used as a platform for gospel expansion into an unreached people group. Maybe that's a way that you could redeem the talents that God has given you for his ministry. If you know the ship you're on is going down, what should your attitude be? Is it not to make sure that people know where the rescue boats are? Here is wisdom's question. 1,000 years from today, will I be glad that I lived my life the way that I'm living it now?
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10: Now before we close this, let me show you a couple of things that Paul warns them about that he knows could trip them up in this walk. Since the theme of the chapter is walking, you might call these potholes in the Christian life. That's not the word that Paul uses, but I think it serves as a metaphor. Pothole number one is back in verse 6. He says, here's one thing that trip you up, false assurances. Let no one deceive you with empty words, for because of these things, he's talking specifically about sexual immorality and covetousness, which we covered. Because of those things, the wrath of God comes upon the sons of disobedience. Empty words. One of the oldest lies in the book, hear me, is that God really doesn't take sin that seriously, and that you can be a Christian and not take it that seriously either. In the church today, you hear it in preaching, that sounds like this. Just pray this prayer and accept Jesus and you'll go to heaven. Just get baptized, that's kind of the main thing, or just go to confirmation class or go to confession, and it's okay to maintain a few sins on the side as long as they're not that bad. I wanna tell you as clearly as I possibly can, that is not true. You cannot claim Jesus as your Savior until you surrender to Him as Lord, and you cannot say you've surrendered to Him as Lord when you openly and intentionally pursue those things that put Him on the cross. So you say you're a Christian. Is He the Lord of your life? That's the other way of asking that question. I don't mean does your mouth confess that He is Lord, does your life demonstrate that He is Lord? Because if what your mouth says you believe about the lordship of Jesus and what your life demonstrates you believe about the lordship of Jesus are different, God looks at the life that you live as a better indicator of what you actually believe than what your mouth says you believe. Does your life demonstrate the lordship of Jesus? Now, hear me, let me be clear again. I am not saying that you cannot be a Christian and still struggle with sin, but there's a difference. Listen, there's a difference in struggling with sin and the practice of sin. Struggling with sin means falling back into things that you've repented of, that you've turned your back on. Practicing sin means that you keep intentionally doing those things because you've never taken Jesus's lordship that seriously. I think the walking imagery is really helpful here. You can walk toward Jesus and still stumble into sin. But what will happen when you do that is you will get up and you will keep pursuing the lordship of Jesus. What you cannot do is say you belong to Jesus and intentionally walk the other direction in a bunch of different areas. I struggle with indwelling sin constantly, but I can tell you there is nothing in my heart about which I say, no, Jesus, you cannot have your way in that area. That's my way, that's my area, don't touch it. I'm gonna do what I want there. Paul said, don't be deceived by empty words. God takes us seriously. Don't have a false assurance if you're not surrendered to the lordship of Christ. Pothole number two, he says false comforts. False comforts, this might be my favorite part of the whole chapter. False comforts, verse 18. Do not get drunk with wine, right? And all the Baptists said, amen. There's another part. That is debauchery, but be filled with the Spirit. Now, let me ask a question. You see how these two phrases are parallel? It means that one is kind of compared to the other. Why do you think he compares being drunk with wine and being filled by the Spirit? Is it because you act the same giddy, silly way when you get drunk with wine that you are filled with the Spirit? Not necessarily. Some people take that to mean that. That's not what that means. Here's why he puts them back to back. Listen, because both alcohol, getting drunk on alcohol, and being filled with the Spirit are two ways of dealing with life's pressures and disappointments. But they do it in entirely opposite ways. Watch this. Alcohol is a depressant that dulls your senses to reality. And so it makes you happy by making you less aware of your surroundings. The Holy Spirit, by contrast, is a stimulus that makes you more aware of reality, and it makes you happy and joyful by giving you a clearer picture of what's happening, not a duller one. Let me use this example. Imagine that you're with 10 other soldiers in a foxhole, and you get news that there's a group of 200 enemy soldiers 10 miles away headed your direction coming to destroy you. You feel panic. You feel afraid. You are depressed. There's nothing you think you can do about it. So how do you remain happy for the next 3 hours or so until they get there and destroy you? Well, one way is you can get drunk on alcohol, and then you can just be happy and giddy until they come and kill you. Right? That's one way. The other way is, what if you sent out some reconnaissance and you found out that only 1 mile away, there were 2,000 friendly soldiers and they were coming to surround you so that when the 200 enemy soldiers got there, they would never be able to touch you. You're gonna feel the same sense of joy and confidence and giddiness and peacefulness through two entirely different strategies. You follow that? So what alcohol does is it makes you less aware of what's going on and dulls your senses. The Holy Spirit makes you more alert, and both of them are ways of dealing with fear and stress. The Holy Spirit helps you cope with difficulty by opening your eyes more widely to the promises of the gospel. Alcohol gets rid of worry by making you forget. The Spirit gets rid of worry by helping you remember. Alcohol gives you courage by making you less aware of the dangers around you. The Spirit gives you courage by showing you how much larger God is than whatever it is you're afraid of. So Paul continues, be filled with the Spirit, addressing one another in psalms and hymns and spiritual songs. Now again, notice how these two things connect, because watch, this is the way to be filled with the Spirit. Being filled with the Spirit is this new reality, and one of the ways that you're gonna know this new reality is by the addressing one another in psalms and hymns and spiritual song. Now, what does that mean? Does it mean you walk up to each other, you're like, hello, how are you today? No, he's not what he's talking about. That would be weird. Think of that right there as like a soundtrack going on in your heart, a soundtrack. You know how, like when you're watching a TV show or a movie, you kind of know what you're supposed to be, how you're supposed to be interpreting a situation based on the music that's playing in the background. So if there's like, perfectly timed, I love it. So if there's like scary music that's coming in, you're kind of like, something bad's about to happen. But if it's like, you know, like chipper music, then you're like, oh, nothing's bad's gonna happen. What happens is you go through things in life and you start to interpret them and you start to sing a song of despair. And what you need is you need somebody that knows the gospel, that is close to you, that can say, oh, no, that's not the song of despair. You need to sing in your heart the song of God works all things together for good to them who love him. And his eye is on the sparrow and he's watching you, and not one hair falls out of your head without your heavenly Father knowing. Or you start to sing the song of I'm overwhelmed and I can't do this. And they start singing the song of I can do all things through Christ who strengthens me. And you start singing the song of I'm hopeless and I'm abandoned. And they start countering that with a good chorus of I will never leave you or forsake you. He's saying change the soundtrack in your heart to the soundtrack of the gospel. And what that means is you've got a few things. One, you got to know the Bible. You got to have the Bible bouncing around in your heart so that it becomes the soundtrack, which means you got to read it every day. Every day you got to read the Bible so it's fresh in your mind, and you got to memorize it so that it bounces around in there and you interpret things according to the word of God. You got to listen to it. Let's take it literally, Christian music. I'm not against secular music. I like some secular music, but I love listening to music that just teaches scripture to my heart, because I've heard songs described as sermons that you can remember. Can you prove that to you? It doesn't hurt my feelings. Watch this. About a year and a half ago, I preached a series called The Name. People say it was one of the best sermon series I've ever preached. 7 messages in it. Can you name a single one? Even one? Nope. Yet if I say what a powerful name it is, you can tell me the next 3 lines of that song. You see, there is a sense in which you got to have this scripture that's flooded in your heart so that when life brings something to you, you play the right soundtrack. And notice that it's one another here. What it means is you gotta be in corporate worship like this, because that's what we do, is we sing the songs of redemption to each other. Hey, give you one other application. It's why you gotta be in a small group. It's why you gotta be in a small group, because in order to hear somebody's heart song, you gotta be close enough to hear it. It's like that faint thing playing in the background that you can't hear unless you're close. So you need to be close enough that you can hear them going through this, and you can say, no, you're singing the wrong song. Here's the song you ought to be singing. It's the promises of the gospel. Which is why I tell you, listen, for some of you over and over in this passage, you in this book of Ephesians, you have to get off of the sidelines of the church. The blessings of the church are not intended to come to you through one man standing on a stage. The blessings of the church come when you are deeply connected and as the Spirit of God uses the members of His church to speak into your life. And if you're on the sidelines, you're just not in a place where the Spirit of God can do what He wants in you. So you need to join and you need to volunteer and you need to get in a small group and you need to get connected and you need to get your kids connected here, by the way. Your kids need to be a part of student ministry. You want to know why? Because if not, the songs of their heart are going to be written by Bruno Mars and Drake. And that's not the one of the songs you want them singing in the back of their heart. You want them singing songs written by the Apostle Paul and King David the Shepherd and other things that come from the Holy Spirit. So you got to get connected and get your family connected. Friends, this all goes back to the word at the beginning of the chapter. Therefore, in light of what you have received in Christ, in light of what you've experienced, this is how you should walk. Have you experienced the transforming power of the gospel? If not, my friend, you can receive it today, right now. It's a free gift of grace God gives. You don't have to work to become God's child. It's a gift that He gives that you receive. You can do it right now by surrendering to the Lordship of Jesus and receiving Him as your Savior. If you have received that, then you need to return to the gospel and you need to let its truth saturate your soul until your heart begins to say, I want to walk in love and I want to walk in light and I want to walk in wisdom.
9: 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I'm Molly Vidovich. 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
12: When Ken and I turn off the 118 freeway and drive toward home down Topanga Canyon Boulevard, the traffic always slows a bit near Stony Point. It's an outcropping of massive sandstone boulders that form this huge hill. It's not but a stone's throw away from the boulevard. And so sometimes we pull over, we park, and watch weekend climbers testing their skills at bouldering. There are plenty of crags and clefts in which they can tuck themselves, catching their breath before tackling the next big rock. While watching people bouldering up that lofty monolith of ancient stone, it's no surprise that our thoughts turn to that old hymn, Rock of Ages. And I love that first verse. Rock of Ages, cleft for me. Let me hide myself in thee. And sitting in the car and admiring Stony Point, it is easy to think, yes, Lord, please hide me in your cleft, just like one of those climbers. With my senses so engaged, of course, this hymn has always been a favorite. It became even more meaningful when I connected Stony Point to what the Bible says about God being our rock. There was that fascinating passage in Exodus 33, where God is answering Moses' request to see his face. So, quote, "The Lord said to him," that is Moses, "there is a place near me where you may stand on a rock. When my glory passes by, I will put you in a cleft in the rock and cover you with my hand." Then there is 2 Samuel 22, where David praises God, saying, "The Lord is my rock and my fortress." And in 1 Corinthians 10, verse 4, Christ himself is referred to as the rock. Reflecting on these words, a picture begins to take shape of the safety and security we have as God hides us in the cleft of the rock of ages. We are hidden. We are tucked away in Christ. Just thinking about a place carved out for me in the side of my Savior, boy, it brings comfort. So it was with these ideas that I pulled out my watercolors and pastel pencils to paint an ancient-looking mountain, a rock of ages, as it were. And I wish you could see it. Actually, you can view it at johnnyradio.org today, where I posted an image of the painting. I created compositional lines that draw the eye of the viewer up, like when we worship Jesus Christ the rock. We tilt our heads up and our gaze lifts heavenward. Now, I rendered my painting, The Rock of Ages, many years ago, and although I cannot rock climb, I still find myself hiding in the cleft of my Jesus, my rock. He's my hiding place, like those climbers at Stony Point, a place where I can rest, catch my breath between my trials. And though the trials may feel overwhelming at times, no injury can come to our soul when we are hidden in Jesus. We are out of harm's way. He will hold us fast, so we will never fall. We will resolutely climb from boulder to boulder to boulder. We'll scale the heights until we reach the top.
11: Oh, Johnny, thank you. You know, I'll clamp my carabiner to your rope any day. And like you, I don't live too far from Stony Point either.
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15: In a world in which we too often look out for ourselves at the expense of others, God calls us to be different. Philippians 2 says, "Let nothing be done through strife and vainglory, but in lowliness of mind, let each esteem others better than themselves." Welcome to Gateway to Joy, helping you lovingly put God's principles into action in your daily life. Here's Elizabeth Elliott.
16: You are loved with an everlasting love. That's what the Bible says, and underneath are the everlasting arms. This is your friend Elizabeth Elliott, talking with you again today about God's requirements. If you've been listening for the last couple of days, you already know the verse that I've been referring to as the succinct little rule that we have in the book of Micah, telling us what it is that God requires of us: to do justly, to love mercy, and to walk humbly with God. Now, what is mercy exactly? Let's talk

Just for drug trafficking, you get hanged, you get the death penalty. Well, do you know what? When my husband and I were in Singapore, we noticed that in large red letters right across your entry visa are these words, death penalty for drug trafficking. Clear as a bell. Anybody that goes into Singapore knows ahead of time that the death penalty will be administered for drug trafficking. Terror is necessary for some. This death penalty is just. It is made for terror to some. And the results are significant. There is very little, if any, drug problem in Singapore. It is a clean city. Well, then there was also the celebrated case of the American man, young man, who was flogged for vandalism. Now, as I recall, I think he got 4 lashes with a cane. Do you know how many cars he vandalized? 75. I would say that was an example of mercy falling over backwards. I think he probably should have had 75 lashes. A good hard spanking. It's amazing. I think if we introduced corporal punishment again, it might make a very big difference in youthful offenders. Or how about the stocks? You remember how the Puritans used to put people's ankles and wrists in wooden stocks in a public place? I think we need to learn a little bit more about shame. There is no shame anymore. Everybody's excused for everything, usually because of their background. It wasn't their fault, the victimization syndrome. Is there a father listening who thinks of himself as a good neighbor, a good businessman, a good churchgoer, a good husband, who is nevertheless not merciful to his children? Think about it. I want to read a story written by my grandfather, and I believe he's telling a story about his father-in-law, my great-grandfather. A sensitive, timid little boy, long years ago, was accustomed to lie down to sleep in a low trundle bed, which was rolled under his parents' bed by day and was brought out for his use by night. As he lay there by himself in the darkness, he could hear the voices of his parents in their lighted sitting room across the hallway on the other side of the house. It seemed to him that his parents never slept, for he left them awake when he was put to bed at night, and he found them awake when he left his bed in the morning. So far, this thought was a cause of cheer to him, as his mind was busy with imaginings in the weird darkness of his lonely room. After loving goodnight words and kisses had been given him by both his parents, and he had nestled down to rest, this little boy was accustomed, night after night, to rouse up once more, and to call out from his trundle bed to his strong-armed father, in the room from which the light gleamed out beyond the shadowy hallway. "Are you there, Papa?" And the answer would come back cheerily, "Yes, my child, I'm here." "You'll take care of me tonight, Papa, won't you?" was then the question. "Yes, I'll take care of you, my child," was the comforting response. "Go to sleep now. Good night." And the little fellow would fall asleep restfully, in the thought of those assuring good-night words. A little matter that was to the loving father, but it was a great matter to the sensitive son. It helped to shape the son's life. It gave the father an added hold on him, and it opened up the way for his clearer understanding of his dependence on the loving watchfulness of the All-Father. And to this day, when that son, himself a father and a grandfather, lies down to sleep at night, he is accustomed, out of the memories of that lesson of long ago, to look up through the shadows of his earthly sleeping place into the far-off light of his father's presence, and to call out, in the same spirit of childlike trust and helplessness as so long ago, "Father, you'll take care of me tonight, won't you?" And he hears the assuring answer come back, "He that keepeth thee will not slumber. The Lord shall keep thee from all evil. He shall keep thy soul. Sleep, my child, in peace." And so he realizes the twofold blessing of a father's goodnight words. "That story," says Grandpa, "came from his own

0: father-in-law, my great-grandfather, Henry Clay Trumbull. I have a hunch that Trumbull was that little boy, and the father, my great-great-grandfather. Mercy, lovely example of a merciful father. But if you're that father who is a good neighbor and a good businessman and churchgoer and husband, but not always merciful to your children, think about it. Pray about it. Divine wisdom is needed to know when to administer justice and when to administer mercy. The father usually stands for justice, the mother for mercy. But tenderness doesn't come naturally to everyone. Harshness, however, is never in keeping with doing justice and loving mercy. Hardness, yes, sometimes. Does the thought of hardness draw you or repel you? If we are to follow one who took up a cross and asks us to take up our cross and follow him, we have to face hardness, accept it, endure it as good soldiers. But let's be merciful to other people. Blessed are the merciful, for they shall obtain mercy. Psalm 23 ends with, "Surely goodness and mercy shall follow me all the days of my life, and I will dwell in the house of my Lord forever." Beautiful hymn says, "With mercy and with judgment my web of time he wove, and I the dews of sorrow were lustered with his love. I'll bless the hand that guided, I'll bless the heart that planned, when throned where glory dwelleth in Emmanuel's land." This is what Oswald Chambers says of mercy. "Blessed are the merciful, for they shall obtain mercy." As soon as we get right with God, we are going to meet things which are contrary. We are going to meet unmerciful good people and unmerciful bad people, unmerciful institutions, unmerciful organizations, and we shall have to go through the discipline of being merciful to the merciless. It's much easier to say, "I won't bother my head with them." Then we shall never know the blessedness of obtaining God's mercy. Over and over again, we will come up against these things. And in order to get the eternal blessedness Jesus Christ refers to, we shall have to go through the unhappiness of doing something that the standards of men will be contemptuous over. I remember one time when my father stood for justice and my mother for mercy. I had been disobedient about something. Don't remember what it was, but I was sent to bed with no supper. Well, I think it probably was a school day. I may have been in only the first or the second grade. I don't remember. But I was hungry. My lunch had been just a brown bag. And so my father sent me to bed without any supper. I think about an hour after the family had eaten their supper, my mother came up with a bowl of what we used to call porridge in those days. I suppose it was oatmeal or cream of wheat or something. I don't know whether she actually asked my father for permission to do that, but she showed mercy. I had been sufficiently punished in being banished from the family dinner table, and she felt that I did need a little bit of nourishment to go to sleep on. Our Heavenly Father is merciful, but he is also just. Perhaps I haven't emphasized nearly enough on this program God's justice. But both things are qualities of our Heavenly Father. And let's be willing to accept both from his loving hand.
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4: All right, thank you very much. And hello again, radio friends. How in the world are you? Doing all right? Oh, I'm fine. I got no complaints today. Just happy in the Lord. I generally wake up before daylight and stir around and make a cup of coffee and then come on down into this one-room apartment that serves as a radio studio and office for me in the house that we are buying, us and the bank, here in the Pocono Mountains in Tannersville, PA. And then I sit down before the microphones and turn on the big timer, and I have the chance again to talk with you. What a privilege that is. Thanks for being there, dear friend. I'm so grateful for the chance just to be together with you around the Word of God. And we're looking these days at 1 Peter. We've come to chapter 3. And Peter had a good deal to say to Christian wives. If you want to win your husband, or having won him to Christ, if you want to nurture him in the things of God, make sure that he sees as he watches you a holy lifestyle, real respect for him as a human being, inner beauty that doesn't depend upon what you can put on, well-doing, you do the right thing, not the convenient thing, and fearlessness, you're not afraid of anything or anybody. What a combination. Well, many of you whom I know are exactly that way, and I want to just tell you, we thank God for the dear Christian wives here and there across the country and across the world who are standing true to God and whose lives are an inspiration to their husbands and their families and all who know them. I certainly have been blessed with a Christian wife and a happy home. I'm so grateful for that, believe me. Now he's talking to husbands, and he says, likewise, ye husbands. Interesting, I don't know if we have to accuse Peter of male chauvinism or not, but he spent 6 verses on women and 1 verse on the husbands, and then he finally talks to everybody. But anyhow, let's see what he says to the men. Likewise, ye husbands, dwell with them, that is, with your wife, according to knowledge, giving honor unto the wife as unto the weaker vessel, as being heirs together of the grace of life, in order that your prayers be not hindered. Well, that's quite a mouthful. What is he saying? You want to think about that, fellas, here for a while? He says, dwell with them according to knowledge. Do you know the average husband never studies his wife? He never gives thought to how he could be more of an inspiration and a blessing to her. He just takes her for granted. Now, isn't that true, men? We tend to take our partner for granted. We come home, we expect her to be there. We expect dinner to be ready on the table, the kids to be washed and shushed and ready for supper time. We expect the house to be clean and orderly. We expect our clothes to be in order. We have a fit if we can't find a shirt. Where's my shirt? Did you ever say that? Yes, we take things for granted, don't we? He says, you dwell according to knowledge. What does that mean? Study your wife. What makes her happy and what makes her sad? What encourages her? What are some of the things she would like to accomplish if she had a chance? Things in which you might help. Many a wife is discouraged because nothing ever seems to happen the way she dreams it would. You know, and if you and I would put a little more effort into it, those things could happen. You want to think about that in your own home and your own connections? Study your wife and see what it is. Now, don't make a federal case of it and say, now I'm going to study you, my dear. What is it that... Oh, come on. Just keep your mouth shut. Remember the old Spanish proverb, "En boca cerrada no entran moscas." The flies don't enter a closed mouth. So just keep your mouth shut, but your eyes open, and see what it is that you can do that will help and that will inspire and that will encourage. Somebody wrote a book some years ago with a little formula in it that was supposed to be very helpful, and I think it may well be a good formula for encouraging your wife. It's an acronym, BEST, BEST, Blessing, Encouraging, Sharing, and Touching. Blessing, Encouraging, Sharing, and Touching. Pretty good way to think about it. You dwell according to knowledge. Many a person, takes for granted even the more intimate side of marriage. You never even gave any thought as to how best to fulfill the desires and hungers of your better half. Do some studying, do some thinking, and see what God would do for you in encouraging this person who is devoting her life to being your partner. That's what Peter is saying. Dwell according to knowledge. Then he says, give honor to the wife as unto the weaker vessel. Give honor to the wife. How do you honor your wife? Well, number one, you don't criticize her. Criticism never changed anybody's wife or husband. Now, I can guarantee you that. And some of you can say a hearty amen to me at that point, because you may have been the victim of a nagging husband or wife. And you know that every time you're criticized, you just stiffen your backbone and determine to do it your way. Isn't that true? So if you're going to give honor to a person, you don't criticize. You try to encourage. You'd be surprised how people will improve if you encourage them a little. Catch people doing something right. Look for something that you can say, that's great. This is serious business now. Most of us look for mistakes. We look for things we could say, you shouldn't have done that. I told you so. Resist the impulse to say, I told you so. To keep your marriage brimming with love in the loving cup, whenever you're wrong, admit it. Whenever you're right, shut up. Oh, yeah. Don't criticize, but encourage. But to give honor to you, what does that mean? Brag about her a little. Compliment her in public. Compliment her in public. If she fixes a nice meal, tell her so. Whether you're with the rest of the family or whether you've got the boss home for dinner. Compliment her. How long has it been since you told her she looked nice? Huh? Oh, you say we've been married for 40 years. I don't do that sort of thing anymore. Well, that's your problem, mister. Compliment her in public, not just in private. So that, I went to a class years ago called Human Engineering. And the man said, I remember him saying, when you give a person a compliment, do you notice that he backs off away? You think he's trying to be humble? No, he said, he's just stepping away, so you'll have to speak more loudly so somebody else will hear it. Well, be that as it may, people appreciate being complimented, giving honor to the wife. How do you give honor to a person? You respect his or her opinion. Pretty good idea to say, what do you think of that, dear? What would you think of this? Now, the male ego is a delicate thing. It's hard for us, we fellows, it's hard for us to admit that we don't know it all. Isn't that true? Come on now, you know that's true. The male ego is a delicate thing, and some of us need to be stroked more than others, but there it is. Now, you have to get over that hurdle to a point where you can sincerely say concerning a decision, what do you think, dear? Giving honor to the wife. What do you think? What is your opinion? You'd be surprised how the domestic weather might improve if now and again you would ask for an expression of opinion, with the knowledge that your wife probably is right about it. You see, women have an instinctive way of getting at the truth. We men, we noodle about it, and we think about it, and we think we're being logical. And in the meantime, your wife has already arrived at the conclusion and is probably right. In any case, giving honor means ask for her opinion now and again and listen to her. Well, what did I say? Respect her. Don't take her for granted. Study her. Find out what blesses her and what distresses her. Give her credit for the things that she does. Compliment her. Encourage her. Giving honor to the wife. Good idea, fellas. You try it. Then he says, as being heirs together of the grace of life. The two of you between you are God's repository of the grace of life. And from your union comes the new little life that he creates. Heirs together of the grace of life. The fact that you are living together is part of God's extension of grace. I have to look at my own marriage. We've been married 54 years now. In September of this year, it was 54 years, 1935, when we said, I do. I was so glad to get married that when the preacher said, I pronounce you man and wife, I said, amen. Well, look back and see the fact that that the essence of a life together is that it is an extension of the grace of God to you. And so many times you have to look up and say, thank you, Lord, that you just did it that way. Heirs together of the grace of life. Share your togetherness under the umbrella, not of your romantic feelings, because romance fades oftentimes. Not under the umbrella of your romantic feelings, but under the umbrella of the grace of God. Your relationship with the other part of your life, that dear lady who shares your life, is an extension not of your feelings, but of God's grace. You're responsible, both of you, to Him, heirs together of God's grace in your life. It's quite a concept, isn't it? Now, why do you do that? He says, if you don't, your prayers aren't going to get any farther than the ceiling. Your prayers will be hindered if you don't share your life together under God. Now, that's the reason that we emphasize when young people get married, start a family altar right away. Don't let a day go by but that you pray together, that you share the presence of God, that you seek God's blessing upon your life as you approach the throne of grace. Start a family altar. Pray together. Why? Because if you aren't together in the grace of God, you drift apart in everything else. If you're not together in enjoying the grace of God, you tend to drift apart in everything else. That your prayers be not hindered. Pray together. How long has it been since you prayed with wife or husband? Long time? Well, you can always start. Start right now and have a little time of prayer. It doesn't have to last forever, but a sincere prayer that commits you and your life and your loved ones and your work and everything to God will make a great deal of difference in the domestic weather, I promise you. Dear Father, today, oh, help us to live together with our spouses as under the grace of God. I ask in Jesus' name, amen. Till I meet you once again by way of radio, walk with the King today and be a blessing.
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6: This is Bible Q&A with pastor and author John MacArthur, and I'm Denny Nugent here with today's question from 1 Corinthians 9, where the Apostle Paul says he is constantly disciplining his body, working to make it his slave, so he is not, quote, disqualified. Now, John, the question is, what exactly is Paul's concern here? What kind of disqualification is he talking about?
7: Well, this is actually a metaphor that's taken from the familiar athletic world of the time. A contestant who failed to meet the training requirements was disqualified from competing in his event. He couldn't even run, much less win. And Paul didn't want to spend his life preaching the requirements for ministry to others and then be disqualified for not meeting those requirements himself. So what Paul is really talking about are those characteristics, those virtues that set apart a man as qualified to represent the Lord Jesus Christ. As athletes trained carefully, as they disciplined themselves, as they sacrificed whatever they needed to sacrifice to reach the peak of fitness and to be the best they could in their competition, the Apostle Paul understands that there's a far higher calling, a far nobler task, a far more important race, and that is to be faithful to the proclamation of the gospel. And Paul did not want anything in the world, anything that came from his flesh, anything at all that came by way of preoccupation with the things around him, or certainly any sins that would hinder his usefulness, to stand in the way of full usefulness in the preaching of the gospel.
6: Okay, thanks, John. And thanks to you for tuning in today to Bible Q&A with John MacArthur, pastor, Bible teacher, and author of the MacArthur New Testament Commentary Series. If you'd like more teaching from the book of 1 Corinthians, visit MacArthurCommentaries.com.
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9: An estimated 66 million unborn children have been killed by abortion in America since Roe v. Wade. On September 12th, pro-life Americans will gather across the country for a National Day of Remembrance for aborted children, holding prayer vigils and remembering those whose lives were taken. That remembrance matters. These children are more than just a statistic. Each one was a unique human being with a mother and a father, distinct DNA, and an entire life ahead of them. We, of course, remember victims of violence because their lives matter. For the same reason, we should remember the victims of abortion. Their lives mattered, too. And this isn't about mourning just the past. It's about changing the future. By remembering these children, we pave a path to protect those who cannot protect themselves.
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13: 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It's trustworthy. 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The best and most consistent reproofs many of us ever got came from faithful moms and dads who corrected us when they saw us doing wrong and sometimes spanked us and didn't let us get away with being ugly or impudent or deceitful or brutal in our behavior. Let me show you how the tongue can, on the other hand, become a deadly thing. Look at the next book to the right, Psalm number 57. David is writing this as he's fleeing from Saul, which went on for 12 years or so. Imagine that. Now stay with me. We got a point I want to make here. Like all good preachers, it takes me a while to make the point. So stay with me there. And look at 57:4. My soul is among lions. I must lie among those who breathe forth fire, even the sons of men whose teeth are spears and arrows, and their tongue a sharp sword. Sword thrusts, shoved in, twists, shoved in, twisted. That's abusive. That's assaulting people with our tongues. David had been the target of that. Look at 64, Psalm 64. Hear my voice, O God, in my complaint. Preserve my life from dread of the enemy. Hide me from the secret counsel of evildoers, from the tumult of those who do iniquity. Look at their description. Who have sharpened their tongue like a sword, and they aimed bitter speech as their arrow to shoot from concealment at the blameless. This hurts maybe most of all, to be attacked in secret, behind the scenes. Things are said against us, and we not only do we not know, we don't even realize the impact that it's having on people who once believed in us. But the sword thrusts are going on. That's a wrong kind of use of the tongue. Look at Proverbs 12, one more book to the right. Proverbs 12, verse 18. There is one who speaks rashly like the thrusts of a sword, but the tongue of the wise brings healing. There's the difference. Good reproof brings healing. Initially it hurts, ultimately it heals. How good it is when we have friends close enough to us to put their arms around us and warn or correct or point out an area that is getting out of control or out of line. I can't let you leave Proverbs without another quick glance. 15:4, a soothing tongue is a tree of life, but perversion in it crushes the spirit. Crushes the spirit. There's another proverb, like apples of gold in settings of silver, so is a wise reprover upon an obedient ear. Proverbs 25:11-12. Now, back to Job, my point. Bildad blamed Job because he saw Job as sinful. And what he was going through was the consequences of wrong. Job realized there was no sin he hadn't confessed. So he saw what he was going through as a mystery. And when you add the silence of God and the distance from God that he felt, it became unbearable, which explains his, at times, losing control. And those men would not cut him any slack. In my preparation, I came across a fine little piece called "Are You a Builder?" I saw them tearing a building down, a group of men in a busy town. With a hefty blow and a lusty yell, they swung with zest and a side wall fell. Asked of the foreman, "Are these men skilled? The kind you would hire if you had to build?" He looked at me and laughed. "No, indeed. Unskilled labor is all I need. Why, they can wreck in a day or two what it has taken builders years to do." I asked myself as I went my way, which of these roles have I tried to play? Am I a builder with rule and square, measuring and constructing with skill and care? Or am I a wrecker who walks the town content with the business of tearing down? By the way, which are you? You a builder? You a builder? None of the friends of Job qualifies as a builder. They're all wreckers. It's all a matter of perspective. If they had only realized that much of the will of God is mysterious, if only they could have imagined there's got to be something that we don't grasp. Job's life lines up. This is not logical. There's something unusual happening here. God's up to something great, and we must comfort our friend as he goes through this great trial for whatever reason God has, and just admit they didn't know why. You know, just to be there, just to understand, just show grace. Cynthia and I arrived at a wedding yesterday here at the church. We were almost late and had a minute or two to get inside. On our way over, my coat had fallen from the back seat to the floorboard, and we parked back here, the back parking lot, and I got a little close to the curb, and so I'm standing on the curb getting in the back of the car to get my coat, and I'm in a hurry because I don't want to be late, and so I grab the coat, and boom, I stand up, and I hit my head right. You want to see that right there? There's a knot about that big right there on my head. And I tend to be a little dramatic at times. There's nobody around. And my dear wife is standing there. And I really did. I thought, man, this brought blood. I'm convinced. Close the door, and she walks over, and she was so gracious. She was just so, you know, it was wonderful. She didn't do this. You coming? She didn't do that. She walked over, and time was forgotten by her, and it was like, I don't know why this happened, but what a time for it to happen. And I care about what happened. And I want to be here. And I got to tell you, that just spoke volumes to me. We went into the wedding, and as I watched the wedding and listened to the vows and saw this sweet couple standing here, you know, they've never been married before, okay? So they don't know what's coming. And that's good. That's good. They'll never be thinner or more ignorant of life than right then. And it's innocence, it's beautiful, it's as it ought to be. And I'm sitting there, I'm thinking, as my head is pounding, I'm thinking, boy, I hope they really will have this kind of grace. Because I knew what was coming today and what Bildad and Zophar and Eliphaz missed by a mile. It's just so valuable in a marriage. Some of you are no longer married because you were abused by a partner. You were mistreated. You long to have an understanding hug, and you couldn't continue as it was. Some of you are abusing in your marriage. I don't know who you are, but I know in a group this large, it's going on. And you say, oh, I've never laid a hand. No, it's not that. It's a verbal abuse. It's ugly comments. It's insults and slams to the mat and sarcasm, put downs. You don't realize. I don't think Bildad sat on the edge of his bed that morning thinking, let's see, how can I possibly insult him more now than I did before? I don't think it worked like that. I don't believe that. I think it just got worse and worse as they talked, like an abuser. And that's why this is preserved for us. Whatever is written in earlier times, Romans 15:4 says, written for our learning, that we, through patience and comfort from the Scriptures, might have hope. Listen to this. Bildad lives, and Job lives, and they both may live under the same roof. Job calls it tormenting and crushing and insulting and wronging. He talks about the distance there is from God. Verse 7, I cry violence and I get no answer. I shout help and there's no justice. Heavens are brass. That great God that once talked with me has walled up my way that I cannot pass. The path is dark that once was lit. Your heart goes out to this man. He has stripped my honor from me. I was once listened to in the gate. Now I'm sitting at the trash heap as the dogs root around me for food. And the excrement of this land is all about me. This is awful. Not only is God silent, the others who were once close are now absent. They resist me. Look at the list, verse 13. My brother is far from me. My acquaintance is completely estranged. I don't have any real friends that come around. My relatives have failed. My intimate friends have forgotten me. Look at the list. Maid, servant, verse 17. Even my breath is offensive to my wife. I'm loathsome to my own brothers. Even young children despise me. And my associates abhor me. Those I love have turned against me. You, Bildad. You, Zophar, you, Eliphaz, and before you even speak, you, Elihu, I've loved you men, and you've turned against me. It's tragic. And then he pauses and says, oh, I have hope beyond all of this. In fact, so significant is my hope. Look at verse 23. I love it. Oh, that my words were written. Oh, that they were inscribed in a book. Better than that, that they, with an iron stylus and lead, they were engraved in the rock forever, drilled, etched into granite, so that people through time could read. He thought his words would be forgotten. When I read that, I thought of our 16th president. On the 19th of November, 1863, he stood at Gettysburg, bloated bodies popping in the heat of the sun. It died by the scores at Gettysburg. And he stood with this simple little speech written on a piece of paper he had brought with him, written by hand. The world will little note nor long remember what I said here, but it can never forget what they did here. I thought when I read that yesterday, oh, Mr. Lincoln, we'll never forget what you said. Most of us can't remember what you did there. Soldiers, but we'll never forget your speech. Job, it's going in the book. Job, it's in the book. It's along with Psalm 23 and Romans 8 and Revelation 22 and Genesis 3, Job 19, 25, I know that my Redeemer lives, and at the last he shall stand upon this earth. Even after my skin is destroyed, yet from my flesh I shall see God. I shall see him myself. My own eyes shall see him, not another. There will be a resurrection. There will be a changed world. I will come back. Oh, that my words would be remembered. And you know, when Handel writes his magnum opus, he gives this to the soprano and has her sing it. And every Christmas we hear it over again and again. Oh, my Redeemer lives. I know he lives. And I think, thank you, Lord, for preserving Job's hope for every generation through time. Let me tell you who are on the side of Job. And your God is quiet and distant and silent, and your friends may have begun to turn against you. Let me tell you, the end of the book has got a great chapter. In the end, God wins. Right rules. And the Zophars and the Bildads and the Eliphazes and the Elihus will be forgotten. His conclusion is eloquent. Be afraid of the sword for yourselves, friends. Wrath brings the punishment of the sword so that you may know there is judgment. After this burst of hope, 23 through 27, he turns to Bildad with renewed strength and he says, you need to know something. Judgment's not coming my way. It's coming yours. Two lasting lessons live on as I complete these two chapters today. The first one is about hope, and the second one is about assurance. There is nothing like hope. There is nothing like hope in the truth to clarify perspective and to keep us going. There's nothing like hope in the truth to clarify perspective and to keep us going. Some of you are having trouble going on and continuing in your lot. I assure you, your embracing the truth will give you the hope you need, even hope that you're not getting from those closest to you. The second lesson is that there is nothing like lack of assurance to haunt our steps and make us afraid. If you are without the Lord Jesus Christ, let me tell you, your steps are being haunted. And when the lights are out and your head has sunk into the pillow for another night, you hope you make it through alive. Not knowing where you would be if you died, let me tell you, that is treacherous. And the worst part, if you die without Christ, judgment is there. It is appointed unto us once to die, and after death, the judgment. To have peace, you need to know where you're going. I have a thing about giving our money while we're alive. Do your giving while you're living, then you're knowing where it's going, I often say. Be sure you're believing right when you're living, because when you die, there's no second chance to decide. It's haunting not to be sure where you're going. Billy Graham was invited several years ago to speak at the elegant Waldorf Astoria Hotel in New York City. I have a friend who was there who heard him, and he told me later that Graham had apparently had a little trouble getting there transportation-wise, and he did finally make it, I think, a little bit late for the meeting. And when he stood up to speak, he told a true story of Albert Einstein, who was taking a train to the big city, and the ticket taker came by to gather the tickets. And when he got to the great thinker, he waited for his ticket, and he began to search for his ticket, and he could not find it. And the ticket taker noticed who he was, this brilliant physicist, and he said, oh, Dr. Einstein, don't worry. We trust you. You have to have a ticket. That's fine. And he left and went on, and about 20 minutes later, he was coming back through the car again, and he noticed that Einstein was on his hands and knees, still looking around for his ticket. And he said, no, please get up, he said. We trust you. And Einstein turned around and looked up and said, "Young man, this isn't a matter of trust, but direction. I'm searching for a ticket because I don't know where I'm going." Do you really know where you're going? Do you really know that? Is it destination guaranteed? Amazing. Bildad talked to the wrong man with the wrong motive. But he had a message for some other person, maybe you. And in that case, motive fits. There's reason to be concerned. I'd like us to bow our heads just for a few moments. Just sit quietly there in this comfortable place. No one will disturb you. You're alone with your thoughts. Job lives. People in tragic circumstances once stood at their kitchen window and thought, you know, it may not always be great as it is right now. And they lived to see the truth of their words, just as Secretary of Defense Rumsfeld became actually transformed into a Secretary of War, though his words seemed only a theoretical prediction at first. There's nothing theoretical about life may not continue as you've known it. It just may be that hard times are right ahead, especially for you. I don't know. If I knew for sure, I'd pull you aside and warn you. If I had known in Job's place, I would have told him about chapters 1 and 2. But the mystery unfolded, and you know the rest of the story. I invite you to the Lord Jesus Christ, to the cross, where the payment was made in full for the sins of your life. And I must tell you, that is the only ticket that will guarantee your destination. That's the only way you'll know that you're on your way to heaven. Not by what you have done, but by believing in what Christ has done, your destination is assured. We often say, by faith alone, in Christ alone. This is the assurance that God has given us eternal life, and this life is in His Son. He who has the Son, S-O-N, the Son of God, has the life. He who does not have the Son does not have the life. We're grateful, our Father, for words such as we have heard. In many ways, they are warnings for us all. They are preparatory words that seem today like a distant prediction, but could very well, in a matter of hours, days, become a reality. Certainly for those without Christ, we pray today that you will bring to them the all-important question of, what will I do with Jesus Christ? And turn them, our Father, in their hearts, deep within, to your Son. And bring with them, at that moment, a peace they've never known before. Until then, I pray that you would continue the restlessness and the uneasiness and the sleepless nights, and the haunting reminders that death is sure and judgment is real. Now unto Him who is able to guard us from stumbling and present us who know Him as faultless in His own presence with exceeding great glory, to the only wise God, our Savior, be glory and majesty, dominion and power this day and forevermore. In the name of Christ, all God's people said, Amen.
14: Hope that refuses to die, even when everything around you has collapsed. That's the legacy of Job, and that's the message Chuck Swindoll has shared with us today on Insight for Living. 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Chuck titled his message, Reassuring Hope for the Assaulted and Abused. You've just heard Chuck walk us through one of the darkest seasons in the Bible. Job, assaulted, abused, abandoned. His friends came to comfort him and crushed him instead. God seemed silent. The heavens felt like brass. And yet, from the ash heap came these words, "I know that my Redeemer lives." That's a man who found God when his world was on fire. And friend, you may be sitting there today in your own ash heap. Words have wounded you, circumstances have overwhelmed you, and God feels very, very far away. 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
3: Some myths need to be exploded, like the one that says our giving should be based on guilt, or the one that says giving buys you merit with God. Today, the real deal on why a Christian should give spontaneously, willingly, and from a heart of love. Stay with us. From the Moody Church in Chicago, this is Running to Win with Dr. Erwin Lutzer, whose clear teaching helps us make it across the finish line. We're again in part four in a series on managing God's gifts, looking at myths about money. Pastor, is God more concerned about why we give than how much we give?
4: Dave, I think that he's primarily concerned about why we give. We should give out of a heart of love. It should be our expression to him. It should be our worship to him. And I know all those who are listening have many opportunities to give to many different ministries. But I want to ask them today if they would pray about the possibility of making a special gift to Running to Win. 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Can you imagine doubling your investment? And as a thank you, we're going to be sending you a book I've written entitled Christ Among Other Gods that will enable you to defend Christ, to help people to understand why he is unique and why nobody else is like him. Very quickly, let me give you some contact info. Go to rtwoffer.com. That's rtwoffer.com. And I'll be sharing that info again at the end of this message. But always remember, God wants our hearts.
5: Let me give you a second characteristic of these people. They gave out of their deep poverty, it says. In fact, these phrases just are abundant in instructing us, aren't they? You'll notice it says their overflowing joy and their extreme poverty welled up in rich generosity. Paul is talking about the offerings they gave. Even in the midst of their poverty, and you and I don't know what poverty is. I personally don't know what poverty is. Some of you may know it because there are Americans today who are very, very poor. There are people in other countries who are very, very poor. But most of us have no idea as to what it is like to be dirt poor, where you have basically nothing.

she did. But Jesus said, she gave more than you all. You see, if you think that giving is just for the rich, what you're doing is saying is that the poor can never be faithful. The poor can never be rewarded for their generosity. No. Giving is for everyone, like I explained last time. That's why in a pastoral prayer, I never say, bless those who cannot give. We can all give something. It's a myth that giving is just for the rich. They gave out of poverty. Notice it says, now we come to a very puzzling phrase, and I want you to work with me through it in your mind. It says, verse 3, for I testify that they gave as much as they were able and even beyond their ability. How do you interpret that? One way might be to say that they gave beyond what could be reasonably expected. You've seen that, haven't you, in the lives of people who are generous. They can't afford to give. In fact, they are taking money from something that they should really be using for something else. And they give it anyway. They're giving beyond their ability, or at least according to their ability. But notice it says that they actually gave beyond their ability. So maybe that's what it is. They gave more than could be reasonably expected. I like another interpretation. And that is that they gave beyond their intention. In other words, to put it in our terms, they gave $10 and then God blessed them as a result of that giving, and they found out that they had $10 more to give. And so as a result of that, God began to so multiply them and so bless them because of their giving that they ended up giving way beyond their ability. Well, what myth does this explode? The myth is that we should give only what we can afford. Only what we can afford. It's easy for us to look at our bank accounts and say, well, how much can I afford to give? Question is, how much do we want God to work in our lives so that we can trust Him beyond just what we can afford? When you stop to think of it, if we give only what we can afford, do you know that that means that there's really no room for faith? There's no room for a miracle. Well, as you know, we're here in a building program that we've outlined to the congregation. And what an opportunity it is for us to be able to give beyond our ability, to make our 3-year commitment and actually leave some room for a miracle. Leave some room for God to work. Some person who's a mathematical geek figured out that if the woman who gave her two mites, that blessed lady there, that widow whose name we do not know, but if she'd have taken that two mites and it would have been invested at 4% interest for 2,000 years. Now, if you know anything about compound interest, first years are slow, but then it begins to build astronomically, that it would come out to a figure that would be 48 plus 19 zeros. Now, I'm taking that by faith. I did not figure that out. It depends, of course, on how much you consider the mites to be in those days. But the fact is that here's a lady who invested, and she gave certainly beyond her ability, and it's almost as if we can think that in the bank of heaven, it's been multiplying all those years, because every time we tell the story, we are edified. That lady had no idea that her commitment was going to be written up in the scriptures, and for years, preachers were going to be able to use her as an example of giving. It's a myth to think that we can give only what we can afford. They gave, the Macedonians gave, beyond their ability. Let's go on to another myth. Well, first of all, let's go on to another principle. They gave willingly. You'll notice it says in verse 4. Entirely on their own, they gave beyond their ability. Entirely on their own, they urgently pleaded with us for the privilege of sharing in this service to the saints. Now, I can imagine Paul saying to these people, you don't afford to be able to give this. Use this for clothes. Use this for food. But notice it says they begged. That's the way the NASB translates it. Here we have, they earnestly entreated us for the privilege of giving. I like that idea of begging, that they begged for the opportunity to give. Well, you don't know that when the Holy Spirit of God works in a congregation and works

0: in our hearts. Who knows, the day may come when people will actually say at the end of the service, "Pastor, we're not going home until you pass the offering plate one last time." What happens when the Holy Spirit begins to work and people beg. No tricks, no need for bingo games, no need for trying to figure out how they were going to meet their commitment, because it was the spontaneous heart of love. What myth does that explode? The myth that giving should be based on guilt. And you know that Jesus said it is much more blessed to give than it is to receive. And it's not a matter of feeling guilty. If you give only because you feel guilty, it may be better not to give at all. Give because you love. Give because you care. Give because God has given to you. They begged for the opportunity to give, and it is a myth that we should make people feel guilty as if somehow they must do it. Well, let's go on to a fifth principle. And I like this one the best. It's in verse 5. "And they did not do as we expected, but they gave themselves first to the Lord and then to us in keeping with God's will." That's the key to the whole thing. They gave themselves first to the Lord. The lordship of Jesus Christ in everything. The recognition that He is Lord of all that I possess. He's Lord of my marriage. He's Lord of my vocation. He's Lord of my body. He's Lord of my time. He's Lord of my thought life. We give ourselves to the Lord first, and then, having given ourselves to Him, it is then that we can rejoice in God's goodness and freely, generously give. Have you ever met somebody who wants to give, but they have not given themselves to the Lord first? By the way, the myth that this explodes is that giving is a financial issue. It isn't. It isn't financial. It has everything to do with the spiritual dynamics of our relationship with God. They gave themselves first to the Lord. You've seen people, haven't you, who haven't given themselves to God? They're trying to figure out how little they can give to get by with. They're nickeling and diming. And so I say to you today in sincerity, if you're going to cry about it, don't give at all. Don't even bother. Because the scripture teaches that it should be out of that heart of joy, that sense of love. It's been more than 30 years now since I've been married, but what if on our honeymoon I said to Rebecca, "You know, I forget exactly how many kisses I promised you on the honeymoon. And do we have any ideas to whether or not I've made my quota?" It's not the way it was, folks. It's not the way it was. That's the way it is when you give, too. You give because you love. You give because you're committed. You give because you know it's a privilege. You give because you have been given to, and you know you don't own anything. And it is with that kind of a heart that you give. It's not a financial issue. It's a spiritual issue. Now, in order to help us to understand this, the Apostle Paul makes that remarkable, remarkable statement in verse 8 and 9. "And I am not commanding you," he says, and exactly what I want to say to you as a congregation today. I'm not commanding you. "But I want to test the sincerity of your love by comparing it with the earnestness of others." He says, that's why I wrote about the people at Macedonia. I'm testing the sincerity of your love. Notice how he connects giving and the sincerity of a person's love and says that the giving is an indication of it. And then he says, verse 9, "For you know the grace of the Lord Jesus Christ, that though he was rich, yet for your sakes he became poor, so that you through his poverty might be made rich." All week I've been thinking about how Jesus Christ gave himself into poverty. He gave himself. He made himself poor. He gave until he was poor. You think of the glories of heaven, you think of the wonders from where he came, and then you think of the stable, you think of his birth, you think that he owned nothing, Foxes have holes, and the birds of the air have nests, but the Son of Man has nowhere to lay his head, Jesus Christ said. And so he came and he gave, and when he was crucified, they took his garment and they cast lots for it. And that was the end of the deal. He became poor for us. And I began to think, and this vision had never really occurred to me before, but imagine what it would be like in a congregation like ours with affluence and living in the country in which we do and the investments that we have made. What if we all gave until we were poor? No, we're not even there yet, are we? We're on our way, but we're not there. But Jesus gave so that we could become rich. Heirs of God and joint heirs with Jesus Christ, united with him forever and ever. And that's our motivation. That's our standard, is to give as he gave. And of course, along with that giving comes marvelous promises. For example, Jesus said that give and it shall be given unto you, shaken down, running over. Because God says that when we give and we give away that selfishness and that desire to possess and that desire to own, in the process, we are blessed. And God begins to work in our hearts. And he may not always bless us financially, as we'll see in the next message. We're not talking here about health and wealth. We are talking, though, about personal spiritual benefit that comes to us when we sow acts of righteousness and do so generously. Many years ago, Forbes magazine had a picture in it of a man sitting on a lawnmower. It was the kind of lawnmower that you could ride, obviously. He was sitting on it, and underneath it had the caption that this man was sitting on a $3.5 million lawnmower. And I don't get Forbes magazine, but I saw this picture, I heard of it, I heard someone refer to it, and I said, you know, this is worth going into the library and checking out. So here's the story. In the early 50s, there were 86 people who invested in the Lion food chain stores. Of those 86, 85 were millionaires at several million dollars. This man, early on, pulled out his money to buy this lawnmower. Now, the lawnmower only cost something like $1,500 or $2,000, but that's what he had in, and so he pulled it out to buy it. If he had kept his investment, he'd have had $3.5 million. But bless him, he had a lawnmower. I've often thought to myself, we sometimes are spending our money on lawnmowers, aren't we? We're spending our money on that which doesn't last, that which doesn't bring the best rate of return, that which is less secure than being committed to what God wants us to do. I want to conclude today by telling you that once again, if you're here and you've never received Christ as Savior, it is a myth for you to think that gifts earn merit before God. That's a myth. You must come and humble yourself and receive the free gift, the grace of God that we've been preaching about, to receive Christ as your personal Savior. Don't even think about giving until you've accepted Christ. But once you have and know his grace, giving is an awesome privilege. For in doing that, we become like him. Let's pray together. And so, Father, we do want to commit ourselves to you now. And thank you for the marvelous example of your people throughout the centuries, for the Macedonians, but above all for Jesus. We thank you that he who was so rich became poor so that we could participate in his riches. Thank you for his abundance. Thank you for the grace that we have experienced in him. And your word says that we shall inherit all things. Make us, Lord, a thankful people, a joyful people, a generous people. We pray in Jesus' name. Amen.
1: Well, my friend, this is Pastor Lutzer. I want to emphasize this, that God gave his supreme gift to us, Jesus Christ, and therefore all who have received him delight to give to others. And as I like to emphasize, I know that we have many opportunities to give to many ministries. But I'm asking you to pray about the possibility of making a special gift to Running to Win during this month Because anything that you give will be doubled. Imagine that. 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I hope that you have a pen or pencil handy because I'm going to be giving you some contact info. 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But here's also what I want to emphasize. As a thank you, we are giving you a book I've written entitled Christ Among Other Gods. I have to say that I wrote this book with a great deal of passion. Why? Because I wanted to defend Christ amid all of the religions of the world. I don't discuss all the religions of the world, but I show the uniqueness of Jesus so that if your neighbor asks, why do you believe in Christ and not Krishna or some other supposed deity, you'll have an answer. 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That's 1-888-218-9337. And even as this month is drawing to a close, let me thank you in advance for helping us.
2: Time now for another chance for you to ask Pastor Lutzer a question about the Bible or the Christian life. Charles lives in Cleveland, Ohio, and listens to Running to Win on WCRF. Here's his question today. I have a friend who's a Jehovah's Witness. He believes that the New Testament is only for the 144,000. How can I explain that this is impossible?
0: Charles, I do have to say that I think you've misunderstood your friend. The Jehovah's Witnesses do not believe that the New Testament is only for the 144,000. What they do believe is only the 144,000 will rule with King Jesus in heaven. So that's a distinction. They would say that the New Testament is for us today, but they would deny the divinity of Jesus. They deny salvation by faith alone. Theirs is primarily a religion of works. But let me give you a tip, Charles, as you discuss with your friend the big issues of life, and these are big issues, namely, what do we have to do to go to heaven? Ask him, if you haven't already, whether or not he worships Jesus. This is the way usually I approach Jehovah's Witnesses. If he says yes, that he worships Jesus, according to his theology, he would be guilty of idolatry because Jesus isn't God and the Bible is very clear you should worship the Lord only. If he says, no, I don't worship Jesus, try to help him to see that in heaven they do. Recently, some Jehovah's Witnesses were at my door and I went out and greeted them and we had this discussion. And I pointed out that in heaven, Jesus is worshiped. And the woman gave me a Bible and says, show me where this is in Scripture. So I turned to the fifth chapter of the book of Revelation, and there it says that the Lamb, they worship the Lamb, and I read it to her. And she said, you know, there are many people who believe what you do, but you're the first person to whom I handed a Bible who could actually point to a passage of Scripture that indicated that Jesus was worshiped. I invited her to receive Christ as Savior. They turned around and left. I also invited them to pray. And they didn't stop to pray, but I knelt in the driveway and I prayed for them that they might understand the completeness of Jesus Christ, his divinity, and the salvation that he brought us and brought to all of us, not just the 144,000 who incidentally are Jews.
3: It's listed there in the book of Revelation. The salvation is to all who believe in Christ. So I pray for your friend. Befriend him, encourage him, talk with him, and let him know that Jesus is not just a man. He is God, a very God.
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4: My friend Bobby served as a Marine in Vietnam and told me something about his experience there that really got my attention. He said his assignment was doing electrical work on airplanes, which is not necessarily a front lines assignment, but there was a war going on all around them. So when there was enemy activity, every soldier was trained to grab their weapon and be prepared to fight. Their bottom line assignment was summed up in four words: every Marine, a rifle. Well, I'm Ron Hutchcraft, and I want to have a word with you today about no spectators in this battle. Nobody is just support troops. Everybody's needed on the front lines. That's the strategy for the most important battle of all time, the battle for the souls of lost men and women that rages in every generation. God puts flesh and blood on that principle in a story in Numbers 32, beginning with verse 1, happens to be our word for today from the Word of God. Here's the story. God has delivered the Jews from slavery in Egypt, led them through the wilderness, and now has brought them to the banks of the Jordan River, the threshold of their promised land. And soon the battle for the land will begin. Now, even before entering, each of Israel's 12 tribes has been allotted a certain area of the land as their inheritance, and that's on the west side of the Jordan. On the east side of the Jordan, the Reubenites and Gadites, quote, who had very large herds and flocks, saw that the lands of Jazer and Gilead, that's the lands right there where they are, they're on the east side of the Jordan, were suitable for livestock. Okay, so those guys already have their land, you might say. They come to Moses with an idea, a dumb idea. They said the land they were on was, quote, suitable for livestock, and your servants have livestock. Let this land be given to your servants as our possession, and do not make us cross the Jordan. Moses' answer cuts like steel. Shall your countrymen go to war while you sit here? They said, how about we just settle down here and kind of skip the battle, root for you guys out there on the front lines? How's that sound? Moses basically says, no way, man. Every Marine a rifle. No watchers here. Only warriors. These folks got the message. They said, we would like to build pens here for our livestock and cities for our women and children. In other words, we'd like to stay here in our comfort zone, but we are ready to arm ourselves and go ahead. Every man armed for battle will cross over to fight before the Lord. Good choice. Now, about that battle for a lost and dying world, from God's perspective, no one can just watch this battle. Every child of God is supposed to be a warrior in it, including you. You can't just support others who are fighting for lives Jesus died to save. You've got to be fighting for some yourself. You can't delegate Christ's world-reaching Great Commission to some spiritual daredevils called missionaries or full-time Christian workers. This call is for all of us, wherever we live, whatever we do. You may say, well, I don't have the gift to tell others. If you belong to Jesus, you have the assignment. You have the orders. Remember, we are Christ's ambassadors. The truth is, you're somebody's best chance of ever going to heaven because you're the one with Jesus in your heart that is closest to that person at work or in your family, your neighborhood. If you don't tell them, chances are they'll never hear what Jesus did for them. And your silence will be, in essence, an eternal death sentence for them. You say, well, I can't possibly care about or support all the mission needs out there. That's right. But you know what you can do? You can say, God, go ahead and place a piece of your broken heart for this world in my heart. Help me care about some need you care about, and let me focus on that one. He'll do that. And you can begin to pray and give and help his soldiers who are fighting for those particular people. No watchers in the battle for lost hearts. Only warriors. Because everyone who belongs to him has a place on the front lines.
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11: You may have financial problems, relational problems, emotional problems. Things may be going wrong in your life right now because it's getting you ready for something great. It's like a coach training his player to be able to face the challenge. He cleanses us. He prunes us. He strips back stuff on the branch. It's not discipline. It's that he's trying to get you ready for bearing more fruit.

0: Have you ever hired a tutor to help boost your English or math skills? Or possibly a personal trainer to get you into shape? Well, these individuals are committed to our success, and they're not afraid to assign difficult tasks to get us to where we need to be. Today on Focal Point, Pastor Mike Fabares explains that God desires for us to succeed, and in that process, inevitably, we're going to face discomfort along the way. So let's get started with today's message called Reexamining the Nature of the Church.
1: Hebrews chapter 12, if you haven't turned there, take a look at this very counterintuitive and surprising passage to a lot of people that have yet to understand this thing I like to call spiritual spanking. And the picture here, the analogy is one of a father who loves his child enough to bring pain into his life for a strategic corrective purpose. It all starts with our sin. And that's the context here, right? The sin that so easily entangles. We're supposed to get rid of it. According to verse 4, we're in a struggle with sin. And we're really not trying as hard as we should. I mean, we're really not heavyweights in this. We're not martyrs. We're not shedding blood. We're lightweights. But we need to grow up. We need to fight this with a little more vehemence and a little more discipline and resolve. It's all about fighting sin. And that's the context. And then we need to recognize it's not like God is just sitting there warming up his paddle, just waiting for corporal punishment opportunities, okay? This context is about a loving father. And loving fathers, put this down, the reaction is grief. Fathers are grieving over the fact that their kids aren't obeying. It's not like my kids disobey and I go, great, opportunity to spank. I can't wait for this. Okay, that's not how it works. If I love my kids, I want them to do right, and I'm grieved that they don't do the right thing. So what's the purpose? It's for our good that we may share in his holiness. That's the whole point. He wants to get you to stop. It says in verse 11 that we can have this harvest of righteousness. That's the goal. Discipline is to get you to stop sinning. Okay, now, if we stop, here it is, jot this one down. God's response, he forgives. And even though you are forgiven forensically and legally the moment you become a Christian, right? Okay, that's total forgiveness. That's legal justification. In the process of sanctification, there is also forgiveness that is granted to you. Okay, there may be no penalty, no condemnation. That's why the word punishment, unfortunately, in verse number 6 is a bad one, because we often think punishment is a payback, a retribution, a quid pro quo. You did this, I'm doing that. That's not what he's doing. He's applying pain to get us to stop. He's not paying us back. That's vindication or vindictiveness. That's not what God's doing. What God is doing is applying enough pain until you stop. That's the goal, because your sins have already been paid for. This is not Catholicism. You get that, right? This is not Roman Catholicism, where we believe that if you die with venial or mortal sins and you haven't confessed those and made those right, then you're going to hell or you're going to purgatory for a number of years. That's not it. That's not what the Bible teaches. Justification is the complete forgiveness of sins, that on the cross it was all paid for, tetelestai, paid in full. But because I'm a Christian dealing with a father who is a person, when I sin, though my sins may be paid for and they can't be forgiven again on any other level as it relates to that, there is a forgiveness relationally that needs to take place, right? I mean, it's as though my kid breaks the neighbor's window, okay? And now I'm not going to try to punish him to pay him back or make him mow the lawn so he can make up enough money to pay back the window, because his older brother has already paid it back. Are you tracking this analogy, right? Jesus paid for our sins, right? It's all paid for. But I can guarantee you, if my younger son breaks the window, even though the older son has paid for it and he's not willing to confess it, there's a problem here, right? We still got to solve the relational problem, even though the window's been paid for. Your sins have been paid for. But just as Scripture said, and I think this is the context of 1 John chapter 1, verse 9, that if we confess our sins, speaking now to Christians, he is faithful and righteous to forgive our sins and to cleanse us from all unrighteousness. What kind of forgiveness is that? It's the restoration of our fellowship, okay? Now, I know forensically and legally, we have fellowship with God, no matter what, because we are his children. But the issue of relationship, patching up the relationship, that needs to happen. That's why you need to come to God and get it right. And when you do, and you stop, and you forsake your sin, you know this, God forgives. We sin, God grieves, okay? You don't stop, he gets off the couch, right? You stop, then he forgives. He's ready to restore. What's the end result? The whole point of this series, and that is, you become more sanctified. The point is, verse 10, to share in his holiness. The point is to be trained by this process so that my life yields a harvest of righteousness. He wants you to be more godly. And the process of going through discipline gets you to increasing godliness. And that's the goal. So it's an important part of the Christian life, so much so that if you don't experience it or you don't know you're even, you know, this is a reality, you have reason to question your Christianity. It has to be a part of your life. And we'll see about identifying it here in a second. Because here's the problem. If you listen to what I've said so far and that's all you've listened to, you'll say, wow, you know, every time I have something go wrong in my life, it must be discipline. You know, I got a sore throat. Wonder, you know, God must be spanking me for something, okay? That's not it. I had a money problem. I lost my job. It must be God's discipline. Don't get into that, okay? You need to consider other possibilities because there are others. You have to be able to discern when it's discipline and when it's not. That's critical, okay? Because if I tell my kid, think about this, hey, kid, go take out the trash. Oh, I'm being punished, right? No, you're not. You just take out the trash, right? Go do your homework. Come on, son, do your homework. Oh, I'm being punished. No, you're not. You got to do your homework. There are other reasons for unpleasant experiences in the Christian life, and it's not necessarily discipline. So don't get to that place because that'll really mess up your relationship with God. If every time you have an ache or pain, you're thinking, oh, God, you're disciplining me. He may be, but we need to sort it out. So there are other biblical reasons. You may be incurring suffering, and let's just use the categories. Health problems, money problems, you know, emotional problems. You may have all kinds of issues that aren't related to discipline, but we need to sort them out. And if you get the buckets clear in your mind, we can figure this out and have some discernment. Let's start with the first one. It could be, according to verse number 3 in our passage, the context, it could be the world's opposition. Okay, we need to consider him. This is Hebrews 12:3. Who endured such opposition from sinful men. Now, did that cause pain in Christ's life? Absolutely. That caused a lot of pain in Christ's life. Was it because he was being disciplined by his father for doing something wrong and he didn't stop sinning, so God had to bring this into his life? No. That was just because he was the light in a dark world, and because of that, he incurred the hatred of sinful men. God promised that in your life too. If you are going to be salt and light, you're going to incur some difficult. You may lose your job and have monetary problems because you're standing up for what's right. Okay? That could be a reality. Is that suffering? Yes, it's suffering, but it's not discipline. It's just the opposition of the world because of your commitment to follow Christ. That's one big category that we need to recognize. And so if we can clearly make the connection there and rule out the other, we can say, okay, it's not discipline, but I'm still hurting. Okay? Secondly, it could be sin's consequences. Now, that's not directly in this passage, but it's all over the scripture. For instance, you might want to put it down this way because you remember the passage. It's in Galatians chapter 6, verse 7. It says, do not be deceived. God is not mocked. A man will reap whatever he sows. Remember that? Or to put it in maybe more colorful language, Hosea chapter 10. Hosea 10, verses 12 and 13. He says, you guys, if you sow righteousness, you will reap the fruit of unfailing love. It'll be great. He says, but the problem with you, Israel, Hosea said, is that you've planted wickedness and you're reaping evil. You are now having to eat, he says, the fruit of your deception. Okay? You did something wrong and you're having to pay that back. There are consequences, residual consequences that have nothing to do with God's discipline. Because, follow me now, you can do something wrong that carries consequences with it, and you can confess it and get right with God, and those consequences will continue, right? I was watching the news this week, the national news, and they had a video of the guy ripping off the 7-Eleven down here in South County. Did you watch that? Ski mask, gun. Let's say that's you for just a minute, okay? Could be you, right? Somebody hears. That's you. Let's say that's you. You're ripping off the 7-Eleven, okay? And you come here to church, and you feel convicted. And so you come up to me afterwards and say, you know, Pastor Mike, you're right. I'm the guy. I've been ripping off 7-Elevens. You saw my gun and that was my ski mask and it's bad and I'm wrong. And I want to get right with God. And so I say, okay, that'll only take a minute. Okay? Come on. Let's talk to God. And we talk to God. You confess your sin. You repent. You're right with God. And I say, fantastic. Now, see, now Dale's going to drive you down to the sheriff's department. Well, wait a minute. I thought I was forgiven. Yeah, you're forgiven, but you got to deal with the consequences. Dale's going to do it because I'm going to go to lunch, right? Because I'm hungry. So Dale's going to take him down there. And Dale's going to turn him in. And then we're going to say, hey, we'll see you on Tuesday in your jumpsuit. And we'll come visit and do a Bible study. Okay? You're going to pay for the penalty and the consequences of your sin. Now, as you sit in jail tonight, think about this. Can you sing hymns to God and be in fellowship with him? Absolutely. Can you be in harmony with God? Sure you can. Because you're forgiven. There's restoration. Look at our equation. You stop sinning. You're not holding up 7-Elevens anymore. but you probably aren't going to get Ruth's Chris for dinner, right? You're not going to get a baked potato just the way you like it. You're going to be eating the slop in the county jail. So waiting for trial. That's what's going to happen to you. Now, it's a problem, but it's just the consequence of sin. Now, this has another category, by the way, because some of you philosophical, theological thinkers, I know there's a broader aspect to this. It could be not just the personal consequences of your sin. It could be the broader global consequences of sin, and I get that too. In other words, you are going to incur suffering in the world because we're all a part of the human race that is all under the condemnation of Genesis chapter 3. It's called the curse. And because of the curse, for instance, one of the parts of the curse is your body's going to die. Now, let's think that through for a second. Everybody in nursing homes and in car accidents and in hospital rooms that die today, think about this. It's not because they did some sin today, right? And they're suffering the consequences of their sin. No, there are people in nursing homes that are dying this afternoon because of Genesis 3, the broader consequences of sin, the general consequences of sin. You may have a sore throat because God has cursed the elements of the world and you are subject to the rebellion of germs in your body, okay? So that's part of it. It could just be that. I'm sick just because I'm sick, right? And that's part of the sinful consequences of the world. May have nothing to do with God's discipline. You tracking me with that? So we got big categories here, okay? Thirdly, now let's talk about when God is doing it specifically and personally. God could specifically and personally bring pain into your life because he is testing you. That doesn't sound good, okay? We've moved now from the analogy of a father to a teacher, and the teacher is applying a test to see if you'll pass the test, okay? Give you an example. Let's turn to this one, 1 Peter chapter 1. Let's turn to 1 Peter chapter 1. 1 Peter chapter 1, very explicit, a clear statement about the fact that God may bring suffering into your life. Personally, he doesn't allow it. He's bringing it into your life for a very specific reason, and it's to test you, to test the reality or the genuineness of your faith. Let's start in verse 6, and as you glance down to verse 6 in 1 Peter 1, be sure and pick up a few of the verbs there and the adjectives in verses 3, 4, and 5. Because it's a great description of our salvation, and that's where the demonstrative pronoun points back to. It says, in this, in what? In this incredible salvation that we have, that is protected by God, it's reserved in heaven for us. It's all because of the work of Christ. In this you greatly rejoice. Though now, for a little while, you may have had to suffer grief in all kinds of trials. Now, those are three big words, grief, suffer, and trials. And the key word here is the last one, trials. Grief and suffering comes because it is a test. That's what the word means. It is a test. And the Bible says here, you may have had to suffer that. Here's the reason, verse 7. These have come so that, purpose clause, here it comes, that your faith, now skip the dashes for just a second, skip the parenthetical phrases and go to the bottom of the sentence. These have come so that your faith may be proved genuine. Okay, let's just take that thought in. And the point is this, sometimes suffering comes to your life so that your faith, your apparent trust in God can be revealed to be real and true, okay? Now let's read it all. These have come, it says, so that your faith, these have come so that your faith of greater worth than gold, which perishes even though refined by fire, because real faith is like real gold, it's always gonna come through the fire. See, it may be proved genuine and may result in praise and glory and honor when Jesus Christ is revealed. Now, is God scratching his head wondering if your faith is real? Nah, he's got that figured out, okay? He wants to prove that to you and to everybody around you. It's much like, and you can put in the margin maybe, the parable of the seed and the sower. Remember that? There are four soils there. And the soils, two of the, I mean, they're all, though it's not explicitly stated, but they're tested. The first one doesn't need to be tested because he rejects the word. But the ones in the middle that embrace the word, they go through testing. And those two are proved in the middle, soils 2 and 3, to be false because they fail the test. They don't bear fruit and they bail out. The riches or persecution because of the word comes into their life, and Jesus says they fail. It's not real. There's a lot of phony Christians, and when their faith is tested, they're proved to be phony because they bail out. They went out from us because they were not really of us. If they would have been of us, they would have remained with us. Translation, they would have passed the test. They would have gone through the fire that God brings into their lives, still trusting in Jesus and showing that their faith in God is genuine. Okay, that's a reality. And if you're a brand new Christian, sorry, here's the news. You're going to have to go through that. And God usually puts you through that really soon in your Christian life. If you've been a Christian for a year or two, it's coming, right? If it hadn't happened already, he's going to put you through some suffering, some trials to show to you and the rest of the world that your faith in Christ is not a fad. It's not the 4-H club. It's not the Girl Scouts. That you're really a genuine adopted child of God, and suffering proves that. That could be the reason you're sick. That could be the reason that the doctor said you have cancer. That could be the reason that you lost your job. That could be the reason that your checks are bouncing, okay? Because you are going through a trial to see, is this real to you? Or is this just some, you know, Sunday school club that you're in, okay? That's the testing of your faith, okay? Could be the world's opposition. It could be sin's consequences. It could be that your faith is being tested personally and specifically by God. Or it could be, fourthly, that God is training you. He's training you. You know, that's a little different. The analogy is not that that God is a parent, and it's not that God is a teacher. Here, the picture is that God is a coach. He's the trainer, okay? Now, the coach, if you remember, if you were in athletics in high school or junior high or in college, you know the coach causes lots of pain in your life, does he not? Ooh. Why does he cause all that pain in your life? Because the big game's coming on Friday. Got to get ready. He has to train you. And the pain of the training, and we get a lot of these words from Scripture, like gymnasium, comes from a Greek word that is used in this context. He's going to put us through the gymnasio, the gymnasium experience, so that we're ready to bear fruit in the test. Not the test to see if we're real, but in the trials, the fire of the world. He may have great things planned for us. I'll give you an example, okay? How about Paul's thorn in the flesh? Think about that one. Is that hurt? Is that suffering? Oh, yeah, that's suffering. I don't want that, right? And Paul didn't want it either, and he prayed, God, remove this thorn of the flesh. This is 2 Corinthians, right? Remove the thorn. And God said, no. Why? Because this is going to be helpful for you as you go out, and you've been trusted so much, you're on the world stage, you're writing half of the New Testament, and this is going to be a humbling thing for you, and it's going to keep your feet on the ground. We're putting these ankle weights on your life so that your feet will stay on the ground, so that you're not going to be inflated with pride. So the suffering's there. What for? It's like a coach training his player to be able to face the challenge. And it's like this. Here's another passage you might want to jot down. John 15, verses 1 and 2. It's like the vine and the branches. When the branch bears fruit, the Father, this is the word we get from cathartic. He cleanses us. He prunes us. He strips back stuff on the branch so that it will bear even more fruit. And the point is, it's not to prove that you're real, it's not discipline, it's that he's trying to get you ready for bearing more fruit. So suffering, cancer could be in your life because God is getting you ready for an even greater ministry. You may have financial problems, relational problems, emotional problems. Things may be going wrong in your life right now because he's getting you ready for something great. And he doesn't, as Spurgeon said, he doesn't use, and this is maybe not an absolute statement, but he doesn't use anybody greatly until he hurts them deeply. And then there's a reality to that. I mean, no one really is going to go out there and be the great quarterback on the weekend team unless he's gone through a lot of struggle in the gym and in practice. And that's the reality of the Christian life. So the suffering you're going through could be that, right? Could be the world's opposition, could be sin's consequences, could be God's testing, could be God's training. There's four choices. Here's the fifth, okay? It could be discipline. And that's Hebrews 13. Same thing, financial problems, health problems, right? Relational problems, general dissatisfaction, whatever. That could be God's discipline. That might be what's happening to you. God is disciplining you. And that's the whole point of Hebrews 13. It feels the same, but it needs to be defined differently. You have to discern it differently. And that's the challenge. How do I do that, Pastor Mike? I'm so glad you asked me that question. That's the perfect question to ask, okay? Now, how do you know the difference? Here's the answer. A-S-K. Just jot those down. Ask. You just got to ask. Ask. Because when I'm spanking my kid, okay, and he says, Dad, why are you doing this to me, right? I don't ever say, I don't want to tell you. Never say that. I want to sit him down and say, here's exactly why I'm doing this to you. You need to see that what you're doing over here is wrong, and if you keep on going, you're going to be dealing with even worse consequences than Dad. I need you to know why you're being disciplined right now. I need my kids to know that. And that is the most concerning thing that a father has on his mind when there's discipline in the family. He wants the kid to know the problem. There has to be clarity about it. And if you ask, here's the deal, God is going to make that clear. Unless, of course, you're not a Christian. Because if you're not a Christian, you know, who knows what you might think. But if you're a Christian and you ask that question, there is a resource in your life called the Holy Spirit. And the Holy Spirit, here's how he's defined, as someone who is sent to convict the world of sin, righteousness, and judgment. And as it relates to his children, that's a big part of what he's doing. He's convicting us of sin. And when he's grieved, he wants to let us know. And the Holy Spirit is going to be sure in our lives to point that out. But we got to ask the question, okay? And here's a great way to ask it. Psalm 139. Psalm 139, verses 23 and 24. You and I need to get into the practice of praying this prayer. And here it is. Search me, O God, know my heart. Test me and know my thoughts. See, God, if there's any offensive way in me. That's a great prayer to pray, especially when your health is in jeopardy, your money's having problems, your relationships are on the rocks. God, what's going on here? Okay? That's the question you need to ask. And by the way, when you're asking it, here's the key. Make sure you're willing to receive the answer, because that's a big problem people have. They ask, but they don't listen for the answer. Here's the problem with a lot of us. We lose a client at work. Our income goes down. We have problems selling our house. We got an issue with our health. We got issues in our relationship. Something happens and we go, God, why did you let this happen? Right question. Just don't let it be some kind of expletive or some kind of just rhetorical question. It's a real question. Ask it. God, why did you let me get sick? God, why isn't our house selling? God, why is it that I lost my job? God, why is it that I'm having problems here in my life? Why is it that these checks are bouncing? Why is it at the end of the month I don't have enough money? Why? See, ask those questions. And if you ask on your face before God with an open Bible and the Holy Spirit in your life, He is going to answer the question and you will have it. And God will start to draw lines between the points of your pain and your sin, and He will draw the line. But this is the God that we have. Our God believes in spanking. Our God does spank His children. And when you experience it, I hope you can have the maturity at some point in your Christian life to be thankful for that very fact. So thank God you're His child. That would be a good thing. You're a true son if you experience this.
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1: Hi, Pastor Mike here. God's Word promises it'll never return void. So I wonder, how is God's Word moving in your heart right now? 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
3: Academy Award-winning actor Denzel Washington encouraged a group of young actors to begin each day with prayer, suggesting they put their shoes way under the bed at night to ensure they gotta get on their knees in the morning. Developing a regular habit of prayer might take some thoughtful and even creative planning, but it's a practice that has sustained God's people throughout history, especially in difficult times. We see this in the life of Daniel, who served in King Darius's administration. He quickly distinguished himself as the top government advisor, which angered local officials. Out of jealousy, they plotted to oust the prophet, but quickly realized the only charge that would stick was related to Daniel's devotion to the law of his God. Even after the officials tricked the king into making it illegal for Daniel to pray, Daniel still got down on his knees and prayed, just as he had done before. A consistent prayer life was essential for Daniel to experience God's sustaining strength and peace. It helped him to triumph over the forces seeking to destroy him. In the same way, establishing a regular time to meet with God in prayer and making it a daily priority can help cultivate our relationship with Him. During each difficulty we face, it's His strength that will sustain us. Today's encouragement was provided by Our Daily Bread Ministries.
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5: Thirst is a gift. Without water, our bodies would die. So when we're thirsty, it's like a warning light telling us, hydrate now. Well, in the same way, spiritual thirst is a gift, but it's more easily ignored. You might tell yourself you have no time to read your Bible or to make time for church, but the longer that kind of thing goes on, the soul becomes thirsty. Like it says in Psalm 42, as a deer pants for flowing streams, so pants my soul for you, O God. My soul thirsts for God. What about you? Are you thirsty? If not, maybe ask the Lord today to let you feel your thirst. That would be a wonderful gift. Get more encouragement for your walk with Jesus. 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
6: 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Lord, who has believed our message, and to whom has the arm of the Lord been revealed? 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Isaiah said this because he saw Jesus' glory and spoke about him. Yet at the same time, many even among the leaders believed in him. But because of the Pharisees, they would not confess their faith for fear they would be put out of the synagogue, for they loved praise from men more than praise from God. 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
10: 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Heard all across the United States, Canada, and around the world, this is the Bible Answer Man broadcast with Hank Hanegraaff. Hank is president of the Christian Research Institute. At CRI, our desire is to equip you not only to defend the historic Christian faith, but to become a winsome witness to a spiritually hungry but skeptical world, because life and truth matter. 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The following program was pre-recorded. And now, here's Hank Hanegraaff.
1: Thank you very much, Randy. And I finished reading an article titled, As Atheists Know, You Can Be Good Without God. It's written by Jerry Coyne, who's a professor in the Department of Ecology and Evolution at the University of Chicago. And Jerry Coyne takes every opportunity to take a shot at the God of the Old Testament as well as Jesus Christ in the New Testament, and then makes the case that your own morality certainly trumps

do, and has God spoken under the principle of synergy? And there I point out that words are not univocal, they're equivocal. And therefore, to read anachronistic modern meanings into ancient Near Eastern context is hardly enlightened. In the New World, a slave may have been a commodity or property denuded of rights and privileges. Not so in ancient Israel. There, a slave was akin to a subject or a servant. As such, when a Christian calls herself a slave or a bondservant of Christ, we do not for a moment mistake her meaning. And while we would never call a modern presidential aide a slave, an ancient Israelite vassal king with all the pomp and circumstance of monarchy could so be designated. In other words, in ancient Israel, slavery denoted subordination and social standing, not ownership. Furthermore, Mosaic law was far-reaching in its initiatives designed to preclude someone having to consider voluntary slavery as an option. Remember what Moses said, "There should be no poor among you, for in the land the Lord your God is giving you to possess as your inheritance, he will richly bless you if only you fully obey the Lord your God and are careful to follow all these commands I'm giving you today." In fact, even a cursory overview of Mosaic initiatives should suffice to moderate modern superiority complexes. Moses says, "Do not be tight-fisted, but give generously, and every seventh year forgive your debtors their debts. Reserve the seventh year of the planting cycle for the poor among you. Leave the margins around your fields unharvested so that the needy are not deprived of food. Exempt the poor from interest payments." By the way, that's Leviticus chapter 25, the very passage quoted by Coyne. One wonders whether he has even read the passages that he cites. "Every third year you must dedicate your Leviticus tithe to the poor." In short, Israel was adjured to remember the harsh conditions of her own captivity in Egypt so that she would not likewise abuse the alien, the poor, the downtrodden in her midst. The passages have nothing whatsoever to do with the indulgence of the elite. They're intended to protect the poor. So in contrast to a Hugh Hefner playmate easily dispensed with after being substantially used up, Mosaic law intended to protect the dignity of women placed in less than ideal circumstances. And that's why you have the stipulation of legal rights for an impoverished woman who becomes a servant of a well-to-do household. You would think that the initiatives of the Mosaic Law would quell the bravado of modern-day presidents who immorally enslave our children and theirs to a crushing burden of debt. So instead of reading anachronistic prejudices into the text of Scripture, we'd be well served to read the Bible synergistically. We do no justice to Torah law without carefully considering its complexities. We can no more read New World realities into ancient Near Eastern legalities than we can read Torah legalities into New Covenant realities. We must always be mindful that the whole of Scripture is greater than the sum of its individual parts. We can't grasp the Bible as a whole without grasping its individual passages, nor its individual passages without grasping the Bible as a whole. So is Jerry Coyne right? Does the Bible teach slavery? Absolutely not. His blasphemous comments with regard to our Lord and Savior Jesus Christ, the notion that he not only approves
slavery.

0: slavery, but the beating of slaves. There's an indication that Jerry Coyne has little grasp of how to read literature of any kind. The article is fraught with problems. I think a fifth grader reading the article would see the problems. Again, the book Has God Spoken? Proof of the Bible's Divine Inspiration. 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Let's go right to our phone callers. First up is Brian, listening in Huntington, Indiana. Hi, Brian.
1: Hi, Mr. Hanegraaff. Thanks for having me on your program.
0: You're welcome.
1: My question is about the altar call. And I have some Calvinist friends who don't think we should invite non-Christians to church, and I just assume that they would also not or disapprove of the altar call. And at first I wasn't too worried about it, but then I also heard that Charles Finney was real into the altar call. So I just wondered, how should we view the altar call historically, and what's your view on it in general?
0: Well, if you go back to the general principle, I think that there is apt reason to confess your faith publicly. In fact, baptism is a public profession that you are joined publicly to the body of Christ, that you've been buried to your old life, raised to newness of life through his resurrection power. So when you get baptized, you are publicly identifying yourself as a believer with the body of Christ, a body of which Christ is the head. So I think that there's warrant for publicly professing your faith, confessing with your mouth Jesus is Lord, believing in your heart that God raised him from the dead. And so I don't have any problem with an altar call in which people are given an opportunity to receive Jesus Christ as Savior and Lord after the gospel has been clearly proclaimed that you have to realize you're a sinner, repent of your sin, and then receive Jesus Christ as Savior and Lord. So I have no problem with it whatsoever. In fact, altar calls are used for more purposes than simply salvific purposes. Sometimes you go to the altar and you confess your sin. You have an opportunity to have someone pray with you. And I think it is a way in which the body can work in a very meaningful fashion, just as described in Romans chapter 12.
1: Okay. Thanks. So it's been used more historically than just, say, Charles Finney, then?
0: Well, yes. I mean, altar calls are very prevalent today in all kinds of strains of Orthodox Christianity. And again, what determines Orthodox Christianity is not the secondary issues. We can debate those vigorously, and therefore Calvinists and non-Calvinists can have a debate on these matters. But what joins us together is essential Christian doctrine, and there we stand shoulder to shoulder on those essentials for which the martyrs shed their blood.
1: Okay, thanks. That helps a lot.
0: Okay, you got it. Thank you so much for your call. We'll be right back with more of your questions.
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2: 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Has God spoken? Are the words of Scripture merely human in origin, or are they in fact the very words of God Himself? 3 years in the making and based on two decades of research and reflection, Hank Hanegraaff's monumental book, Has God Spoken?, answers what is surely the most important question facing our world. In Has God Spoken? Memorable Proofs of the Bible's Divine Inspiration, Hank counters the contentions of the Bible attackers and clearly shows that belief in the Holy Scriptures is not a guess or wishful thinking. It is the only logical conclusion after an honest examination of overwhelming evidence. Order Has God Spoken? 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
0: Thank you very much, Randy, and let's go right back to our phone callers. We'll talk next to Jesse, listening in Orlando, Florida. Hi, Jesse.
3: Hey, how you doing, Hank Hanegraaff?
0: Good, how are you?
3: I have a question on the mark of the beast, and you mentioned it being not a literal mark, but why does Revelation make it seem like the beast caused people to actually put a mark on their hand and their forehead? And can you help me to understand Exodus 13 and 9 that you gave on that?
0: Yeah, well, you always want to interpret Scripture in light of Scripture. And so what you see, if you do that, is that the mark of the beast is a parody of the mark of the Lamb. So just as the mark on the foreheads of the 144,000, Revelation 14, symbolizes identity with the Lamb, the mark in Revelation 13 symbolizes identity with the beast. So when Jesus says that on him who overcomes, he's going to write the name of my God and the name of the city of my God, and then goes on to say, I'll also write on him my new name, you intuitively realize that Jesus doesn't have a magic marker in his hand, right? So why should we think that the mark of the beast is visible? And not only that, remember if you interpret Scripture with the Old Testament, you see that this is identification. In other words, what you do and what you say identifies you in terms of who you belong to, the lamb or the beast. So there shouldn't have to be any kind of visible mark on you to know who you belong to. If you're a Christian, not a secret agent who's never blown their cover in front of the unregenerate world, but ambassador for Christ, they should know who you are. because your worldview and your words give you away. And that's exactly what the mark is indicative of. It is indicative
3: of. Now, people ask the chip that you spoke about and the mark, that doesn't have anything to do with the beast at all?
0: Well, first of all, remember when we're talking about the beast, we're talking about the revelation caricature of a beast that is the antithesis of the lamb, not equal to the lamb, but is certainly attempting to parody the lamb. The beast can't do what the lamb can do, but he can try to counterfeit. He can appear as an angel of enlightenment. And the first thing you should recognize is that the author of Revelation is telling a first century audience that with wisdom and insight, they'd be able to calculate the number of the beast for its man's number. His number is 666. Well, think about this. No amount of wisdom, no amount of insight would have enabled a first century audience to calculate the number of a 21st century beast, right? I mean, they're living 20 centuries backward in time. So there's no way that he could be talking about the 21st century. He's saying to his audience with wisdom and understanding, with wisdom and insight, you're going to be able to calculate the number of the beast for its man's number. So he's not talking...
3: Had that event actually occurred? Does Revelation has history for us? Is that a history to us to a certain point?
0: Well, again, yes and no. Remember that Revelation not only deals with the past, but it also deals with the future, which is to say, if you look at Revelation chapter 21, you see the consummation of all things where God himself is living with us. And there'll be no more death or mourning or crying or pain, for the old order of things has passed away. All things have become new. But the general principle is this. Revelation, like the rest of the Bible, was not written to us. It was, however, written for us. So it's applicable in every sense, but it wasn't written to us. I mean, Revelation was written to the seven churches in the province of Asia who were in the epicenter of a Caesar cult. So think about this. If you go to Revelation chapter 3, there you have a letter to the church at Philadelphia. And specifically, Jesus says to the angel of the church in Philadelphia, write, these are the words of him who is holy and true and holds the key of David. What he opens, no one can shut, and what he shuts, no one can open. I know your deeds. See, I've placed before you an open door that no one can shut. I know that you have kept little strength, yet you have kept my word and have not denied my name, and I will make those who are of the synagogue of Satan, who claim to be Jews, though they are not, but are liars. And by the way, there are those that claim to be Jews. They're not Jews. They're a synagogue of Satan, John is saying, or Jesus is actually saying directly here. Why? Because it is not a matter of your heritage. It is a matter of your relationship to Yahweh, the God of Israel, revealed in Jesus Christ. But he goes on to say, and this is Jesus speaking, I will make them come and fall down at your feet and acknowledge that I have loved you. And again, this is a letter to the church of Philadelphia. And he says specifically, since you have kept my commandments to endure patiently, I will also keep you, church in Philadelphia, from the hour of trial that is going to come upon the whole world to test those who live on the earth. So he's specifically speaking to the church at Philadelphia. The text says nothing about the second coming or rapture. And is it possible to suppose that Jesus is promising to protect the church in Philadelphia from something that's going to occur 2,000 years later? Perish the thought. So this is a classic example. If you read the Bible for all it's worth or mine it for all it's worth, then you recognize that these are letters that are addressed to churches in the epicenter of a Caesar cult. Do they have application to us? Absolutely, they have application to us. The beast is just as real today. Satan is animating people in just the same way today as he did in the past. And therefore, we need to be faithful and fruitful rather than taking on the mark of the beast, which is we need to take the lamb rather than the beast. I want to go back to the phone lines. We'll talk next to Nick, listening in Cortez, Colorado. Hi, Nick.
4: How's it going?
0: Good. How are you?
4: Doing pretty good. Hey, listen, I just had a follow-up question about the mark of the beast.
0: Yeah.
4: right after that in Scripture, it talks about not being able to buy or sell goods unless one had that mark. So I was wondering, if it's not a visible identifying mark, how would you prove that you're able to buy or sell goods?
0: Well, I mean, again, the answer is self-evident, right? What you do and what you say identifies you in terms of who you belong to. So just as the believers, the faithful, were marked with the mark of the Lamb, the unfaithful are marked with the mark of the beast. And it's noteworthy that it's the hand and the forehead, because the hand is indicative of what you do and the forehead indicative of your worldview. So you don't need any kind of a mark to identify you. If you're a believer, Nick, and I assume you are, there's no need for you to have a big mark on your forehead, like, you know, Jesus' name written, you know, with a felt tip pen on your forehead, for me to know you're a Christian. Your worldview and what you do identifies you as who you belong to. And particularly in this kind of a circumstance where you're being persecuted, if you're not a believer, you will, when the sword is unfurled and people are saying your life is in danger, then you're going to say, no, I don't know him. I have nothing to do with Jesus Christ. And that will identify you quickly as to who you belong to. But beyond that, what I explained in my answer, and this is a follow-up question, of course, is that this mark that's being talked about is being talked about within a particular historical context. And the believers are marked in one way, and the unbelievers are marked in another way, within this historical context. And the beast that's being discussed here is a beast that's identifiable. And John is actually telling his first century readers that if they have wisdom and insight, they can identify this beast. So if this beast were a 21st century character, the Bible would be speaking nonsense. And of course, the Bible never does that. It's the inspired word of God. Let's go back to the phone lines. We'll talk to Kevin in Cleveland, Ohio. Hi, Kevin.
5: Hello. It says in the Bible that Jesus would send the Holy Spirit and he will lead you into all truth.
0: Yeah.
5: I don't see where you can think you're orthodox and you disagree with somebody on something that you say is non-essential, but I don't know where it says in the Bible that five things are essential, or nine things, or 12 things. There is a church that has been led into all truth, just for your information, and it's the Catholic Church. Thank you very much.
0: Which Catholic Church? The caller, I guess, hung up. And this is a common misconception, the idea that the Roman Catholic Church is some kind of a monolith. The truth is, it's multifaceted. So the contention of the caller, no doubt, is that Protestants are divided into many different denominations, but Roman Catholics are a monolith. That's simply ignorant of the facts. I don't mean this in a pejorative way. That's simply not true. Roman Catholic scholars candidly admit that myriad doctrinal disagreements exist among Catholics, especially concerning the interpretation of the Roman Catholic documents. Within the Roman Catholic Church, there are at least four views on predestination, ranging from Thomism to Molinism. There's a debate over the interpretation of Genesis 1 and 2. Is it literal or mythical? The historicity of Jonah, the inerrancy of Scripture, Mary as mediatrix of all graces. There are all kinds of questions. The Roman Catholic Church simply is not a monolith. So when I talk about the main and plain things, that's exactly what I mean. And yes, they're variously divided, sometimes in 9 categories, sometimes in 12 categories, sometimes in 7 categories, because some of the categories are collapsed. But the main and plain things are still the main and plain things. And I point that out in my acronym doctrine. The first word is deity. That's the Dian doctrine. Well, the deity of Jesus Christ is an essential to the historic Christian faith. In fact, Jesus Christ made that clear. The E is eschatology, and there are secondary issues with respect to eschatology, but there's also an essential, and that is Jesus Christ will come again to judge the living and the dead. We'll see you next time, right here, with more of the Bible Answer Man broadcast.
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11: 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Stress is related to raising your voice, raising your pulse, and raising your children. I mean, if you've got children, you have stress just built in.
10: Welcome to Love Worth Finding, featuring profound messages and practical insights from Adrian Rogers. When husbands and wives play the parts God has equipped them to play in their marriage, there's not mere melody, but wonderful harmony. But sometimes tension can disrupt the music of marriage. Too much stress is dangerous to the home, our health, and our happiness. Proverbs 15 reveals four things to relieve family stress. If you have your Bible, turn there now as Adrian Rogers shares what to do when the string snaps.
11: Turn to Proverbs chapter 15. We're in a series of messages entitled The Music of Marriage. And you will remember in the very first message we talked about Dad, the leader of the band, and how the father sets the tune in the home. He is the leader of the band. And then last week we talked together about harmony in the home. Husbands and wives are to sing the same song, but they sing different parts. That's what makes it harmonious. Not mere melody, but wonderful harmony when we play the part that God has equipped us to play. And so, husbands and wives are singing the same song, different parts. Hopefully, they're singing the right rhythm, so they sing it together. But now, today, I want to talk to you on this subject. When the string snaps. I'm really talking about tension in the home. Now look, if you will, beginning in verse 13. A merry heart maketh a cheerful countenance, but by sorrow of the heart the spirit is broken. The heart of him that hath understanding seeketh knowledge, but the mouth of fools feedeth on foolishness. All the days of the afflicted are evil, but he that is of a merry heart hath a continual feast. Better is little with the fear of the Lord than great treasure and trouble therewith. Better is a dinner of herbs where love is than a stalled ox that is filet mignon and hatred therewith. A wrathful man stirreth up strife, but he that is slow to anger appeaseth strife. The way of the slothful man is as an hedge of thorns, but the way of the righteous is made plain. A wise son maketh a glad father, but a foolish man despiseth his mother. Folly is joy to him that is destitute of wisdom, but a man of understanding walketh uprightly. Without counsel, purposes are disappointed, but in the multitude of counselors they are established. I'm going to stop reading there, but I want you to notice some words. Just, if you don't mind marking your Bible, verse 13, sorrow. Verse 15, afflicted. Verse 16, trouble. Verse 17, hatred. Verse 18, strife. Verse 22, disappointed. Now all of these are almost synonyms for strife. Just strife. Or tension. Or stress, I suppose. All of these are times when the fiddle string gets too tight. You know, I've become quite a musician preparing these messages. And I found out, and what I already knew really, that when the violin string is not tight enough, then the music is flat and dull. But if the string is too tight, then the music is shrill and high-pitched. But if the string is even yet more tight, the string will snap. Now, I think one of the major obstacles to the music of marriage is tension in the home. It is stress and strife. Stress is related to raising your voice. It is related to raising your pulse and raising your children. I mean, if you've got children, dear friend, you have stress just built in. And look at these words again. Sorrow, affliction, trouble, hatred, strife. All of these are stress words. And being in today's home, dear friend, I want to tell you the string can get mighty tight. And sometimes it can snap. Did you know that domestic violence is a major problem in America? An act of domestic violence, I'm talking about horrible violence in the home, happens every 15 seconds in America. 15 seconds. About half of all married couples have times where they have absolute violence in the home, and in one-fourth of all marriages, violence is a common occurrence, and 20% of all murders in America are inside the family. 20%. 13% of those are committed by spouses. We used to say when we come home, it's a jungle out there. Friend, it may be a jungle in here. But not only is it a damage, this stress, to our homes, but also to our health. You know, stress is a terrible thing. Stress will do the same thing to you that sand will do to machinery. I read something interesting the other day. These boys who land these fighter jets on the decks of aircraft carriers, would you think that's stressful? Well, friend, I'll guarantee you that's stressful. It would be to me to land one of these jets on the deck of an aircraft carrier. The pilots who land those aircraft on the decks of that ship have a much higher cholesterol level. Isn't that something? You see, that's stress. Now, not all stress is bad. I mean, it takes certain tension to make the violin play at all. You've got to have some stress. But I'm telling you, dear friend, that too much stress is dangerous to the home, it's dangerous to the health, and obviously then, it's dangerous to our happiness. So I want to give you four things. Four things now, just to relieve stress in your home. Just to put the music of marriage back there when the string gets so tight, when the upright gets so uptight that the string snaps. Now, if you're so stressed up that you don't know what to do, that is, you're all stressed up and nowhere to go, I want you to pay attention because we're going to go to the Word of God. And this passage that I just read to you from the book of Proverbs that deals with stress has four very wonderful, wonderful, wonderful admonitions for your home, my home, your heart, and my heart. Number one, you'll be surprised at this, learn to laugh. Just learn to laugh. Look, if you will, in verse 13, a merry heart maketh a cheerful countenance. You ever seen people, they claim to be saved, but they look like they have a gallbladder attack? I mean, if they have a merry heart, the Bible says it's going to show up on the face. A merry heart maketh a cheerful countenance, but by sorrow of the heart, the spirit is broken. Now, when it says the spirit is broken, what he means is the string snaps. The spirit, that's the wellspring of life. That is the true inner man. And when that spirit is broken, the zest, the enthusiasm, the spark, the thrill, the fight is gone out of life. Now you'd better, dear friend, learn that having a merry heart is wonderful medicine. A merry heart is the sign of happiness. Now happiness and joy are not the same thing, but they are related. They're first cousins. Joy is that constant presence of God no matter what happens. But a merry heart is the ability to capture and enjoy those wonderful times of life and let it turn to laughter. Wyndham said that laughter is the mind sneezing. I like that. Did you know that there are three things that animals don't do that human beings do? Well, many more things. I mean, they don't make war and a lot of other things, but three things that animals can't do. Animals don't blush. Man's the only animal that can blush if you call him an animal, and he's the only one that needs to. Second thing animals don't do, they don't cry. Animals don't weep. No animal weeps. You might think your dog is weeping. That's just matter in his eyes. That's all that is. Dogs don't cry. Third thing animals don't do is they don't laugh. They don't laugh. They don't blush. They don't weep. And they don't laugh. That tells me that man, made in the image of God, reflects the character of God. And God is a God of joy, and laughter is a gift from God. Now, there's nothing wrong with laughter. As a matter of fact, laughter comes innately. You don't have to teach children to laugh. You have to teach children when not to laugh. And if you really have the joy of the Lord in your heart, it's going to show up on your face. Look at it again. A merry heart maketh a cheerful countenance. What's another word for a cheerful countenance? It's a smile. Let me read something about a smile. This was written by an anonymous author, but I think it is incredible. It costs nothing, but creates much good. It enriches those who receive it without impoverishing those who give it away. It happens in a flash, but the memory of it can last forever. No one is so rich that he can get along without it. No one is too poor to feel rich when receiving it. It creates happiness in the home, fosters goodwill in business, and is the countersign of friends. It is rest to the weary, daylight to the discouraged, sunshine to the sad, and nature's best antidote for trouble. Yet it cannot be bought, begged, borrowed, or stolen, for it is something of no earthly good to anyone until it is given away willingly. I love that. Hey, listen, folks, when you dress up in the morning, don't forget to put on a smile, and don't be ashamed of your sense of humor. Listen, your sense of humor is a gift from God, and it has been documented. I mean psychologically documented, that laughter, along with a well-rounded sense of humor, is one of the sure signs of intelligence. So now everybody's going to go around smiling. Listen, I'm not talking about unwholesome laughter. I'm not talking about cheap, coarse, degrading humor. The Bible warns against that. The Bible says in Ephesians chapter 5, verse 4, that we are warned against filthiness and foolish talking and jesting, which is not convenient. Crude jokes, sexual innuendos, and all of these things, they have no place. But good, wholesome laughter is a gift from God. And Abraham Lincoln said one time that God must have meant for us to laugh, or else he would not have made so many mules and parrots and monkeys and human beings. God wants us to laugh. God gave Sarah a little child, and God taught Sarah to name that child Laughter. We call his name Isaac, but the name Isaac means laughter. Genesis 21 verse 6, and Sarah said, God hath made me to laugh, so that all that will hear will laugh with me. Laughing at what God did when he gave that home a little boy that brought such joy that they called his name Laughter. Here's a verse on laughter I want you to put down. Luke chapter 6 and verse 21. Jesus is looking at people who are downtrodden and sorrowful, and he says, Blessed are ye that hunger now, for ye shall be filled. Blessed are ye that weep now, for ye shall laugh. That's what Jesus said. Ye shall laugh. Yes, there's a time to weep. We don't have to go around like sanctified buffoons and morons with no serious thoughts. There's a time to weep. But my dear friend, you had better put some laughter in your home. And especially when times get tough. Laughter is God's way just to break the tension when the strain gets too tight. God here speaks of a merry heart. Again, he says a merry heart does good like a medicine. I thought to myself, well, I'll illustrate this about some laughter in our home. And I said, where would I start? There's nowhere to start. I mean, it's everywhere, all of the time. And I thank God for that. I was thinking of the kind of a home I was raised in. When I was a kid, I was raised in a home where constantly we were laughing. And home was the most fun place to be that I knew of. I remember down there in Florida one time we had one of those great hurricanes that came through West Palm Beach, Florida. I mean, it was a time when my dad was out with the rest of the men. They were nailing up shutters and boarding up the houses and trying to keep everything we had from blowing away. All of the power lines had been blown down. There was no electricity. We were in the dark. My dad came in. His hair was blown. He was soaked to the bone. He came into the kitchen. I was a little fellow just watching my dad and wondering really how serious the situation was. You know, kids key on their parents. And my dad came in and his shoulders were drooped a little. He was so tired. As a young man then, I was just a very little boy. He said to my mama, I'd give $5 for a cup of coffee. Well, the electricity was off and everything, but Mama just opened the tap and put some water in and turned on the stove. The gas wasn't off. He'd forgotten that. I mean, she turned on the stove. We had a gas stove, and she made him a cup of coffee. And I watched my dad reach in his pocket and pull out $5 and give it to my mama. I, just as a kid, and they both just laughed. I mean, right in the middle of the storm, I just watched them sit down. My dad gave Mama $5 and sat down and drank that cup of coffee. There was something about that that just made a hurricane not seem important at all. Just that act of humor, just that goodwill. Here they are, just laughing in the face of the storm. It wasn't to say that they didn't think the storm was important. It wasn't to say that there may be some danger. But it was just something to a little boy's heart to say, you know, God's in control and Mom and Dad can just laugh in the face of the storm. And if in your home you have tension, may God help you to learn what he says here. A merry heart maketh a cheerful countenance, but by sorrow of the heart the spirit is broken. You see, a good laugh is just sunshine in the home. Three things you ought to give to your children. Life, love, and laughter. And I can give you three simple rules for raising kids. Be fair, be firm, and be fun. That just about sums it up. Just be fair, be firm, be fun. That will take the tension out of this awful, awful world that we live in today. Number two, not only learn to laugh, but number two, cultivate contentment. Cultivate contentment. Look, if you will, now, beginning in verse 16. The Bible says, better is little with the fear of the Lord than great treasure and trouble therewith. Better is a dinner of herbs where love is than a stalled ox and hatred therewith. What is this talking about? Well, our Lord is just telling us that so many of us are uptight because our value system is wrong. We always think we have to have more and more and more. And we think that the house, the gourmet food, the toys, the travel, these things are going to bring happiness. But many times, the striving for these things is what brings tension into the home. I am not saying that you can't be rich and have love. Some of the sweetest homes I know of have all of those things, and love included. And if you've got it, I'm so grateful for you, and it's a gift of God, and enjoy it. God gives us richly all things to enjoy. I'm not against you having nice things, but I'm just saying, dear friend, you better get your values straight. You better find out what really matters. Listen, better is little with the fear of the Lord than great treasure and trouble therewith. Better is a vegetable plate where love is than filet mignon. That's what this verse is saying here in verse 17. Get your value system straightened out. You beware of the tyranny of things. Listen to 1 Timothy chapter 6, verse 6. But godliness with contentment is great gain. For we brought nothing into this world, and it is certain that we can carry nothing out. And having food and clothes, let us therewith be content. But they that will be rich, now it doesn't say they that are rich, but those who have set their mind on being rich, those who will to be rich. Have you ever done that? Mister, you are in great danger. They whose determination is to be rich fall into temptation and a snare and into many foolish and hurtful lusts, which drown men in destruction and perdition. For the love of money is the root of all evil. He doesn't say money is the root of all evil. It is the love of money which is the root of all evil. Every now and then some graduation commencement speaker will tell boys and girls, now, just make all the money you can just so you make it honestly. Boy, that's the worst advice I've ever heard. If you're trying to make all the money you can, then you're going to be making money when you ought to be doing something else. You're going to be making money when you ought to be praying or going to church or be with the children or maybe in the park trying to teach your boy how to fly a kite. Listen, nobody should have a goal to make all the money he can. Sure, he has to provide for his family. But when you, dear friend, determine that you're going to be rich, at that moment you put yourself in a very vulnerable position. Listen, cultivate contentment. Cultivate contentment. The love of money is the root of all evil. That literally means all kinds of evil, which while some coveted after, they've erred from the faith and pierced themselves through with many sorrows. Oh, look back at chapter 15, if you will, Proverbs, and look in verse 6. In the house of the righteous is much treasure, but in the revenues of the wicked is trouble. Look, if you will, in chapter 15, verse 27. He that is greedy of gain troubleth his own house. You girls who are not yet married, let your pastor give you some advice. It's far better to marry a man who's worth a million that doesn't have a cent than to marry a man who has a million not worth a cent. You find out what the character of that man is. See if he loves God. Listen. Godliness with contentment is great gain. Having food and clothing, be content. That doesn't mean that you can't try for more. Doesn't mean that God doesn't want you to prosper. The Bible says God takes pleasure in the prosperity of His servants. But you learn to be content with whatever you have and praise God. And if you don't, I can tell you before long the string is going to snap. And that big house won't mean anything to you. Not a thing.
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16: Stretching the truth is like stretching a rubber band. 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Even if we stretch the truth just a little by exaggerating, we get hurt. But if we stretch the truth too far and actually tell a lie, that can be painful indeed. An Old Testament proverb says, "A false witness will not go unpunished, and he who speaks lies will not escape." 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
18: This is John MacArthur with more Portraits of Grace. Christians often speak of salvation as coming to Christ. Well, that's an accurate biblical description because Jesus himself said, "Come to me, all who are weary and heavy laden, and I'll give you rest." But coming to Christ means more than just turning to him for salvation. It implies that you remain with him. When you came to him, he established a permanent relationship with you, one of intimate, personal communion. No longer are you without hope, alienated from God's promises. You've been born again to an eternal living hope with wonderful spiritual privileges. 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Continue to cultivate it through prayer and worship. This is John MacArthur praying you're continuing to be portraits of grace.
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20: 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Miss Cranky. 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

0: Someone can brighten our day with just a smile or a kind word. Others seem to steal the sunshine and rain on our parade. Isn't it interesting that other people have that kind of influence on us? Today on A New Beginning, Pastor Greg Laurie points out we should take that to heart and learn to have a positive influence on others. It's not that hard to do, and the rewards are wonderful. You've joined us for a study in the book of Acts that Pastor Greg has called The Upside Down Life.
1: Turn in your Bibles to Acts chapter 11. Acts chapter 11, and the title of the message is How to Be an Encourager. Encouragement really matters, and that's something that we all need in life. In fact, I read an interesting thing about two doctors who wrote an article called The Most Dangerous Word in the World. They wrote, quote, if you were to put yourself in an MRI scanner and take a video of your brain and flash the word no for less than 1 second, there would be a sudden release of dozens of stress-releasing hormones and neurotransmitters. The doctors continue to say these chemicals immediately interrupt the normal function of your brain, impairing logic, reason, and communication. Just flashing the word no. But then they went on to say, but positive words like peace and love alter the expression of genes, strengthening areas in our frontal lobes, promoting the brain's cognitive functioning. So it reminds us that words really matter. What you say to people really matters. What you hear from people really matters. Abraham Lincoln, the president of the United States, needed encouragement. He was really attacked in the media of his day. And after he was tragically assassinated in the Ford Theater, they found his personal belongings. And among his items that he carried with him, a little pocket watch and some other things, they found a little folded up newspaper article from some paper some time ago. And it simply had these words written on it that President Abraham Lincoln is one of the greatest statesmen of our time. And when Lincoln would get discouraged, he'd take out that little piece of paper and read it again for a little word of encouragement. Proverbs 25:11 says, the right word at the right time is like precious gold set in silver. So I want to encourage you. And we need to encourage one another as Christians. 1 Thessalonians 5:11 says, encourage each other and build each other up. It does not say discourage each other and tear each other down. And that's what some people do. No, encourage each other. Then in Hebrews 10:24, we're told, let us consider how we may spur one another on toward love and good deeds,

0: will not leave you or forsake you. You might say, well, I can't go on another day. I can't handle what I'm going through, this hardship, this illness, whatever it is you're facing. And I'm reminded of the words of the Lord to the Apostle Paul as he talked about his affliction that he described as a thorn in the flesh. The Lord said, my grace is all you need. He'll get you through what you're going through. You say, but I have no future. I've given up on living. I have no hope. Psalm 38:15 says, you, O Lord, are my hope. You will hear my prayer. Psalm 135 says, I'm counting on you, Lord. I'm counting on you. I put my hope in your word. Don't put your hope in your circumstances. Don't put your hope in your money. Don't put your hope in people. Put your hope in Christ and trust the word of God. I can't talk about hope without quoting Jeremiah 29:11, where the Lord says, I know the thoughts that I think towards you, says the Lord, thoughts of peace, not of evil, to give you a future and a hope. Okay, so I want to talk about a guy in the book of Acts that was known for encouraging others. Actually, his given name was Joseph, but he was given a nickname, and his nickname was Barnabas, which means the son of encouragement, or another way to translate it, he was known basically as Mr. Encouragement. Mr. Encouragement. I love that. I mean, is there someone you know that you could literally describe as Mr. or Miss Encouragement? That's who Barnabas was. He always had a word of encouragement for someone else. Now, if you were to be summed up in one word, what will we call you? Mr. Happiness. Miss Critical, Mr. Cranky, Miss Bible, I don't know. But something to sum you up, well, Barnabas was Mr. Encouragement. Or are you Debbie Downer or Bobby Buzzkill, right? Who are you? Are you always known for being the negative person, always having the critical word? Or are you known for being the positive person, always having the encouraging word? Now, let me say, you know, to balance this, that there is a place for criticism. There is a place for a reality check, right? That's why opposites are often drawn together in marriage. Because you'll find someone that you're attracted to, but often they'll be your very opposite in the way you approach life. I know that's certainly true of my wife and myself, and it may be true of others I'm talking to right now. But it is important if you love someone to tell them the truth, right? Because the Bible says, faithful are the wounds of a friend, but the kisses of an enemy are deceitful. Open rebuke is better than secret love. So sometimes as a way of showing my love, I will say a critical thing, but I'll say it in the right way. I mean, if you're known for encouragement and compliments and affirmation, then when you bring your word of criticism, it will be received. But if you're known for negativity, hypercriticism, and meanness, when you come with another criticism, which may in a sense even be valid, it will not be received because you're Mr. or Miss Negativity. Instead, we want to be Mr. or Miss Encouragement, just like Barnabas.
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2: So Barnabas pops up in the book of Acts, and he steps in at a critical time in the life of the Apostle Paul. Before he was the Apostle Paul, when he was still Saul, the notorious Christian killer, the man who hunted down followers of Jesus Christ, the man who met Christ on the road to Damascus. The problem was a lot of people weren't buying it. They weren't believing that Saul was actually now a Christian. I mean, I don't even know what the modern equivalent of that would be. Maybe it would be Alice Cooper. You know, I've gotten to know him a little bit, and I've interviewed him. We've hung out some. And I mentioned this to people, or we post these things online, and people say, he's not a Christian, he's evil. Well, he did used to be evil. He did used to be a rock star living a rock star depraved life by his own admission, and a drug addict and everything else. But God got hold of him and changed him. But some Christians are just unwilling to accept that's even a possibility. This is the same thing that Saul was dealing with. No one believed he was really a Christian. Enter Barnabas. Enter Mr. Encouragement. Barnabas says, oh, you're a believer for sure. I've talked to you. I know your conversion is real. That brings me to point number one. An encourager sees the potential in others and cheers them on. An encourager sees the potential in others and cheers them on. So Barnabas, Mr. Encouragement, takes Saul of Tarsus under his wing and encourages him. And he even says, let's go on the road together. Let's go share the gospel together. So Barnabas is helping Saul. He's discipling Saul. He's teaching Saul later to become Paul. He sees the potential. Acts chapter 9, verse 26. Go back a few verses, chapters. When Saul arrived in Jerusalem, he tried to meet with the believers, but they were all afraid of him, and they did not believe that he had truly become a believer. Then Barnabas brought him to the apostles and told them, Saul had seen the Lord on the road to Damascus, and the Lord had spoken to Saul, and he told them that Saul had preached boldly in the name of Jesus. I love that. So Barnabas takes his credibility, and he had a lot of it. He was loved by everybody, and he put it on the line for the newly converted Saul to, listen, I'm vouching for this guy. He's a real Christian. And that's something that we all need in life. We need a Barnabas, or you need to be a Barnabas. Let me say that again. We all need a Barnabas or an encourager, or we need to be a Barnabas encouraging others. Because sometimes people don't believe you're really converted. After I became a Christian, the funny thing is I grew my hair and beard out after I was converted. Prior to that, I had longish hair, but then I became like a hippie type looking guy. And so I was attending Calvary Chapel where there are a lot of people that look like me. And I decided to go to another church one Sunday, a very conservative church. And I walked in and they were just ending their first service. They had the choir and the preacher was in a suit and tie, and all the men were in suit and ties. They were dressed very nicely, and they had the pipe organ and all that. But I heard the tail end of the first message and I thought, that's a good message. I'm looking forward to listening to it. So I come walking in my bell bottoms, my hippie shirt, and my long hair and my beard, and I take a seat. Everyone literally is staring at me. I mean, everyone staring at me. Okay, I guess they don't have many people that look like me here. Then the preacher gets up for the second service, and I notice the message is different this time. It's evangelistic. And at the end, he is saying, there's somebody here that needs Jesus, someone who is lost. They're probably on drugs. And I notice he's looking right at me. And I'm thinking, oh, man, this preacher thinks a sinner is here. Well, I am a sinner, but I'm converted now. And I'm literally listening to him, and I have my Bible, and I'm sort of pushing it up, like, look, I'm... I'm a Christian. Stop. He keeps preaching. Then we're going to invite you to come to Christ. The choir starts singing just as I am. And he's looking at me. Everyone, I'm not exaggerating. Everyone's looking at me. Finally, the preacher, I'm not making this up, gets up from behind his pulpit, walks down the stairs, walks right over to me and says, are you saved? I said, yes, I am. He looked very disappointed. I wasted an entire evangelistic message on this guy. Then he said, are you baptized? Yes, I am. Then he says, are you coming to the church picnic? I don't know. And then, so the service ends and literally 20 people or more ask me three questions, the same three questions. Are you saved? Yes, I am. Have you been baptized? Yes, I have. Are you coming to the church picnic? No. I don't want to be with you people any longer. You're a little weird. I needed someone to help me in that time in between after my conversion, because it's really easy to fall back into your old life and get pulled back by your old friends, right? You know what I'm talking about? And then you're doing the old things again. And I was a new Christian. I wasn't raised in the church. I didn't understand their lingo or vocabulary. And I went to this little Bible study in my high school campus after I was a Christian. And the guy they brought in that week was a little different. And I felt very uncomfortable. I thought, I don't know if I really want to hang around these people, but I'm not really comfortable around my old friends anymore. Maybe I'll just sort of be a solo Christian. I'm telling you, I could have fallen through the cracks so easily. But thank God some guy who was my Barnabas came up to me. His name was Mark. And he said, hi, your name is Greg, isn't it? Yeah, it is. I saw you accept Christ the other day at the Bible study at lunchtime. I said, yeah, it's kind of even defensive. Yeah? He goes, that's great. Okay. He goes, you want to come to church with me? I said, no, thank you. No, I want you to come to church with me. No, I don't want to go to church with you. No, really, you got to come with me. I don't want to come with you. He says, where do you live? No, I don't want you to come. Next thing I know, he's at my house. He picks me up. He drives me to church. I love this guy. He was so persistent. And that was Calvary Chapel in the middle of the Jesus movement. I walked into a spiritual awakening and I didn't even know it. And I walk into this building and it's filled with people, all this excitement, so many younger people as well, older folks too. And I was a little overwhelmed by all this love, and I actually didn't want to be there. And I was hoping I could just leave, and because there were no seats, and someone in the front row waved, Greg, they're from my high school. We have a seat for you. So I walk, I take a seat in the front row, and out walks Chuck Smith. And I heard the Bible presented in a way for the first time that I understood. And then they couldn't keep me away from the place because I just wanted to grow and learn more. Listen, we're all called to be a Barnabas. Some people want to be the Billy Graham, or they want to be the Apostle Paul. Someone's got to be the Barnabas working behind the scenes, because that person you're discipling, that person you're encouraging may go on to change the world. And your words matter, and your encouragement matters.

0: Important insight today on how we can step up and be a source of good reassurance in someone else's life. Pastor Greg Laurie with counsel from our study series in the Book of Acts here on A New Beginning, a series called The Upside Down Life. Well, Pastor Greg, as you've been speaking, maybe there's somebody listening who's really enjoyed hearing your story of your early days as a believer, and it's become apparent that they don't have a story of their own. They've never really come to the Lord and made things right with Him.
1: Yeah.
0: What can they do to fix that?
1: What I would say is He's only a prayer away, which means if you will call upon the name of the Lord right now through prayer, He will hear your prayer and answer your prayer. Listen, if you want Jesus Christ to come into your life, if you want Him to forgive you of your sin, if you want to know that you'll go to heaven when you die, just pray this prayer right now after me. Just pray, Lord Jesus, I know that I'm a sinner, but I know that You're the Savior who died on the cross for my sin and rose again from the dead. I turn from my sin now, and I choose to follow You from this moment forward as my Savior and Lord, as my God and my friend. In Jesus' name I pray. Amen.
0: Amen. 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You know, Pastor Greg, there are times when we have the privilege of praying with someone to accept Christ.
1: Yes.
0: And when that happens, you know, we really want to give them something to follow up.
1: Yeah.
0: And obviously, a Bible is a great option, the best option. And you have a new book, What Every Growing Christian Needs to Know. It kind of sounds like that would be a great introduction to the Christian life.
1: Yeah, I think so, Dave. I think it'd be very helpful because, you know, you wonder, where do I go now? You know, when I became a Christian at the age of 17, no one gave me anything. They didn't give me a Bible. They didn't say, Greg, you need to start going to church now. And the school bell rang because it happened on my high school campus, and I literally had no idea what to do next. And thank God a guy I didn't know from Adam's house cat, and I don't know that Adam had a house cat, but it's an expression. Anyway, this guy named Mark comes up to me. He introduces himself. He takes me to church, and effectively he started to disciple me. That was so important. But I want to help other people sort of be like Mark was to me. And this is a resource you could put in the hands of a new believer. In fact, you could go through it with them and it would be helpful to you as well. You could break things down and explain it. You could start a little small group and invite new believers over to it. But this is something that will be a blessing to them because, you know, when I read a book, I'm not trying to impress anyone, Dave. I'm not some prolific author. I speak in a very plain, understandable way. And by the way, that's intentional. I heard one great Bible preacher from days gone by who said the objective of preaching is to get the cookies on the bottom shelf where the kids can get to them. So I try to do that. I use humor. I use illustration. I try to write in a language, in a way of speaking that people understand because I just want them to internalize these truths. You know, and I have to say that the Bible says of Jesus, the common people heard Him gladly. He wasn't trying to impress the Pharisees and the Sadducees and the religious elite of the day. In fact, He had some pretty scathing words for them. He was trying to communicate with the regular folk out there who just wanted to get closer to God. So if you want to learn more about how to get the most out of your Bible study and how to pray more effectively and how to share your faith in a way that you'll see results, then you ought to order a copy of this new book, What Every Growing Christian Needs to Know.
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2: This is Shauna on Johnny Erickson Tada Sharing Hope. 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
3: Most students are already back at college, and this past Sunday at church, we celebrated my pastor's daughter, who's heading off to Grand Canyon University. Maggie is all packed, ready to go. She's been through orientation, loves the campus, which is indeed beautiful. The church family marked this exciting milestone in her life with a yummy cake. And while I was hanging out in the fellowship hall, Maggie's mother showed me the cutest photo of her daughter's graduation day from high school just a month or so ago. On top of her cap and gown, written right there on the lid of her graduation cap, Maggie had painted Proverbs 31, verse 25. It was really cute with pink applique, and it said in bold, glittery letters, "The woman who fears the Lord is clothed with strength and dignity. She laughs without fear of the future." Now, there's a confident young woman about to be a university freshman. And I'm so glad that Maggie is already checking out the Christian clubs on campus. And she's pretty excited about the worship times every week at chapel. And I smiled when I read those words on the cap. She laughs without fear of the future. But it made me think, if you're going to be able to laugh at the future, you know, view the days to come as bright and hopeful, if you're going to be glad about the years ahead, you have to possess a healthy fear of the Lord. You've got to believe that whatever may come, whatever happy times or hardships are in store, you are going to hold fast to a loving God who you're convinced is good, a God who does only good toward you. Confidence like that doesn't allow for any bravado or sense of self-importance like, oh, I'm laughing at the future. No, a fear of the Lord always breeds humility. It's the humble person who can smile at the days to come. So when I looked at that photo of Proverbs, I had to wonder, do I smile at my future? What if my pain gets worse? Will I have a place to live when Ken Tata passes away? Who will take care of me? Such thoughts could nibble at the edges of my inner peace in Jesus. And I say could, but I need to believe, and I have to believe, I must believe, that if my Savior Jesus would die for me, then he certainly is going to take care of me, right? I mean, the kind of person who would die for you has already proven to you that he's going to bend over backward to take great care of you. It just makes sense. So I can smile about the days to come, and you can too. Cast all your anxieties about the future on him, because he cares for you, it says in 1 Peter chapter 5. When it comes to the future, your joy and confidence just has to be in Jesus, your Savior, your Lord, the one who has all the future days in his hand. So without a hint of bravado or hubris, I join you in holding fast to Jesus Christ, while together we, oh my goodness, laugh with holy abandon at the future. Because there is no need to fear for our future days. They are all perfectly planned and held tightly in God's tender, loving hand.
2: 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It's yours. Be glad. 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
8: And this inheritance can never perish, never be stained, never fade, and is secured to us and we to it. And Peter says, I don't care what your physical circumstance, I don't care what your earthly condition, you ought to praise God for that.
9: Welcome to Grace to You with John MacArthur. I'm your host, Phil Johnson. Several years ago, one of the most popular athletes in professional sports said that even after winning multiple championships, earning tens of millions of dollars, playing a game he loves, he admitted, there's got to be more than this. He had all the wealth and fame he had ever dreamed of, but it hadn't brought him the satisfaction he craved. Now, a testimony like that should resonate with you if you're a Christian. It confirms what the Bible says. Even the best this world can offer won't bring ultimate fulfillment. So what does promise ultimate joy and deliver every time? Consider that as we continue John MacArthur's study called Our Great Salvation. And now with today's lesson, here's John.
8: Stephen Charnock, writing in that great classic on the existence and attributes of God, said, regeneration is a universal change of the whole man. It is as large in renewing us as sin was in defacing us. Regeneration. What's the result of it? The result of it is we are born again to a living hope. A living hope. What does he mean by this? Well, a hope which is perpetually alive. A hope which has a quality of life. You say, why does he say that? In contrast to the hope of men, which is always a dying or a dead hope. You realize, don't you, that all hope that men and women have in other than Jesus Christ is a dead or dying hope. The world knows only dying hopes. At best, all the hopes and dreams of men will die when they die, if they haven't died long before. That's why the scripture says, if in this world only we have hope, we are of all men most what? Miserable. You're a miserable person if your only hope is in this world, because it'll all die. They all die. Death cuts the nerve of all hope. But we have an undying hope. We have a living hope. A hope that never dies. A hope that comes to complete, total, final, glorious, eternal fulfillment. That is our hope. Hope, as Peter says it in 2 Peter 3:13, for a new heaven and a new earth in which righteousness dwells. That's our hope, an eternal hope. That is the hope that sustains us. That is the hope that God in His wonderful grace and through His marvelous promise will fulfill. And that's what causes Paul to say, for to me to live is Christ and to die is what? Is gain. How can it be gain to die? How can that possibly be true? Because then your hope becomes reality. To die is gain, to gain the glorious sight of God, to gain the glorified presence of Jesus Christ, to gain the full and uninterrupted and unhindered fellowship and enjoyment of God, Christ, the Holy Spirit, angels, and saints. Death is gained because we gain a room in heaven's glorious splendor. And death is gained because we gain the unreserved and full fellowship and service that God designed us for. To die is gain because we gain the perfection of eternal holiness, eternal perfection, eternal righteousness, freedom from sin. To die is gain because we gain the royalty, the honor, the glory of heaven. We gain the pleasures that are at thy right hand forevermore. And so William Garnall says that death is not something that a Christian fears. In fact, he says, hope is the saint's shroud wherein he wraps himself when he lays his body down to sleep in death. Hope. Hope for the resurrection of the spirit. Hope for the resurrection of the body. And what has given us that hope? Back to verse 3. It's through the resurrection of Jesus Christ out from the dead. The means then of our receiving this inheritance is the new birth, which gives us this living hope in the coming of that inheritance, and that hope is built on the resurrection of Jesus Christ from the dead. John 14, 19, Jesus said, because I live, you shall live also. Jesus said, I am the resurrection and the life. And what a wonderful thing. He then proved it by raising Lazarus from the dead to demonstrate that indeed he was. And he said, whosoever believes in me shall never die. In 1 Corinthians chapter 15, the great resurrection chapter, in verse 17, it says, if Christ has not been raised, your faith is worthless. You are still in your sins. That's it. And even if you hoped in Christ in this life and that was it, you're damned. But Christ came through the grave and took the key and unlocked the door of the treasure house of hope. The resurrection of Christ then is the crown of his atoning work. He shows us that he in his death has canceled the sins of the world, satisfied the righteousness of God, conquered death, and thus our hope is a living hope. He came out from among the dead to give to us the same incorruptible life that we might have a living hope, a hope that never dies. And all of that is ours through the new birth, through regeneration, the transforming power of God. So the inheritance then has as its source God, as its motive mercy, as its means new birth. Let's look at its nature. This is so wonderful. Verse 4 says, we will, through the new birth, obtain the inheritance, which is three things, imperishable, undefiled, and unfading. This causes us great joy to know that we have an inheritance which, first of all, is imperishable. Imperishable. Aphthartos means basically not corruptible, not subject to passing away, or not liable to decay or passing away. But beyond that, it has been used in secular language, secular Greek, to speak of a very interesting concept, and that is to refer to something that was unravaged by an invading army. Unravaged by an invading army. That's an interesting thought. If you take that thought back to the Old Testament, you will remember that when God gave to Israel their inheritance, their inheritance was the land of Canaan. Do you remember that? The land of Canaan was the inheritance of Israel. I will give you this land, the land that flows with milk and honey and so forth. They had then an earthly inheritance. But many, many, many times, that earthly inheritance, Canaan, was plundered by invading armies, plundered by enemies, ravaged by enemies. And there may be a sense in which that word is enriched to us if you understand it in that kind of connection. that the Old Testament inheritance, the land of Canaan, an earthly inheritance given to Israel, was plundered and ravaged and devastated and destroyed and leveled. But you have an inheritance that will never be ravaged, plundered, devastated. It's imperishable. A fortune that can't be spent, and so it can't be diminished. A treasure that can never be taken, stolen, robbed, plundered. You see, that's exactly what Jesus had in mind in Matthew 6 when he said, lay your treasure up in heaven where moth and rust doth not corrupt and thieves do not break through and steal. Put the treasure where it is safe, where it is imperishable. Listen, there's no place on this world where you can do that. You think you're covered? You got your treasure over here and over there, and you've got your goods and your bank accounts and your bonds and your stocks and certificates and whatever else you're storing it up. It's all perishable. And if it happens to survive this world until you die, it'll all perish when you die because you won't be able to claim any of it. But the treasure that God has given us in the eternal inheritance of salvation, yet to be revealed in the last time as our full and final glorious salvation, is a treasure that will never be ravaged by an enemy, will never be touched by an invading army, will never be taken by a thief, will never be moth-eaten or rusted. Can't be touched. Second word is undefiled. Amantas means unstained, unpolluted, unstained with sin, evil, decay. Everything in this world is defiled. Everything in this world is stained. Everything in this world has been touched by sin. Everything in this world, you get this, is defective. Everything. Everything fails. That's why the Bible says in Romans 8, the whole creation groans, waiting for its adoption, waiting for the glorious manifestation of the sons of God. The creation is stained. It is defiled. There is moral leprosy that has corrupted everything in this world. I mean everything. We live in a polluted world. We breathe infested and infected air. And we transmit it to everything we touch. And the pollution isn't smog, and the infection isn't AIDS. It's sin. It's sin. All earthly inheritance is defiled. But there is an inheritance that is not. All the best of this earth is dung, rubbish, manure, to Paul, but not that treasure which is the righteousness of Jesus Christ, he says in Philippians 3:7-9. That's an inheritance that is not stained and not defiled in any way. How wonderful. Everything you have in this life is corrupted. Your new car will rust. Your new house will grow old and decay. Even the money you stash away somewhere will be the victim of a shifting economy. Or your greatest treasure might be stolen from you. It all winds down. It all decays. It all corrodes. It all corrupts. But not that which you place in heaven. Where's your focus? Where's your treasure? Are you storing it up there to add to the joy of that eternal salvation? Or are you so foolish as to be pouring it into that which is defiled? The third term he uses is one word, unfading. The New American translates it, will not fade away. It's the word unfading. It's basically used of flowers that decay, that wither and die. And it suggests to us here that we have an inheritance that will never lose its supernatural beauty. It'll never fade. It'll never grow old. You see, the kingdom of heaven has no decaying elements. It has no sin. Nothing perishes, nothing is defiled, and nothing fades away. All the strokes of time can't touch it because it's in a timeless place. All the taint of sin can't touch it because it's in a sinless place. Peter says that when the chief shepherd shall appear, we will receive a crown of glory that is unfading, unfading. Oh, how wonderful, how wonderful. Because of our inheritance, which can never be corrupted and never be defiled and never fade away, Peter says we ought to rejoice. We ought to bless God. We ought to adore God. The last point that Peter makes, and a rich one, is the security of our inheritance. You know, you'd say to yourself, well, it would be wonderful if we could enjoy this inheritance, if we could really rejoice and bless God, but I'm afraid we might lose it. How do we know we won't lose it? How do we know that somebody won't come and take it? How do we know that it can't be plundered or stolen? Peter wants to answer that. He wants us to enjoy the inheritance without that fear. So in verse 4, at the end of the verse, he says, reserved in heaven for you. Did you get that? Somebody might say, you know, somebody else might get this. What happens if under this persecution and under this hostility and under this rejection and under the difficulties of the time in which I'm living, what happens if I somehow fall into sin and I forfeit this and somebody else gets it? And so Peter says it is reserved in heaven for you. Wonderful. The word reserved means to guard. It's guarded in heaven. And the idea of the, it's a, actually a perfect passive participle here, means the already existing inheritance is presently under guard in heaven. Presently being and continually being guarded for you. Wow. And where is it being guarded? In heaven. Is that a safe place? That's the safest place there is. Safest place there is. That's the place where moth and rust doth not corrupt and where thieves do not break through and steal, Jesus said. That's the safest place there is. Do you remember in Revelation chapter 21, verse 27, it says about heaven, nothing unclean and no one who practices abomination and lying shall ever come into it, but only those whose names are written in the Lamb's Book of Life. Hey, nobody's going to go in there and take your treasure. Not Satan, not demons, not anybody. In chapter 22, verse 14, blessed are those who wash their robes that they may have the right to the tree of life and may enter by the gates into the city. That's heaven. That's the New Jerusalem. Outside are the dogs and the sorcerers and the immoral and the murderers and the idolaters and those who love and practice lying. They're not up there. They're outside of that kingdom, that domain. Heaven will never know any invasion. Heaven will never know any spoiling of its treasure. Heaven will never know any laying waste, any defacing of its beauty. Heaven will never have armies tramping into it to fight against its inhabitants. Heaven will never experience some coming and taking away its glories as booty. Not heaven. The treasure is secure. Beloved, may I tell you, by the mercy of God, God our gracious God, who saved you and me when we did not deserve it, that He has granted to us by the new birth an eternal salvation which is reserved in heaven and cannot under any conditions ever be plundered. It's secure. And as you serve the Lord Jesus Christ here, and as you live a life of adoring praise and worship, you continue to add to the reality of that treasure and the joy of eternal heaven as you invest in eternity. The treasure is secure. And somebody's going to say, yeah, but I know the treasure's secure, but how secure am I? Maybe I could blow it. There are some, you know, who teach you can lose your salvation and somebody else gets the whole thing. Maybe I can lose it. So he says, it's reserved in heaven for you who are protected by the power of God. Not only is the treasure guarded, but you're protected. Isn't that wonderful? You're protected. I'm protected? Yeah. What am I protected by? The power of God, the omnipotence of God, the sovereign, almighty power of God. Continual military divine protection. You are in the process of being protected by the power of God, the text says. Satan can't storm heaven. Satan can't come up there and condemn you. It's God that's declared you righteous. How can Satan condemn you successfully? Romans 8 says, if God is for us, who can successfully be against us? If God, holy, infinitely righteous God, says that all is well with us and we belong to Him, who is a higher court than that? He that has begun the good work will perform it till the day of Christ. He is able to keep you from stumbling and present you faultless, Jude 24 says. Supreme power, supreme omniscience, supreme omnipotence, supreme sovereignty not only keeps the treasure, but keeps the believer. Wonderful thought. You don't have to fear. Beloved, we might as well rejoice. You understand that? You might as well rejoice. Nobody can steal your treasure, and nobody can disqualify you from receiving it. You say, don't I have any part in this at all? What if I just turn my back and curse God and walk away? Well, let's look what the verse says. Who are protected by the power of God through faith. That's your part. God works that in you. Your continued faith in God and Christ is the evidence of God's keeping work. God didn't save you apart from faith, and God doesn't keep you apart from faith. When God saved you, He energized that faith in you, and as He keeps you, He energizes that faith. So we are kept by the power of God, and the power of God works through our faith. It's a wonderful thought. Faith is kindled, says Lenski, the Lutheran commentator. Faith is kindled and preserved and made strong by grace alone. Even the faith is by grace. Grace, he says, reaches into the heart and the soul and works spiritual effects. Boy, that's wonderful. So that while you have on the one hand, God in His power, shutting the lion's mouths and protecting Daniel, you have Daniel's faith at its peak. The two always go together. They always go together. The protection of omnipotent power and the perseverance of faith. It isn't apart from faith, it's through faith. So that the true believer is not only protected by God, but is given a sustaining, persevering faith. As I said before, you weren't saved apart from faith, and you aren't kept apart from faith. You were saved through faith, and you are kept through faith. That's why it's so ludicrous for people to say you can be a Christian even if you don't believe. Not so. God doesn't protect you through sovereign act independent of anything that you do. He saves you through sovereign act by activating by grace your faith so that you continue to believe. Beloved, what has God given to us for which we should adore Him? Peter says He's given us an eternal inheritance. He's given us a salvation ready to be revealed in the last season. What he means by that is we haven't yet entered into the fullness of it. We haven't yet experienced all there is of it. That still waits. The revelation obviously of Christ in all His glory that comes in the last time. We have a taste of it now, but not the fullness. But God has granted it to us. It is now an inheritance. It is an inheritance which we possess in some measure, but not yet in all its fullness, but which is guaranteed to us. God is the source. Mercy was the motive, and that's so wonderful because He gave it to us not because we deserved it, so we don't have to keep deserving it to keep it. He gave it to us because we were so miserable, He had compassion on us. And no matter how miserable we'll be after that, we'll never be as miserable as we were before that. And so He will continue to have that same compassion. And His mercy will be new every morning. And the means by which the inheritance came to us, the new birth, which has given us this living hope based on the resurrection of Jesus Christ out from the dead. And this inheritance can never perish, never be stained, never fade, and is secured to us and we to it. And Peter says, I don't care what your physical circumstance, I don't care what your earthly condition, you ought to praise God for that. You ought to bless God for that. May our hearts do that very thing. Let's pray together. Forgive us, Lord, for taking for granted that reality for which we will spend eternity in constant praise. Lord God, how this shows us the sinfulness of our own hearts. Thank you for unmasking that. Give us a new compulsion to live in the heavenlies, to invest in eternity, to long to be with you, and to endure anything in this life, for the sufferings here are certainly not worthy to be compared with the glory which shall be ours in that day when we see Christ face to face. In Jesus' name, amen.
9: You're listening to Grace to You, the Bible teaching ministry of John MacArthur. John's current series is titled Our Great Salvation. Well, John made it clear today, your inheritance as a believer is secure. Obviously, it's comforting to know an inheritance is awaiting and can't be taken away. But perhaps you find yourself wishing that you knew more specifics about your heavenly inheritance, as well as what to expect at the moment of death. I talked about that with John in studio not long ago. Here's what he said.
10: Yeah, I think it was Woody Allen who said, I don't mind dying, I just don't want to be there when it happens. You will be there when it happens.
9: Yeah.
10: So yeah, you'll have an eyewitness account to give for all eternity on your death. I think that part of the lack of interest in heaven is the ignorance on heaven.
9: Hmm.
10: I don't hear this much. I don't know when the last time I heard a preacher preach on heaven. There are a few books that have been around over the last years.
9: Yeah, you have one.
10: Yeah, but you don't hear much about it. And look, this is where we're all headed. Look, I can go back to the days when Patricia and I were going to take a long-awaited vacation, and we'd stack up brochures just to look at what the brochures said and photographs to fill our hearts with anticipation for wherever we're going to go. The Bible will do that for you with regard to heaven. If you don't have the enthusiasm that Paul had when he said, far better depart and be with Christ, then you don't understand heaven. So to help you with that, we have developed a booklet titled The Truth About Heaven. It's free to anyone who would like a copy. No need to settle for fictional accounts of heaven, supposedly from people who went there and came back. No need to be ignorant. The Bible says a lot more than you might think. If you're a Christian, you need to know what is being prepared for you in the presence of the Lord. The title again, The Truth About Heaven. It will take you all the way from the apocalyptic visions of heaven in the book of Ezekiel to those in the book of Revelation, giving you the composite clear picture, one that you probably have never had, of the glorious realities of our future home. Along the way, this booklet dispels popular myths about heaven and clearly spells out the only way that you can get there, through faith in the saving work of Christ. If you want a copy, just ask us.
9: That's right, friend. You don't need to be ignorant about the glorious future for you if you're a believer in Christ. I encourage you to ask for John's booklet, The Truth About Heaven. We'll send it free of charge to anyone who asks for it. 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We're continuing John MacArthur's study called Our Great Salvation with another half hour of unleashing God's truth one verse at a time on Grace to You.
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13: Welcome to Pathway to Victory with author and pastor Dr. Robert Jeffress. In Revelation chapter 20, the Apostle John describes a mysterious millennial kingdom during which Christ will rule over a renovated earth. And in doing so, he'll fulfill over 1,800 ancient biblical prophecies. Today on Pathway to Victory, Dr. Robert Jeffress explains why Christ must literally rule the earth for a 1,000-year period. But first, let's take a moment to hear some important ministry updates.
11: Thanks, David, and welcome again to Pathway to Victory. You've chosen a wonderful day to join us as we come to the final stretch in our study of Revelation. This is an in-depth teaching series in which we're looking at the last book in the Bible, and I've titled this study, Final Conquest. We started this adventure in Revelation at the beginning of August, and if you've been following along with us, we've arrived at the climax of John's book, which is the glorious unveiling of Jesus Christ and his reign over all the earth. Now, when we wrap up the Final Conquest series, it'll be the last day for you to request my commentary on Revelation and the booklet I've written for you called The Major Characters of the End Times. Let me urge you to take down our contact information at the close of the program and respond today before it's too late. By reading my commentary, you'll discover some of the most powerful promises of Scripture, not just promises about a series of mysterious events that are yet to happen, but compelling and faith-building promises about the person of Jesus Christ. I'm pleased to send you Final Conquest. When you give a generous gift to support the ministry of Pathway to Victory. As a bonus, I'll include the brochure as well called The Major Characters of the End Times. More about these resources later in today's program. Right now, let's turn to the last book in the Bible, Revelation. I titled today's message, The Coming Kingdom.
12: If you have your Bibles, turn to Revelation chapter 20 as we look at that coming kingdom of God on earth we call the millennium. By the way, the word millennium doesn't appear anywhere in the Bible, but don't let that shake you up. Neither does the word Trinity, but the concept is still valid for both. Millennium, it comes from two Latin words, milli, which means a thousand, annum, a years. We're referring to the 1,000-year reign of Christ that is promised throughout Scripture and especially in our passage today, Revelation chapter 20. Now, that's what the millennium is. Now, throughout history, there have been three prevalent views about the millennium. You may have heard these terms before. Let me explain them to you. The first view is the amillennial position of the kingdom. Amillennial. The amillennial position means no millennium. There is no literal kingdom of heaven on earth for 1,000 years. The second view of the millennium is what is called the post-millennial view. Post means after. When does Christ come? He comes after the millennium. This is the idea that the world is going to get better and better and better, and finally it will be in such wonderful shape that Christ says, I can't stay in heaven any longer. I've got to come to this perfect world that man has created and rule over man. That's the post-millennial position. By the way, the pastor of this church for 50 years, George W. Truett, was a post-millennialist. That's how he believed. That's what he taught. Post-millennialism, however, just about died after the onset of World War I. Now, the third view is the premillennial view. That's the view I subscribe to, and many of you do. Pre means before, and that is we believe that Christ must come before the millennium. Only he will be able to institute his reign here on earth. Now, with that introduction, we're ready to get into the text. We're only going to look at the first six verses about the beginning of the millennium.

pit. You remember in Luke chapter 8, verse 31, when the Gerizim demoniac, the man filled with demons, was exorcised by Jesus. And when those demons left the man, they begged Jesus, "Lord, do not throw us into the abyss." Even they didn't want to go to that place. It was so horrible. We saw this place in Revelation 9, verses 1 and 2. At the fifth trumpet judgment, when a fallen angel was allowed to release a group of demonic scorpions to spread all over the earth. But now we have a heavenly angel who has been given a key and a chain. For what purpose? Look at verse 2. "And this angel laid hold of the dragon, the serpent of old, who is the devil and Satan, and he bound him for 1,000 years. Remember last time in chapter 19, we saw that at the Battle of Armageddon, the Antichrist and the false prophet are seized by an angel and they are cast into the lake of fire. But what about the third part of that satanic trinity, Satan himself? Well, he has a special destiny. That is, this angel takes him and bounds him for 1,000 years. In other words, to put him into this place called the abyss, the bottomless pit. I want you to notice the four names that are used to describe Satan. He's called a dragon. That refers to his beastly character. We saw it in Revelation 12, verse 3, a red dragon ready to devour Christ and the church. Satan doesn't usually appear that way as a dragon. If people saw him as he really is, they would run as far and as fast from him as they could. He's called the dragon. He's called the serpent, referring to his subtle nature. Remember when the serpent appeared to Eve, it wasn't as a dragon. She wouldn't have been compelled to follow him. He appeared as a beautiful creature. And many times Satan appears that way to us. Paul says he can appear as an angel of light. Thirdly, he's called the devil, diabolos in Greek. It means slanderer. One of the things Satan does is he accuses God's people day and night before the throne of God, according to Revelation 12:10. But this word diabolos also refers to his diabolical nature. In John 8:44, Jesus called him a murderer from the beginning. You know, you read in the media these horrible accounts of men who kidnap children or kidnap other women and do horrible things to them, torture and things that can't even be described. And you wonder, where does that come from? It comes from Satan himself, the diabolical nature of Satan, diabolos. And then finally, he refers to him as Satan himself. The word Satan means adversary, enemy. He is the enemy of Jesus, and he is the enemy of everyone who would follow Jesus. Whether you know it or not, Satan has you in his crosshairs. He's got a big X on your back, and he's looking to take you out any way he can, to destroy you and everything that is important to you. That's why 1 Peter 5:8 says, "Be of sober of spirit, be on the alert, for your adversary, the devil, prowls about like a roaring lion seeking someone to devour." Look at verse 3. "And he threw him," that is Satan, "into the abyss and shut it and sealed it over him so that he would not deceive the nations any longer until the 1,000 years were completed. And after these things, he must be released for a short time." He is going to be bound for 1,000 years so that he can do nothing on the earth for 1,000 years during this millennium, the 1,000-year reign of Christ. And this is the predominant feature of the millennium. It is a time when Satan is bound, which makes the amillennial position so ludicrous. Satan is in no way bound right now. Look around you. Look in your own world at what's happening. Satan seems to be running rampant all over the world, but his time is short. There is coming a time when he will be bound for 1,000 years. Now, how long is the millennium? Well, it's 1,000 years. In fact, in the first 7 verses of Revelation 20, the phrase 1,000 years is used 6 times.
so that nobody mentions it. This is a 1,000-year period of time.

0: time. Suppose your brother who lives out of town sends you an email. And he said, you know, the day after Christmas, our family would love to come and visit you for 8 days. For 8 days, we'll do nothing but just enjoy fellowship with you. For 8 days, we'll travel around Dallas and eat in the best restaurants. We can't wait to spend these 8 days with you. The day after Christmas comes, your brother and his family ring the doorbell. You open the door. So glad to see you, you say. By the way, how long are you planning on staying with us? And your brother says, didn't you get my email? I said 8 days. And you say, oh, I thought you were speaking symbolically. No, he made it a point to say 8 days. Now think about this. If John were speaking literally of 1,000 years, could he have said it any more clearly? No, he would have used the phrase 1,000 years. He uses that phrase 6 times in 7 verses. You know, interestingly, in the Bible, sometimes the word day or month are used symbolically, but never the word year. And furthermore, every other number in the book of Revelation is a literal number. There are 1,260 days in the first half of the tribulation, 42 months in the first half of the tribulation. There are 2 olive trees, 2 witnesses. There are 7 heads and 10 horns on the Antichrist. Every time a number is used in the book of Revelation, it's used literally. Why would we think differently when we come to 1,000 years? This is a literal period of time. And after the 1,000 years, verse 3 says, Satan must be released for a little while longer. Would you like to know why Satan has to be released at the end of the millennium? Why God doesn't just judge him at that time and get rid of him forever? Why, having captured Satan, would he let him go? Would you like to know why? Come back next week and I'll tell you. We're going to get into that next week. But here in verse 4, I want you to notice one other aspect of the millennium that God reveals to John. Look at verse 4. After Satan has been bound, look at what John says he saw. I saw thrones and they that sat upon them, and judgment was given to them. John said at the beginning of the millennium, I saw a group of people sitting on thrones. Who are these? Well, that's you. That's me. Remember in Revelation 4:4, the church, the 24 elders are seen on before the throne of God in heaven. And now we're seated on thrones. Part of our responsibility in the millennium will be ruling and reigning with Jesus over the earth that he has subdued. John says, I saw thrones, people already raised in their resurrected bodies. That's you and me. And then he said, and I saw the souls of those who had been beheaded because of their testimony of Jesus and because of the word of God, and those who had not worshiped the beast or his image and had not received the mark on their forehead or on their hand. And they came to life and also reigned with Christ for 1,000 years. Who is he talking about here? He's talking about those people who were saved during the tribulation and were martyred, beheaded for their faith. He said, I saw them as well, and they came to life and reigned with Christ. Wait a minute. I thought if a Christian died, I thought immediately he was alive in the presence of God. To be absent from the body is to be at home with the Lord. But here it says they didn't come to life until Christ returned in the beginning of the millennium. That phrase, came to life, is the Greek word anastasis, resurrection. It refers to the physical body coming to life, not the spirit. The moment you die or any Christian dies, you don't cease to exist. You don't go into soul sleep or purgatory. The Bible says in 2 Corinthians 5:8, to be absent from the body is to be at home with the Lord. You're alive the moment you die if you're a Christian. But there's a time that you receive your resurrected body. And for these tribulation saints, it will be when Christ comes at the second coming, at the beginning of the millennium. And then he adds this word in verse 5. The rest of the dead did not come to life until the 1,000 years were completed. Who is that? That's the unsaved dead. Again, we'll look at that next week. They are raised for judgment. But then he says, this is the first resurrection. Everything he has just described in verse 4, and he adds this word, blessed and holy is the one who has a part in the first resurrection. Over the second death has no power. But they will be priests of God and of Christ and will reign with him for 1,000 years. Here John introduces an important concept to understand in the Bible. There are two resurrections. The first resurrection is the resurrection of saved people, and they are raised to experience God's blessing for eternity. But the second resurrection is a resurrection of the unsaved. They are raised from the dead to experience God's torment forever and ever. And that's why John says, blessed, happy is the person who's a part of the first resurrection. Let's, in closing, look at this first resurrection for just a moment. Who does it encompass and how does it work? Paul explains it in 1 Corinthians 15, verses 20 to 24. He says, but now Christ has been raised from the dead and the first fruits of those who are asleep. For since by a man came death, by a man also came the resurrection of the dead. For as in Adam all die, so also in Christ all will be made alive, but each in his own order. If you are in Christ, you're going to receive a brand new body, but you have to wait your turn. There is an order to which people will receive their new bodies. That word order is a military term, togma. It refers to a military parade that gets larger and larger as different corps fall into place in the parade at a particular spot along the parade route. Can you picture that in your mind? There's a leader of the parade, and as it goes further and further, different corps fall into place, and that parade gets larger and larger. Paul is using that imagery to say there's a parade of Christians headed to heaven, and everybody will fall into line at their particular place in history. The first resurrection is not a single event in time. It refers to a group of people who receive their resurrection body at their appointed time. The parade to heaven. Who receives their body when? First of all, Paul says, Christ and the first fruits. That refers to Jesus, of course, but also those who were raised with Jesus when he was resurrected. Did you know there were several people who were raised from the dead when Christ was raised from the dead? Matthew 27, verse 52. The first fruits, that's the sample of the harvest that is yet to come. Christ and a select few. And then the next group that receives their resurrection body will include you and me, the dead in Christ and those alive at the rapture. The Bible says the next event is going to be the rapture of the church. If we're alive at that time, we will be caught up to meet the Lord in the air. And at that moment, 1 Corinthians 15 says, we'll be changed in a moment in the twinkling of an eye. If you have a loved one who has already died and they're a Christian, their spirit is already in heaven, but their bodies will be raised from the grave and they will receive a brand new resurrected body. That all happens at the rapture. 7 years later, after the tribulation, that's when the tribulation saints, those who were martyred during the tribulation, as well as I believe the Old Testament saints, will receive their new bodies. You see, both the rapture and the second coming include a coming of Christ, so to speak. At the rapture, he comes into the clouds and we're caught up to meet him. At the second coming, he comes to earth. It's different events, but they're similar in that they both involve Christ coming. And then finally, the last group are those who died during the millennium. And at the millennium, they will receive their new bodies. Then comes the end when he hands over the kingdom to the God and Father, when he has abolished all rule, authority, and power. There will be some Christians who enter in the millennium in their natural bodies. We'll talk about this next week. They will die. They will receive their bodies at the end of the millennium. But the point is, even though it happens throughout history, all of these people are still part of that group called the first resurrection. But then there is a second resurrection. Verse 5 says, the rest of the dead did not come until the 1,000 years were completed. These are the people who are raised for the great white throne judgment that we'll look at next time. They are raised not to experience God's blessing, but to experience his torment. If there is one truth I want to leave you with that comes from this passage, it is this. When we die, we do not cease to exist. Death is not the end for anyone, Christian or non-Christian. Instead, physical death is just the doorway through which we enter into eternity, an eternity of God's blessing or an eternity of God's judgment. C.S. Lewis said one time, our lives can be compared to a very, very long book. Our life here on earth is just the cover page, the title page. Chapter one of our story doesn't begin with our birth. It begins with our death. Let me ask you the all-important question. When that trumpet sounds, and God's people in this age are called to assume their place in that parade to heaven, are you going to be one of those invited to participate? Are you going to be welcomed into the presence of God for all eternity? Blessed is he who is a part of the first resurrection, for over him the second death has no power. That's one of the many promises of God found in the book of Revelation. And it's my prayer that everyone within the sound of my voice will seize the opportunity to become part of the first resurrection. And as you do, the second death has no power. Our study called Final Conquest concludes on Monday's Pathway to Victory. So time is running short to request the best-selling book I've written for you. It's an in-depth study of Revelation that I've called Final Conquest. In my book, you'll discover the many promises of God woven throughout Revelation, like those we address today. These promises are like unopened presents that are bestowed upon every believer. And it's exciting to find these treasures woven throughout all 22 chapters of Revelation. While there's still time, be sure to get in touch with us and request your copy of Final Conquest. 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Keep up the good work. Here's David to tell you more.
1: 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That's P.O. 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I'm David J. Mullins, inviting you to join us again next time when Dr. Jeffress describes the ultimate destiny of all who die apart from faith in Jesus Christ. Hear a message called Final Judgment, Friday on Pathway to Victory. Pathway to Victory with Dr. Robert Jeffress comes from the pulpit of the First Baptist Church of Dallas, Texas. The Apostle Paul sailed these waters, walked these streets, and the church was never the same.
0: I'm inviting you to follow in Paul's footsteps on the Pathway to Victory Journeys of Paul cruise through the stunning Greek islands and to ancient Ephesus and many other destinations as well. This is purposeful travel at its finest.
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2: It's almost become a gag line. I mean, it expresses the attitude of an employee who just wants to meet the bare minimums of their job. You ask them a question, ask them to do a small task, kind of shrugs his shoulders, puts his hands in the air and says, "Not my job." Well, that could be a lazy response or maybe a wise one in some cases. For example, if you ask me to repair your car, I should probably say, "It's not my job." Yeah, for your sake. Or if you ask the local mechanic to take care of your toothache, it might be good if he said, "It's not my job." Or if you ask your dentist to program your computer, it would probably be good for him to say, "It's not my job." See, you really shouldn't be working out of what really isn't your job, and you don't know how to do it anyway. I'm Ron Hutchcraft, and I want to have a word with you today about trying to do God's job. Now, our word for today from the Word of God in Psalm 84 and verse 11 says, "For the Lord God is a sun and shield. The Lord bestows favor and honor. No good thing does he withhold from them whose walk is blameless." Isn't that a great promise? No good thing, any good thing, anything that's really good for you, he will never withhold if your walk is blameless. And of course, he's the one who defines what's good for us because obviously, he knows best. Now, what's interesting about this verse is it tells you three responsibilities that are not your job. It's not my job. Number one, it's not your job to provide. It says here, the Lord bestows favor. God gives you what you need. Jesus told us in the Sermon on the Mount, don't go chasing after food and clothing like the rest of the world does, because your Father knows what you have need of. You seek the kingdom of God, and all the things will be taken care of. You lose a lot of peace worrying about where the dollars are going to come from, don't you? The transportation, the resources. Three times in that passage, Jesus told us, don't worry, don't worry, don't worry. They're going to come from your Jehovah Jireh, the Lord who provides. He will take care of it. Oh, he expects us to work, no doubt. But ultimately, the provision of your needs is not your job, but your God. Second, protecting is not your job. It says the Lord is your shield. We waste a lot of effort defending our position, trying to look good, answering criticism from people, trying to protect our spot, fearing injury, fearing disappointment. What are you doing to just try to protect yourself? The Lord is your shield. It's not your job. It's also not your job to promote. It says the Lord gives honor to people. Quit trying to get the spotlight for yourself. God gives it to people. God exalts people. What are you doing trying to promote yourself? So what is your job? Well, it says he does this for those whose walk is blameless. Your job is your walk. You're supposed to concentrate on cleaning up your walk with God, getting rid of those traits that displease him, bring criticism from others. Your job is to focus on spending time with your Lord and treating people as your Lord does and eliminating those stubborn sins that you tolerate rather than eliminate. God's job is to provide your needs, to protect you from your hurt, to promote you to positions that he chooses. I wonder, have you been trying to do one or more of his jobs? Why don't you concentrate on your own? Concentrate on the purity of your life and your walk. God will keep his promise. No good thing will he withhold from those whose walk is blameless.
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1: I invite you to take your Bibles and turn with me to 1 Thessalonians and chapter 4. Brothers, we do not want you to be ignorant about those who fall asleep or to grieve like the rest of men who have no hope. We believe that Jesus died and rose again, and so we believe that God will bring with Jesus those who have fallen asleep in Him. According to the Lord's own word, we tell you that we who are alive, who are left till the coming of the Lord, will certainly not precede those who have fallen asleep. For the Lord Himself will come down from heaven with a loud command, with the voice of the archangel, and with the trumpet call of God, and the dead in Christ will rise first. After that, we who are still alive and are left will be caught up together with them in the clouds to meet the Lord in the air. And so we will be with the Lord forever. Therefore, encourage each other with these words. Father, we pray that with our Bibles open upon our laps, that you will do for us what we so desperately need, and that is to take the voice of a mere man and the desires for cohesive thought and breathe upon them by your Spirit. So the voice that we hear is the very voice of God through the written Word of God, and that in hearing we might understand, and in understanding we may obey. To this end, we seek you in prayer, in Jesus' name, amen. If you would care to turn to one other portion of Scripture, Acts chapter 17, I want to take a moment to set in context the eventual direction of this message. It may be that the setting in context will almost become the message, in which case we know what we have to look forward to, but or be concerned about. But I want you to turn to Acts 17, because it is in Acts 17 that we have the biblical record of the founding of the church in Thessalonica. Paul and his companions had gone through Amphipolis and Apollonia, and they came to Thessalonica, and on three successive Sabbaths, Paul took it upon himself, under the guidance of the Spirit of God, to reason in the synagogue from the Scriptures concerning the issues with which the members of the synagogue would be very familiar. His message centered on the issue of the Messiah. And of course, there has never been a Jewish boy or girl born who has not lived with the notion of the Messiah, the question of his identity, the time of his coming, and so on. And the prophetic passages of the Old Testament were all pointing forward to the Messiah. Some, like Paul prior to his conversion, had lived with the idea that the Messiah was only going to be a dramatic and powerful conqueror. And consequently, when in the person of Jesus Christ there came these claims to messiahship, those who already had in their minds an expectation which did not include suffering, which did not include meekness, it only involved majesty, they therefore had no place for this Jesus. And so Paul, recognizing his challenge, goes into the synagogue and he reasons with them, and he explains and he proves that the Christ had to suffer and rise from the dead. That's verse 3. His emphasis was, you know that there was a Messiah who was to come. Well, he says, I want to show you that you have been missing the point here in part, and that the Messiah was to be also the suffering servant described in Isaiah's gospel, as well as the great reigning king described in other prophetic passages. And he labors to this end to make it clear, so that he could bring them to a point of understanding where they would be looking at one another and saying, essentially, you know, that makes sense to me. He doesn't seem to be making anything up. He's quoting from our own scriptures. He's explaining it. We're reading it from the very scrolls that we have. And he is making clear that the Christ had to suffer and also that he had to rise from the dead. And of course, the Pharisees believed in a resurrection at the last day. They were cloudy as to how it would work and the way in which it would unfold. And now comes Paul, who of course had the best of Jewish credentials, and he unfolds for them the scriptures. And he says, now look, the explanations of the Messiah find their fulfillment in one who would die and rise again. So far, so good. Then comes his punchline. Verse 3b, this Jesus I am proclaiming to you is the Christ. So far, they were happy to go along with the progression of thought that the Messiah had to suffer, die, rise again, but now comes the kicker. Jesus, whom I'm proclaiming, he says, is the very Messiah we've just described. Now, at that point, there was an immediate division. Luke tells us that some of the people were persuaded and they joined Paul and Silas, as did a large number of God-fearing Greeks, people who were surrounding the synagogue. They were folks who were interested in religion, couldn't quite put it together. A number of them also believed, and we're told that there were a few prominent women who became believers at this time. Paul was in no doubt about what he was doing. Paul was not traveling the country giving religious talks. Who needs another religious talk? Who even likes religious talks? Well, religious people like religious talks, presumably, but even they will weary of just more talk. Paul was not entering into the synagogue simply to pronounce philosophical speculation, because that becomes very wearisome. No, Paul had an express purpose. His dramatic change on the Damascus Road had made clear to him that he was now a man with a mission, and his mission was in no way uncertain. He was committed to seeing unbelieving people, whether Jewish or Greek, whatever background, to see unbelieving people become committed followers of Jesus Christ. And he wanted them to understand that becoming a Christian is a profound, personal, and permanent change. Becoming a Christian is not as a result of lineage. It's not as a result of being born in the right environment, although that may help. It's not as a result of hanging around church buildings, although hopefully that would at least point us in the right direction. But becoming a Christian is a profound, personal, and permanent encounter with the risen Christ that leaves us in no doubt that what we once were, we no longer are, and we have been made radically different. When he writes to the Thessalonians now, these years after their beginning of the church, he writes to encourage them to commitment. He writes to make it clear to them what he makes clear in the rest of his letters, that if a person professes to be a Christian, that will be apparent in two particular ways. One, it will be seen in what the individual believes, and two, it will be seen in how they behave. To become a Christian is a mind-altering experience. Anyone who says it isn't, it doesn't understand what it means to be a Christian. We are not to be afraid of that phrase, although it has negative connotations in certain places. To become a Christian is to change our mind about everything. It is, first of all, to change our mind about the problems of our lives. Prior to that time, we may think that our problems are environmental. We may think that they're superficial. We may think that there is a result of things that other people have done to us. When we become a Christian, indeed prior to becoming a Christian, we realize that the fundamental problem facing us is the problem of our own rebellion against God, that we have not been doing well in relationship to the Ten Commandments, and they are the expression of God's moral law, and so we find ourselves to be in violation of the perfect law that God has established. And so we have to change our mind then about our predicament. And until a man or a woman has been brought to the place where they're prepared to change their mind about the predicament that faces them, there is no reason for them ever to embrace Jesus as a Savior. Why ever would you want a Savior if you have nothing from which to be saved? You could have an example, you could have a teacher, you could have a guru, you could have a philosophical leader, But that would be sufficient unless, of course, you realize that you were a sinner, in which case at that point you and I would need a Savior. And you see, when the Bible is proclaimed in its effectiveness, when Paul was proclaiming it to these people, they realized that their change would be, first of all, in the way they think, and in the way they think about the world, in the way they think, indeed, about everything. It'll change the way you think about your garden. It will change the way you think about the sunrise. It will change the way you think about the birds that sing. It will change the way in which you think about taking vacations. It will totally change you. If you doubt that, just get a good hymn book and read it. Birds with gladder songs o'erflow, and earth with deeper beauty shine. Since I know as now I know, I am His and He is mine. Before then, I used to listen to the birds sing and say, that's nice. I wonder where they came from. I used to look at the sky and say, what a nice sky. I'm so glad we have it. But now, since He became my Father and I became His friend, I say, listen to my Father's birds chirping and look at the glory of my Father's handiwork. It changes the way we think about things. We're no longer proud and smug in our own creations. We're no longer drawing attention to our own advancements. We are now bowing down before the wonder of who God is. It is a great change in belief. It is an accompanying great change in behavior, a radical change in behavior. Indeed, if there is no change in behavior, there's no reason to believe that there's been a change in belief. Be very, very careful of somebody who tells you that they've changed their belief system, but you don't see it in their behavior. Either they never understood it in the first place, or they don't understand it now. But when you change the way you think about things, you will change the way you do things. It is inevitable. And you can think about it all kinds of ways. You think about it, for example, in relation to a golf swing. But we won't get into that. I remember we had a bad time with that last time I was here. We'll just leave that aside. It will change. When you change your thinking, you change your behavior. Now, the Thessalonians understood this. 1 Thessalonians chapter 1, verse 8. Paul says to them, I want to encourage you by letting you know that the message of the Lord is ringing out from you, not only in Macedonia and in Achaia, but your faith in God has become known everywhere. Therefore, we do not need to say anything about it. Now just stop there for a moment and think. How did the world know that these Thessalonians were different? They did not know as a result of seeing inside their heads. The change in belief would not become apparent as a result of just sitting opposite somebody on a train. But if, not that I'm suggesting there were trains in Thessalonica, it's a mixing of metaphors, but if we were to sit opposite that individual and find that they behave a different way, then we would inquire as to what the difference in their behavior is. For example, within a few miles of Thessalonica, there was one of the most significant mountains, both geographically and religiously, in the whole of the then known world. It was Mount Olympus. And Mount Olympus was significant not only for its geographical stature, but it was significant on account of the fact that it was the home of the Greek gods, so believed. And so men and women within the framework of Thessalonica would be constantly focusing on Mount Olympus, would be thinking and thanking the gods of Mount Olympus, would be going off for picnics in the hope that the gods would not make it rain on them, and so on. And it was part and parcel of their lives. To be born there was, if they came especially from a Greek background, to be riddled with all of that thought concerning religion. Now, let's imagine that a couple had come to faith in Jesus Christ. They had heard the word that Paul had preached, and they had believed in him. And they were having one of their friends from 100 miles away who were coming over to spend a couple of days with them in Thessalonica. And they sent word to say that we're going to come. And they said, by the way, when we come, we're looking forward to our annual picnic on the foothills of Mount Olympus. So when the word came to Mr. and Mrs. X concerning the impending visit of their friends, and concerning the prospect of the picnic on Mount Olympus, which of course had been something that these two families had been doing all of their lives. They had done it before they had kids, and then they did it when they had kids, and then they did it every time as more kids came along. They were always having picnics on Mount Olympus. But now they came to faith in Jesus Christ. Now Mount Olympus never meant anything to them in terms of the gods. They weren't interested in going back up to the shrines. So they talked to one another. They said, what are we going to do? They're going to think we're totally weird if we don't go up that hill with them, you know. After all, we've gone there for years. And the father says, yeah, I know, but since we found this other king called Jesus, since we embraced the lordship and kingship of Christ, we've never paid any attention to Mount Olympus. And after all, aren't we supposed to reach our friends and our neighbors? Aren't we supposed to have them come to faith in the same Jesus that we trust? The father says to the wife, he says, you know, I think if we go up there for that picnic, we'll be able to cover our bases, but we're going to confuse the issues of Jesus. And they must have wrestled back and forth, and eventually the people come into town. Hey, how you doing? Wonderful. Come on in. Have a cup of tea, the usual thing. Sit around, talking about things. And then, of course, the question. So when's the picnic? Same time as usual? Wife looks at husband, husband looks at wife. Who's the bravest? Wife goes first, as usual. Well, you know, we were thinking we weren't going to have the picnic this time. At least we're going to have a picnic, but we're not going up on Mount Olympus. What? But we've just had another little kid, and we haven't ever taken our kid up to the shrine of the God of such and such, and we were looking forward to that. Yeah, well, I know, but we wanted to talk to you about that, about those shrines and gods, and, you know, we'll get around to it as you're here for a while. No, tell me now, what's the deal? Well, have you ever heard of Jesus of Nazareth? And then it would go from there. Now let's cut to the bedroom in the evening when the mother and father who came, the visiting party came. They're now lying in their beds, looking up at the ceiling, making maps with the cracks. And they're lying and they're saying to themselves, well, here we are, same place as last time, but goodness gracious, there's something really weird going on in here. I mean, can you believe Sadie and George? No picnic? No Mount Olympus? No foreign gods, no shrines. And the wife says, yeah, did you hear what they were actually saying? You know, they're actually claiming that this Jesus of Nazareth, who's been dead for a while, he's coming back. Yes, says the husband, you know, it would be bad enough if all they were saying was, we're into Jesus, now let's go for the picnic. It'd be bad enough if they were saying, you know, we're interested in the teachings of Jesus. He was a guru and he was a great guy. That would be bad enough. But they're absolutely gone totally nuts about this. They're saying that Jesus not only died, but he rose from the dead. And not only that he rose from the dead, but he's actually coming back. Oh, let's go to sleep. We'll deal with it in the morning. Now, I don't think that's a far-fetched illustration. And that's what's supposed to happen now. When a person becomes a Christian, that person is radically changed. Now, for those of us who are brought up in Christian homes and wonder about this and say, well, you know, I haven't been living long enough to be like a hell's angel and everything and go worshiping at shrines. What's supposed to happen to me? Let me tell you what's happened to you. If God in his grace has reached out to you in your tender life, understand this, you have been saved from a lot of stuff. And it will become increasingly apparent to you the older you get. Some are saved out of a lot of stuff. And if you talk with them, they surely would love to have been saved from it rather than out of it. But whether you were saved from it in prospect or out of it in reality, it is a radical change. Now, I want to say to you that the absence of such teaching has not only led people to spurious professions of faith in Jesus Christ, but confuses the watching world about what it means to believe in Jesus Christ. Because if what we present to people is this, listen, all that it means to become a Christian is you just do this belief thing. It's a kind of esoteric thing. You trust Jesus. You can do all the same stuff. I mean, it doesn't matter. All you do is you just plug in and then you just go with the flow. And there's an awful lot of people who apparently plugged in and are going with the flow, and they don't know who in the world they are, what they are, and nobody knows what to do with them. The difference and the difficulty is that someone never told them, listen, new life, new lifestyle. Let me tell you, young people, you commit your life to Jesus Christ, you just signed up for a holy life. You just signed up for a different life. You signed up for a radical change. There must be a change in your behavior. There must be a change that issues from the way you think. Previously, you thought about things in a certain way, and now you think differently. And the reason you think differently is because the Spirit of God has come to live within your life. And like the people there in Thessalonica, they turned from the lifeless idols to the worship of the living God. And their friends said, they no longer worship at those shrines. It's got something to do with Jesus. I haven't had time to ask them. Oh, you say, well, that's Thessalonica. 2,000 years ago, this is Cleveland. Let me tell you something. Cleveland is full of idols. Contemporary Western culture is full of idols. People have come out of a week of worshiping idols, worshiping money, worshiping power, worshiping fame, work, sport, entertainment, food, alcohol, drugs, sex. There are at least half a dozen magazines dedicated to every idol that is in offer. Just go in Borders bookstore and drown yourself under the magazine racks. And if you look at them, they are the preoccupations of our culture. They are idols. Now, if Jesus Christ cannot break the bondage of those idols, then he is less than the person he claimed to be. But in the case of these Thessalonians, he broke the bondage for them. They were once always there, now they're over here. And people said, why is that? And they were unashamed. A radical shift had taken place on account of their discovery of the gospel and of the grace of God.
0: 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We'll hear the conclusion tomorrow. You know, the Bible assures us that when we ask God to reveal himself to us, he will. And our prayer is that God will use the teaching of this program to open closed minds so that unbelievers will become committed followers of Jesus. We also pray believers will grow strong in their faith and local churches will be strengthened as a result. 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It's one of the ways we will say thank you for your support. I'm Bob Lapine. We are learning that when we live to please God, people notice. Tomorrow we'll consider how we can point others to Jesus, even by the way we grieve. The Bible teaching of Alistair Begg is furnished by Truth for Life, where the learning is for living. Mm-hmm.
2: Welcome to Bible Q&A with John MacArthur, and this is Denny Nugent with today's question. It comes from Romans 5, where the Apostle Paul connects the death we all face with Adam's sin in the garden. Verse 12 says, "Through one man, sin entered into the world, and death through sin. And so death spread to all men because all sinned." Now, John, that passage raises an important question. Can you explain, how is it that when Adam fell into sin and death, you and I and all mankind fell with him?
3: Well, the simple answer to that, Denny, is that we all sinned in Adam. That's what the book of Romans says. We all sinned in the loins of Adam. I mean, the whole of humanity was there in his loins. What he did that had an effect on him, he passed on to every human being that came out of his loins. And of course, Eve did the same. In fact, she led in the disobedience. And so we were there. All of humanity was in Adam. Mankind, in a sense, is a single entity, a divinely ordered solidarity. And Adam, when he acted in the way he did, acted in a way that represented the entire human race. And so when Adam sinned, all mankind, in effect, sinned in Adam, and sin was passed on to everyone from then on to the present day and until the new creation, when the Lord makes a new heaven and a new earth and we enter into an eternal state of perfection. The sin of Adam passed to all his descendants. Wonderfully, Paul makes a comparison with Christ. As in Adam all died, so that which Christ did on the cross passes to all who put their trust in him.
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7: Have you ever had an attitude towards somebody you're holding in unforgiveness? And you can be at a party or whatever it is, and you're having a good time. As soon as they walk in, everything changes for you. Your face changes, you get mad, you start murmuring under your breath and muttering, now the maid showed up in here, make me sick. And you doing all that. Sometimes they see you and they don't care. You're wasting a lot of time, a lot of energy. Hate expends a lot of energy. But notice your enemies next time you see them. They could care less, because you are not to be the one who deals with that transgression. So the Bible says forgive. The word forgive, the Greek word, means to send away. It means whatever they did, it was wrong, it was sin, it was not what they should have done, but the Bible says you send it away from your heart so that you don't carry them around and you don't become a warden where you're carrying around in your heart, in the jail of your heart, all the folk who have sinned against you or mistreated you. Some of y'all got a full-blown prison you're walking around in inside of you right now. You know I'm telling the truth. I'm ringing doorbells. I know I am. A full-blown Pelican Bay, full-blown. Some of y'all got an Alcatraz. You put them out in the middle of the ocean in your heart. All these folk. And the Bible says you're not built to carry that. That's not God's will for you. He wants you to move on with your life. And as long as you become a warden, you have frozen yourself at the points of those offense in your life. And you can't truly move on with your life because you are living in the past. So God says, forgive. What does forgive mean? Forgive means I release them to God. I say, Lord, you will deal with the offense. My job is to make sure that what they did in the past does not determine my future as I walk with you. And I'm here to report to somebody that if you're going to be like Jesus, you're going to have to say like him, Father, I'm giving them over to you. Now, let me give you some practical advice about forgiveness. When you have to forgive people, I'm not suggesting that you go to folks who hurt you and are glad they hurt you, or hurt you or are in denial that they hurt you. I'm not suggesting you go to them and say, I forgive you, because they didn't ask for that. You don't have to express forgiveness to anyone who hasn't asked for it. What you have to do is release them in your heart and say, Lord, if they ever come, I have the gift of forgiveness ready to hand off. And in the meantime, I've given the offense to you, and I'm going to ask you to heal me, help me get over the pain of the hurt, the pain of the abuse, the pain of the betrayal. And help me move on, Lord, so that my life is not defined by their offenses. So you don't walk around telling people that you forgive them when they haven't asked for it. They need to come. They need to accept responsibility. They need to own the offense. What you have the right to do biblically is to show them the offense. So for some of you, that means you have to write a letter or an email or have a live conversation in which you say, you offended me, you abused me, here's what you did. And now that I'm walking with Christ and I'm a follower of Christ, I've got to be aware of that, and I've got to make you aware of it, because the Bible says when a person trespasses against you, go and show them their fault. So don't be some little Christian who pretends like it didn't happen. Jesus said, go and show. Let them know you hurt me. I resent what you said to me. I resent how you treated me. I resent why you put me in that position. I resent that abuse. I resent that mistreatment. You are free to do that. That is the Christian thing to do. So you got to understand that, because a lot of folk won't tell you that. They make you feel like you're supposed to practice sloppy agape. You know, that little mamsy-pamsy Christianity where you're just grinning all the time and acting like everything is wonderful. No, no, you can walk up to some folk and say, you hurt me and I don't like it. You mistreated me and I'm a child of God and I don't deserve that kind of mistreatment. You have every right biblically to do that. Once you have shown them their fault, though, be ready, because some people will deny it. Some people will say it never happened. Some people will act like you have lost your mind. There's some people who will act

Read the scriptures. God will not let anyone who has truly come to him and sought him to get free from the chains of what other people have done to them. God will not leave you in that condition. He will set you free from that pain. He will set you free from what they did. He will set you free from how they impacted you. You can be like Joseph, who said to his brothers one day, "You meant what you did for evil, but God took it and turned it around for good." And the fact of the matter is, there are people all throughout the body of Christ who have built full ministries on their pain, because God so healed them and God so restored them that they're able now to help other people to understand that other folks don't get to dictate your destiny. Your enemies don't get to decide what happens in your life. And so you're going to have to forgive. You're going to have to forgive. If you're going to be like Jesus, you must forgive. Now, next point is that if you're going to be like Jesus, you're going to have to create appropriate boundaries. Jesus, when he lived his life, he made sure that he had the appropriate boundaries to deal with all the people he was going to have to deal with. In fact, you couldn't have 24-hour access to Jesus, because he saw to it that he defined all the relationships according to the will of the Heavenly Father, and so he made sure to walk with boundaries. There was a time when he brought healing into the life of a demonized man, and after that man was healed and delivered from those spirits, the man wanted to travel with Jesus everywhere he went, and Jesus said, "No, I want you to go to your hometown and tell them what I did for you." You have to learn to send people away. You have to learn to say no to people. And when it comes to your abusers, you have to learn to draw the lines and the boundaries so that they cannot have access to you again. Very important. Very important. If you're going to be like Jesus, you have to learn to deal with boundaries. You can't act like everyone gets to get in and have access to you. When it comes to your abusers and those who have offended you, you have got to make sure that you establish appropriate boundaries so that they cannot have access again. So I've said it over the years, if someone trespasses against you and truly repents, you forgive them. But until they demonstrate that they are trustworthy, you cannot trust them. When people show you that they're not worthy of trust, please believe them. If you want to be like Jesus, you have to believe them. If you show me you're not worthy of trust, I will believe you. And I will keep an eye on you. Right in the scriptures, the Bible says that Jesus had to do that as he dealt with the people in his life. In fact, there's an occasion when he said to his disciples in Matthew chapter 7, verse 15, he said, "You have to be aware of the leaven of the Pharisees and of Herod." He was looking at some people who had it in for him, and he taught his disciples, "You have to beware." You ever saw that sign, "Beware of dog"? What's that mean? That means you come in this yard if you want to, but there's a dog here that is gifted to give you problems. I know, I grew up, one of my jobs growing up was having a paper route. Y'all didn't live in those days, but some of us 45, 50 and older, we know. We grew up having little, one of my jobs was born to being a paper boy and to get up early in the morning and fold the papers, and I knew the yards. Well, when it said beware of dog, I was supposed to believe them. And I had told those people in advance, I love taking the papers right to the porch, putting it right where you want, because at Christmas time I want a blessing. Said, but y'all have a dog that will not let me do that. I'll show you where I'm going to put your paper. It's going to be out here by the curb. Nice, it'd be right here. Safe and sound. And if you ever want your paper on your porch, get rid of your dog. I had to look out for myself. I wasn't making that much money as a paper boy. Well, I'm gonna risk a dog bite over it. You have to know the appropriate boundaries for your life. Jesus said, beware.

0: of the leaven of the Pharisees and of Herod. Watch out for people who have it in for you. See, you have people who love you but disappoint you. I said over the years, but you also have people who don't love you to begin with. You got to know the folks who love you, but they will disappoint you. So you have to have the right boundaries. You have to know the people who really have it in for you and make sure they can't get a clean shot at you. Don't expose yourself in those ways. You have to know people you love and who love you, but their season in your life has changed. Some of you have grown children. If you want them to live with you, you're going to allow them to live with you, then you have to have the standard by which you get to live here. You know, there's a season where you got to take care of them. You're supposed to. It's God's will and all of that. But there comes another season where once you are at a certain age, once you're out of school, if you live here, we may choose to allow you to live here, but it's got to be at our convenience and to bless us. It flips the script. My parents allowed me to live in their home until I got married. I was so grateful for that. I didn't want to move out and get my own place. I figured the first place I want to live outside my mama's house is when I have a wife. I got married at 24, and so my parents allowed me. After college, you can live here until you get married. But you're going to have to pay some money. You're going to have to be gainfully employed. Or in school full time, one of the two, and you're gonna have to chip in and help. And they had the boundaries laid out, and everybody knew the rules. It was a blessing. I was able to save up a little money so that when I chose Meredith for my wife, I was able to put some money aside, get her a nice little ring, and all of that because they were helping me and I was helping them. I'm living there, helping out at the home. My dad said, I'm not getting a gardener when I got a son. And he liked those big old yards. His house had all this land, and he wouldn't even go get one of them riding. He said, no, you young and strong, just go on and... But I lived there. That was the deal. I could accept it or go get an apartment. My choice. Y'all have to know how to do that. Draw the boundaries. And after I got married, that was it. Now, fortunately, I wanted to go. But I wouldn't have had a choice anyway. I told you the story. After I got married, I still had the key to the house. And a couple of weeks, or I mean, it's probably a matter of days, after I got married, I said, oh, let me shoot on back over and see my parents. I'm home from a little honeymoon. I'm excited, a little young married man now. And so I came on in, and I'm used to, I've had the key all my life. So I'm used to, I just took the key and turned and walked on in the house. And my father was sitting at the kitchen table, and he looked up and saw me and said, hey, son. I said, hey, Pop, how you doing? He, oh, man, good to see you. We hugged, what have you. And I stood there. I figured I'd stand there in the kitchen. We both married men now. Stand there and shoot the breeze with a married man, you know. So I stand there, and I've lived in that house all these years. I'm 24 now, so I just went to the cabinet like usual and got a cup and went to the refrigerator and poured some apple juice. And I'm just standing there drinking the apple juice and talking to Pop. And we talked for a few minutes and what have you. Then I saw this look come over his face as he realized that he didn't get up and open the door for me. And he said, son, how'd you get in here? I said, oh, you know, I still have my key, you know, and so I just thought, come on in and see you and Mom. He said, oh, good. Well, good to see you. Now, son, when you leave your key right up on that ledge. Hurt my feelings. And I thought, I didn't say it, but I thought, what you mean leave the key? But I got it. What he meant was, I love you. You my boy. But you have left my house. You got you a little old wife. You now started ministry. You're my assistant pastor. Got a little old wife, little old salary. Went and got you a little old apartment. You go there and drink your own little old apple juice. And when you come here, ring the doorbell. And he loved me, but he was serious. He told us when we got married, y'all better make it work because you're not coming back in here. Months later, I went back, rang the doorbell, went back. He wasn't home. My mom was there, ran in, talked to her. And I thought, this was months later, I'm now months married. Old veteran, you know, married. And I just, so I thought I'd wax, you know, nostalgic, and I'm back in the home where I was raised. And so I thought I'd run up to the third floor and look in my old room. And I ran up there, and he had turned it into a study. I said, all right, well, I said, well, let me run to the bathroom while I'm here. And I ran to my bathroom on the third floor, to what I thought was my bathroom. And it was a sauna. I ran downstairs and said, Mom, what's going on up there on the third floor? She said, oh yeah, your father, yeah, as soon as you got married, he called the contractor. I mean, he was making it clear, I love you, but this is a new season. This season is about me. The Lord bless you and keep you. Make his face shine upon you. Be gracious unto you. The Lord lift up his countenance upon you and give you peace. As for me, I have fought a good fight. I have finished my course as a parent. I have kept the faith. Henceforth is laid up for me a sauna. I've come to respect that. He did the right thing. Some of you are going in for a second tour of duty. And that's fine if you choose to, but do it at your convenience, not at your sacrifice. God hasn't called you to lay down your life for grown folk who need to be taking care of their own responsibilities. God didn't call you to pay bills to people who need to be paying their own bills. If you grandparents want to occasionally help out, that's good. But if they want to turn you into a full-blown, full-time babysitter, go find out what babysitters make. Bring them a rate sheet. Sometimes you have to discern the seasons have changed in your life, and you got to draw appropriate boundaries. Jesus was very clear with his disciples. He taught them, when it comes to the Herods and the Pharisees, you have to have one posture. When it comes to your enemies, you have to have another posture. When it comes to the people who have played a certain role in your season, if the season changes, you have to understand that. Because God has a plan and purpose for your life that is so significant that you must create the appropriate boundaries so that nothing distracts you from doing the will of God. When it's all said and done, the most important thing for you to do, for me to do, is to make sure that our lives are in the center of God's will. Some people will be happy with that, and there are some people in your life who won't be happy with that. You have to learn to be okay regardless. When people try to manipulate you with their attitudes and make you feel like you're supposed to treat them a certain way, you have to have the grace to say, no, that's not what God's called me to do. I love you. I'll be there for you when the Lord wants me to and how he wants me to. But I must make sure that I live my life with the appropriate boundaries so that I am fully prepared to do his will.
1: Thanks so much for being here with us for today's Destined for Victory message, Neglected Areas of Discipleship. You know, our media ministry was built upon a deep desire to honor God with our time and resources, and it's listening friends and partners like you who give so generously to give us that privilege. This season of the year, however, always seems to be a difficult one for ministry. I once asked Pastor Paul if this was true for Destined for Victory, and he gave us a very candid answer.
2: Yes, it is. And it's simply because people love us and they want to support us, but sometimes we're so glad to be through the winter and the spring, and we're now in the summer, and we're ready to take some vacation time, and do some things that we've longed to do for months. And we get to do it, whether it's travel or whatever. But I just want to encourage and remind our listeners that if we're going to keep on preaching the word throughout the year, then the support is absolutely necessary, because I have found out that the bills don't take vacations. No. They keep coming every single month. And so we have to be ready to meet them with the finances necessary. And again, it's not about the money. It's what the money does. Your giving allows us to keep on declaring truth that people need to hear day in and day out, month in and month out. 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I want to thank all of our partners, all of our donors, everyone who makes sure to meet the financial needs so that lives are changed, souls are saved, and people come to know who Jesus is and how important knowing him is in their lives.
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0: I want to ask you to examine your life. Are you putting yourself too much in the hands of people, thinking that this is the way to be godly, this is the way to be like Christ, when in fact it is not like Christ at all? He was intentional about creating his boundaries and expectations in his life.
1: And that's tomorrow in our continuing message, Neglected Areas of Discipleship. Until then, though, remember, he who began a good work in you will bring it to completion. In Christ, you are destined for victory.

0: Here on WRBS, I'm David Wolin with Haven Today, inviting you to anchor your day in God's Word. There's a reason political candidates spend time in average-looking places talking with average people, all in front of the TV cameras, of course, because though it may not be true, those candidates want voters to believe that they understand what their lives are really like. How very different Jesus is. Though he came from heaven, he was born into a poor family and spent most of his life working with his hands. Though fully God, he was fully man. Hebrews 4 says, "We do not have a high priest who is unable to empathize with our weaknesses, but we have one who has been tempted in every way, just as we are, yet he did not sin." Get more encouragement for your walk at haventoday.org.
1: Bertie Charles Forbes, better known as B.C. Forbes, was the Scottish-born founder of the American Forbes business publishing empire, and he knew a little something about what constitutes good work. He once said, "There's more credit and satisfaction in being a first-rate truck driver than a tenth-rate executive." I believe the Apostle Paul also knew a little something about doing good work. He wrote in Colossians 3:23, "Whatever you do, do it heartily as to the Lord." 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
5: 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Simple things like getting a haircut is positively overwhelming for mom and dad. Maddie is deathly afraid of scissors. Just getting her bangs trimmed can be a 3-hour struggle. Well, at family retreat, it was a different story. Brittany had come to volunteer her skills as a professional hairstylist. She offered to cut Maddie's hair, but her parents were a little skeptical. Brittany, however, was undaunted. She got 3 other volunteers to help, with one of them holding an iPad in front of Maddie so she could see her favorite movie. In no time flat, that 12-year-old had a beautiful new haircut, and Maddie loved it. Friend, there are all kinds of ways to volunteer your skills at a Johnny and Friends family retreat. So, come and serve. 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
12: Sometimes one glimpse can change everything. Hi, I'm Rob West. For a woman facing an unexpected pregnancy, an ultrasound can turn fear and uncertainty into a moment of clarity, compassion, and hope. Today, Dan Steiner joins us to share how Preborn's national network of partner clinics reaches women at critical moments and how you can come alongside this life-saving work. And then it's on to your calls at 800-525-7000. This is Faith and Finance, biblical wisdom for your financial decisions. Well, each quarter we have the privilege of partnering with ministries that are making a meaningful kingdom impact, and Preborn is one of them. Preborn supports pregnancy clinics across the country by providing ultrasound machines, training, and other resources that help women facing unplanned pregnancies receive compassionate care and practical support. Preborn's founder and president, Dan Steiner, is back with us again today. Dan, great to have you here.
13: It's great to be here. Thanks for the opportunity, Rob.
12: Dan, before we get rolling, for someone who may be hearing about Preborn for the very first time, walk us through how different gift amounts can help support this life-saving work.
13: Yeah, this is a very low entry point, $28, less than a meal out for sure these days, covers a single ultrasound for a woman and gives one mom a chance to see and hear her baby personally. 56 would cover two ultrasounds, helps provide the costs for the ultrasonographer to give these women an ultrasound, twice the opportunity for life, 140, five ultrasounds, a week full of appointments sometimes, and then $200 helps us actually reach the woman online to send her to the ultrasound appointment. Mm. So it's $28 is the base amount, and multiples of that, 56, 140.
12: Folks, this is incredible. This gives a mom the chance to see and hear her baby, $28, and more than 50% of the time she chooses life. Then the team at Preborn shares the gospel with her, and they journey with her, providing necessary resources for months or beyond that into the future. Dan, for someone who has more capacity, there is a gift that allows us to bring a brand new ultrasound machine to the table, right?
13: Yeah, our goal is to place hundreds of these machines, over 300 this year. $15,000 is the base price for our machines. Some cost a lot more, even up to $100,000, but it provides a new ultrasound machine that lasts for 10 years, serving thousands of women.
12: Mm. Yeah, incredible. So folks, faithfi.com/preborn. If you can come in with a gift of $28, great. That's a single ultrasound. If you can do $15,000, that's an ultrasound machine. Now, Dan, we've set some goals for this campaign, and I'm so excited about the opportunity to reach these goals with the FaithFi listener. Share that with us.
13: This is so great to be able to have your audience participate in saving babies. This is awesome, Rob. And we're hoping to underwrite 1,500 ultrasound scans at $28 a piece. That's $42,000 total in our campaign. And even get one or two people to, you know, maybe business guys to underwrite ultrasound machines for $15,000 a piece. So that's what we're shooting for.
12: Incredible. Folks, you can come alongside Preborn in this life-saving work. There's a couple of ways to get involved. You can go to faithfi.com/preborn or dial #250 and say baby. #250 and say baby. And that gift will provide an ultrasound for a woman facing an unexpected pregnancy. Now, Dan, let's talk about what actually happens. And we're going to hit a break here in a moment, and then we'll continue. But what makes that moment in the ultrasound room so powerful for a woman who may be feeling uncertain or even overwhelmed?
13: Well, all she can see, Rob, is the pressure by her mom or by the boyfriend to abort. But this brings it back to the reality that this is her baby inside of her, seeing arms, legs, and most importantly, hearing the heartbeat. That's the thing that changes her mind the most often. And Rob, it's like 80% of the time it will change her mind. It doubles the likelihood she'll choose life. And then we come behind her with the compassion she needs, no judgment, you know, open the trap for her so that she can make a decision on her own. And that motherly instinct kicks in, that God-given instinct kicks in, and it's no longer a blob of tissue. It is a person. It's her baby. And time and time again, we have seen the power of a mother seeing her baby in the womb.
12: Incredible. 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
12: 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And Preborn then comes behind and shares the gospel. 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Dan, I want to back up for a minute and talk about the beginning of Preborn. Share with us how God first led you into this work.
13: Yeah, I can't help but think that the beginning of this thing, Rob, was in the heart of God, who sees every baby and it breaks his heart. And one time in prayer after I came to Christ, I just said, Lord, what can I do to pay you back, to do for you something for what you've done in saving my soul? And he showed me his broken heart over abortion. That set me on a course to say, just what exactly does save babies? And there's protests and there's legislation, but they're not particularly effective. But what is showing a woman her baby and giving her the help so she can raise it. And so that was an eye-opening experience for me. And then that led to me quitting corporate America, going into leading a pregnancy clinic of all the unlikely career paths. And I knew that the gospel had to be central to it. A lot of pro-life organizations save lives, but they're not interested in the eternal life of the mother or the baby. And so then with that successful run in a pregnancy clinic in the Midwest, we then chartered Preborn, Valerie and I, to take that success across the nation in the highest abortion areas of the United States, New York, Los Angeles, Miami, Chicago, all over the country. Compassionate, gospel-centered care powered through an ultrasound that the listeners are underwriting by dialing #250 and saying keyword baby, or going to faithfi.com/preborn to make their tax-deductible gift.
12: Yeah, we're looking for 1,500 of these ultrasounds funded between now and August the 31st. Every $28 will allow you to be a part of it. Dan, I know Preborn works alongside local pregnancy centers to strengthen and support the incredible work they're already doing. Share with us a bit about that aspect of the ministry.
13: Yeah, most of these are hand-to-mouth ministries that are struggling. We're there providing ultrasound machines, helping underwrite the ultrasound session as we're asking for today. Leadership, marketing to get the women into the centers. We open clinics in the highest abortion cities of the country opened, one in Brooklyn, one in Bronx last year, for example, where there's more abortions than there are live births, frankly. And so while we're not operating the exact clinic most of the time, we are making them effective at what they do. Free dollars for ultrasound scans, machines, training, expanding their capacity. All of this is done for free to the clinics. And most importantly, training them on evangelism, to have them return to the first love, who is Jesus Christ, giving them the evangelistic tools, practical support, and then best practices across the country. So it's continuous improvement across our network of about 300 clinics in the United States. This is the answer to abortion in America today, and particularly reaching these women online and sending them into the clinics.
12: Yeah, I love that. You know, it really helps to see this work in action when we hear stories of how God is moving. Would you share a story that comes to mind today?
13: Be glad to do so. A young woman came in and she was definitely abortion-minded. She felt like she had two children at home and this would take away from her being able to be an effective mother. The boyfriend was not supportive at all, wasn't a husband. And so she came in very abortion-minded, which is who we want to reach. And we took her back into the ultrasound room there, and she saw her baby, and she began to weep. She realized that there's arms and legs here. This is a human being.
12: Yes.
13: But she didn't choose life then. She had an appointment out of state for an abortion, but she came back next week. She was then at 11 weeks, and her little one was kicking, and daughter, it turned out, we identified as a daughter. She had two boys at home. So she said, oh, I've always wanted to have a girl. And she chose life because a listener underwrote that particular ultrasound.
12: Yeah, incredible. Folks, again, we're looking for 1,500 of these free ultrasounds funded. It happens $28 at a time, and you can be a part at faithfi.com/preborn. Now, Dan, we said for some folks who have a bit more capacity, a gift of $15,000 can actually place one of these ultrasound machines in a pregnancy center. Why does having that technology right there in the center make such a profound difference for the women you serve?
13: Well, first off, getting the machine is a big leap for these pregnancy centers that are often one-horse shows run by volunteers and hand-to-mouth. They don't have money sitting around by any means. And so if we can find the money for them and buy the machine for them, that lifts a heavy burden off of their back. And this is the secret weapon of the pregnancy center. This is the essence of pro-life work, is showing the mom her baby. Yeah. And if she can do that and get them for free, and then that machine is there for decades, why, this is a fantastic investment. We give it to them for free, train them how to use it. And
12: yes,
13: some of donors can actually go into the center and see the machine at work. There may be somebody there that's a businessman whose their business has done well, could underwrite a $15,000 machine, or maybe even put up a matching gift for our entire $42,000 campaign here. But whatever the Lord leads, it's all tax deductible. And here's the thing, Rob, every ultrasound scan that's given at $28, $56, $140 goes only to underwriting the ultrasounds, doesn't go to administration. That $15,000 only goes to the machine.
12: Incredible. I know it's all about women choosing life for their babies, but then it's about eternal life when they surrender their lives to Jesus. How do you keep evangelism central to everything?
13: Well, if a woman comes in and she chooses life but does not choose Christ, and then the baby grows up to an adult that doesn't choose Christ, and they both end up alienated from God forever, well, that's not the end game here. And so every person, mom, baby, dad, is an image bearer, the imago Dei. Eternity matters as much as the live birth. And so we train the staff at our pregnancy clinics because we're evangelists by essence, I am, and to follow the Great Commission. And we want them to share Christ if they're able to. We can't push it, never did. The Holy Spirit's a gentleman. He doesn't shoulder in any conversation. But if we can have them share the gospel with every person that comes in, that's our desire. And we have seen over 106,000 women come to Christ over the last 20 years. We've seen over 5,000 this year so far come to Christ. And so evangelism is the foremost value of preborn as a ministry.
12: Dan, just 30 seconds left. You just mentioned the salvations. That's incredible. Give us a sense of the number of babies that were saved just last year.
13: Yeah, thank you, Rob. Well, over 84,000 babies where the mom came in and says, I want an abortion. She left and said, that's my baby. I'm not going to abort. 84,000. Wow. We've seen over 157,000 women come in that were wanting abortions, over 136,000 ultrasound scans throughout the 50 states. And we're just so thankful for FaithFi's partnership in this.
12: Well, we are as well. Folks, this is the opportunity. 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
12: Well, it's great to have you with us today on Faith and Finance. 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We want to get into what you're thinking about financially. You know, this is a really important topic. Clearly, it's on the heart of God as we look at the scriptures, more than 2,300 verses. And our goal is to equip you to make those practical daily decisions in light of biblical wisdom, recognizing that money can compete, if we allow it to, with God for first position in our lives, that we can seek the things of this world to provide satisfaction and satisfy our longing for abundance. And yet, we know that the things of this world will always leave us empty, that God is who we were designed for. He is our abundance, and that He should be our ultimate treasure. Money is then a tool to accomplish His purposes. So how do we do that in light of a biblical worldview and given the many practical money-related decisions we have to make every day? Well, that's why we're here. So if you have a question today, we'd love to hear from you about it, whether it's living, giving, owing, or growing God's money. You can call 800-525-7000 and we'll dive into those questions together. Let's go to Cleveland. Jerry, how can I help you?
16: My question, I have money in the bank and then just let it sit. What's a good thing to do? CDs? And how do I keep spending unnecessary money?
12: Yeah. Well, the first thing is, I'm glad you put your finger on that, Jerry, because, you know, it can be really easy for us not to spend based on a plan that reflects what's most important to us, our values, and just kind of in the absence of a plan, just let money kind of slip through our fingers. And what we know is that as stewards of God's money, you and I are money managers for the King of Kings, and it belongs to Him. And so it's a high calling that you and I have, which means we need to be careful stewards of God's money. Does that mean we can't enjoy it? No, not at all. I think part of why God entrusts to us what He does is for our enjoyment. You know, think about a meal, out with friends or family, and just what a wonderful time that is to deepen relationships. Well, money makes that possible, and that's, I think, one of God's gifts. But at the same time, we need to be careful not just to, you know, allow money to kind of just flow through us into frivolous spending without being intentional. And I think that's why every steward of God's money needs a plan where we say, you know, prayerfully, what do I have coming in and how do I live within God's provision and make sure that the way I spend God's money lines up with God's heart that I should be giving and that I should take a portion of what I get and put it aside for the future and that I should, you know, cover my obligations and the things that I've committed to and I shouldn't live beyond my means and take on debt. And we really can't do that without a spending plan or what some people call a budget. And so that really is the starting point. And I think the extent to which you find yourself spending without a plan, spending on things that you might look back and say, I don't even know where that money went, or maybe that was frivolous. I think that is just as much of a heart issue as anything else. You remember Jesus said, where your treasure is, there your heart will be also. And so, you know, one of the things I'd like to do for you, Jerry, is to send you a copy of my devotional, Our Ultimate Treasure. And I wonder if you would be willing to take the next 21 days and just start your day each morning and letting the scripture from God's word just wash over you around what it looks like to live as a faithful steward. And I believe you'll come out on the other side of that 21 days different, not because of me or anything I've put on the page, but because of God's word and the power of the living and active word of God. And perhaps that could be a starting point in a heart change that will result in action change that ultimately needs to manifest itself in a budget and a spending plan where you're living within your means, we're moving toward getting out of debt, at least all the consumer debt that you have, like credit cards, and then making sure that what you're spending on is really well thought out and it's a true reflection of what's most important to you. But let me stop there, Jerry, and just get your thoughts on that.
16: That sounds good. I have a credit cards that I have money in the, that's another question. Money I have in the bank and what my credit cards, they probably like $3,000. Should I pull money out the bank and get those paid off?
12: You know, Jerry, I want you certainly to stay current on those, and our friends at Christian Credit Counselors could help. You could go to ChristianCreditCounselors.org if you're comfortable on the web. If you're not, you could stay on the line and our team will help you get the phone number for Christian Credit Counselors to call them. But they're going to get your interest rates down and you'll pay one monthly payment to them instead of the creditors, and then they'll pass it along. The reason I'm not encouraging you to pull that money out of savings right now is I want you to get a handle on this budget first. I want you to get to a place where for several months you're living within your means. And you're living on a spending plan, and you've demonstrated that you can do that with effectiveness. Because what I don't want is for you to pull the money out, pay off the credit cards, and then call me back 3 months later and say, guess what, Rob? Well, now instead of $30,000, I have $25,000, but the credit cards are back. And so I want you to get the spending under control first. And then if you want to pay off the credit cards and you have enough in savings to do that, then I'd be all for it. Does that make sense?
16: That makes sense, yes.
12: Okay. Yes, hang on the line. My team will get you connected with Christian Credit Counselors. They'll give you the phone number, and if you just hold the line, we'll take care of that. Thanks for calling today, Jerry. God bless you, my friend. Let's head to Florida, where we'll finish today. Elizabeth, I have just a minute and a half. Go ahead.
17: Hi. I just have a question about RMDs.
12: Okay.
17: If I take my distribution, and it's about $10,000, and I would like to have other options than just the Roth IRA, you know, to avoid maximum taxation on it.
12: Well, in terms of the Roth, you would have to have earned income, not passive income, earned income from wages or self-employment. Are you working?
17: No.
12: Okay. So you would not be able to put that RMD as it comes out of the IRA into a Roth without the earned income. The only way you can get money from an IRA to a Roth without earned income is a conversion, but that doesn't count toward your required minimum. So really, at that point, you would either just put it in savings. If you didn't have, you know, your emergency savings, you could put it in a taxable brokerage account. You know, if it's savings, you could put it in a high yield savings or money market. If you don't need the money, though, one option is, because you're over 70 and a half, Elizabeth, you could do a qualified charitable distribution. So you could essentially, whatever that required minimum is for the year, you could have it sent straight from your IRA to your church or any other charity, perhaps one that you were already supporting out of your checking or savings, but do it out of the IRA instead. And what you would do is you'd satisfy the RMD,
18: do the same giving you were already planning on doing, and it doesn't get added to your taxable income, so you'd save on taxes. Does that make sense?
17: Well, I need that money to survive on, though. I can't give it away.
18: All right, so if it's money, so then we don't want to invest it. So if you're pulling it out to live on it, I just put it in your checking or your savings account. Make sure you develop that spending plan and get a little interest on it, and then use it according to your spending plan. Hope that helps. Thanks for your call today. Big thanks to Josh, Taylor, Tahir, and Omar. We'll see you tomorrow.
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20: Are you burdened by what you see? Hi, I'm Chuck Bentley with My Money Life from Crown. In 2 Kings 6, the king of Aram was frustrated. Every military plan he made was being discovered by Israel. He assumed there was a spy in his camp. The truth is, God revealed the enemy's plans to the prophet Elisha. When the Aramean army surrounded the city where Elisha was staying, his servant panicked. All he could see were enemy soldiers and certain defeat. So Elisha prayed, "Lord, open his eyes so that he may see." Suddenly, the servant saw that horses and chariots of fire surrounded Elisha. God was working in ways invisible to human eyes. That truth has powerful implications for our finances. It's easy to focus on the bills, a shrinking savings account, an uncertain economy, or unexpected expenses. Like Elisha's servant, we can become overwhelmed by visible circumstances. But God works in ways we cannot see. He may be preparing opportunities for us. He may be developing our character through a difficult season. We must act wisely while trusting God with what remains unseen, for we live by faith, not by sight. That doesn't mean we ignore financial realities. It means that financial realities are not the complete story. God, who sees the future, knows our needs. He directs our steps and is working even when we cannot see His hand. So when financial fear rises, remember God's resources, purposes, and plans extend far beyond what you can see today. And if your fear is coming from credit card debt, Christian credit counselors are the best. 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
21: When the child of Elijah's friend died, the prophet prayed for the boy. And God listened to Elijah's prayer. Elijah picked the boy up, carried him downstairs from the loft, and gave him to his mother. "Here's your son," said Elijah, "alive." This is Max Licato. The power of praying it through. Elijah believed it. Jesus taught it. He told his followers that it was necessary for them to pray consistently and never quit. Take the dead and dying portions of your life, the vigor that has faded, the faith that has dwindled, and lay them before the Lord. And next to them, place our society, which seems sicker day by day. The theologian Samuel Taylor Coleridge called prayer the greatest achievement of the Christian's warfare upon earth. If you want to take your stand against the enemy, then hit your knees.
22: 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One of the more unique phrases in the New Testament is Peter's description of Christ as a living stone. Well, stones aren't alive. In fact, we sometimes refer to things as stone dead. Yet Peter's symbolism captures a beautiful reality about Christ. Jesus is a stone in that he is the focal point of the church, the foundation stone, the church's spiritual house. He is the cornerstone, the crucial stone in the entire building. From him, the church draws its spiritual symmetry and its life. As a living stone, from him, the church draws its very existence. Jesus is alive. Our hope and the basis for every spiritual blessing we have rests in that great reality. This is John MacArthur, trusting your lives are portraits of grace.
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1: I'm Ruth Kramer with Mission Network News. Gang violence leaves a bloody mark, and this Haitian village is still dealing with the fallout. Then later, collateral damage from Israel's anti-terror military operations rocks Lebanon. We'll share some ways that you can be praying in the minutes ahead. We'll begin today in Haiti, where a gang leader known as Iso 2, or Didi, holds more than 50 people hostage in a mountain village outside the Haitian capital. Now, if security forces kill gang members while trying to recapture the village, Didi says he'll take hostage lives in return. The captives are a remnant of Sunday's violent gang attack that left at least 47 dead, including 22 victims who were executed in a church. Kate Michelle heads up Radio TV 4VEH, the broadcast ministry partner of TWR in Haiti.
2: These were displaced people who had taken up refuge in this church, and the gangs attacked them as well as other community members.
1: The hours-long rampage sent shockwaves through the community.
2: It's got a lot of people on edge, even more than they have been before. Protective barriers that society held in place have been broken by these gang members. The gangs have lost that sense of you can't touch people inside a church.
1: According to government statistics, more than 1,400 people were killed in Haiti between April and June.
2: Over the last few years, there's been so much loss. People are in a desperate situation.
1: Radio TV 4VEH speaks life into despair.
2: Our message is that Jesus is our hope. He's the hope of nations. He's our hope for every day.
1: Meanwhile, American missionary Kevin Rideout is finally home after 9 months in captivity. The serving a mission pilot was reunited with his family and last week met with President Donald Trump at the White House. In a statement, President Trump said Rideout had been taken by ISIS terrorists. Greg Kelly with Unknown Nations explains that instability in Niger and across the Sahel region is giving Islamist militant groups room to expand.
3: You have people who have totally lost confidence in the governments. And so what that leads to is these militant groups that are rising up. They're taking over. They're all vying to expand their influence. There's natural resources in play. There's kidnapping in play. There's war crimes. There is targeting of civilian schools. And ultimately what happens is that the people are the ones who suffer the most.
1: Pray for mission workers in Niger as they share Christ.
3: I think that these are exactly the places that the global body of Christ needs to have their eyes on, because you're talking about millions of people. Yes, there's humanitarian carnage and tragedy, and all of our hearts hurt for that. But to us, the greater challenge is giving people opportunity to hear the gospel.
1: And three hills in southern Lebanon have become more than a power struggle between Israel and Hezbollah. The hills rest near the Rum fault line. If Israel carries out its threat to bomb Hezbollah tunnel networks there, it could trigger destructive shockwaves. Nuno with Triumph and Mercy Lebanon.
4: Israel has come and they have conquered all the places that are above ground. But what is underground is still under Iran and Hezbollah's control.
1: Last month, Israel dropped 700 tons of explosives on one of the three fault line hills. They destroyed the tunnels, but the shockwaves were comparable to a 3.8 magnitude earthquake. Nuna says combat of some kind is coming due to a deadlock between the sides.
4: Israel has agreed for the Lebanese army to take these hills if Hezbollah is okay with that. Hezbollah has refused.
1: Pray for resolution with the least amount of casualties. Israel believes dozens of Hezbollah fighters are in tunnels under the next hill. Pray for God to reveal himself to them.
4: They are stranded. It's like they are in prison. I pray that God will just visit them.
1: Many people from southern Lebanon have been forced back north by the continued fighting, some for the third time. You'll find prayer points and more at missionnews.org. 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I'm Ruth Kramer.
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10: Yeah, that's right. Did you know the book of Proverbs will help you get organized, that it will help you plan for the future? The wise man who wrote these Proverbs governed great, great, vast material things. He was not only the wisest man who ever lived, he was the richest man who ever lived. So he knows something about planning. He knows something about organization. And from a godly perspective, he shares those principles with us in this book we know as Proverbs. And so today we're going to open our Bibles together, and we're going to glean everything we can from the wisdom of Solomon and how to plan. I hope you're ready to do this. Hey, I've been talking a lot this month about our study guide, and I hope that you know this study guide is just one of many that we have. We have a study guide for every series that's been on the air, and this study guide, it's 140 pages long. It will give you all the information you need to review this series. 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We want to take these last few moments that we have to tell you about our book of the month. It's God's Heart for Israel. It's our resource for the month of August. And we have just a couple of days left to tell you about it. So if you haven't already ordered your copy, be sure to ask for your copy when you send a gift of any size to Turning Point to help us do what we're doing in sharing the Word of God. It's our way of saying thank you for your support. And the book will be on its way to you just as soon as we get your request. 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
11: How many of you know that when you lose focus, you can lose games? And when you lose focus, you can lose life. I need to confess that for this preacher, staying on focus is one of the great battles that I fight every day of my life. How to stay focused with everything that's going on around me. I've been thinking a lot about this subject. I've been thinking about what it means to stay focused. And I want you to know that I'm preaching to my own heart as well. Because more than anything else, I want to be a focused Christian. I want to know that God is in control of my life and that He is guiding and directing my life no matter what happens, no matter what the impact may be. And I believe with all of my heart that it's possible to stay focused and to face the future with confidence and assurance. And I believe that there's one passage of Scripture that has all of the key elements in it. One passage that tells us that God wants to help us stay on focus all the way through our lives and bring us safely through to the destination He has planned for us. Even though we are confronted on every hand by diversions and confusion and misdirection and major events, we can still have a sense of focus and purpose each day. What God promises to give to us is what He has provided for all of His children of every age. At every turn, we have to make decisions, don't we? At every corner, there are choices to be made, and without some sense of focus and direction, we simply do not know what to do or which way to turn. We cannot count on our own wisdom and our own sense of direction. Jeremiah the prophet said in Jeremiah 10:23, "O Lord, I know that the way of man is not in himself. It is not in man who walks to direct his own steps." How many of you know that's true? You know, you can't find the answer in yourself often. And even when we're sure we're right, even when we think we know what we're doing, Proverbs tells us that there is a way that seems right unto a man, but the end of it is the way of death. How many of you have been in a situation where you thought you had it figured out? You knew what to do, and it was all from your own reasoning and sources, and then all of a sudden you realized it was the wrong answer. No, there is a way to stay focused, but we have to follow God's plan. And the promise that He gives to us in these two verses, which are favorite verses of many of God's people, is a promise to take us all the way through life, focused and finally delivered to our intended destination. Proverbs 3, 5, and 6. "Trust in the Lord with all your heart and lean not on your own understanding. In all your ways acknowledge Him, and He shall direct your paths." He'll keep you focused. And I've learned as I've studied that focus is the result of priorities. How many of you know that? And priorities are the result of purpose. And purpose is the result of a personal relationship with Almighty God through Jesus Christ, our Lord. Focus is the result of priorities. Priorities are the result of purpose, and purpose is the result of a personal relationship with Almighty God through Jesus Christ. So if you don't have a personal relationship with your Creator, if you don't know Almighty God through Jesus Christ, His Son, it's going to be hard for you to stay focused because you don't have a center in your life. Romans 8:28 tells us that we know all things work together for good to those who are called, how? According to His purpose. How many of you know that God has a purpose for every one of His children? He has a purpose for you and for me. God knows what that purpose is, and His desire is that we find the purpose and that we stay on focus with that purpose through our priorities. God knew what He was doing from the outset. How many of you know that God had a blueprint for your life and for my life before we were ever born? He knows what His purpose is for us, what He wants us to do. Now, how do we stay focused on that? Let's begin. First of all, principle number one, focus requires dependence. Focus requires dependence. Notice what the writer of Proverbs says. He says, "Trust in the Lord." Trust, depend, commit. The word trust means to lean on, to be confident of. And the Hebrew word for trust had originally the idea of laying helplessly face downward. The word trust meant to totally and completely and absolutely and without reservation and without conditions and without stipulations put your faith in something. And the word trust is found in the book of Proverbs many times. Proverbs 16:20 says, "Whoever trusts in the Lord, happy is he." 22:19 says, "So that your trust may be in the Lord, I have instructed you today, even you." Proverbs 28:25 says, "He who is of a proud heart stirs up strife, but he who trusts in the Lord will be prospered." And Proverbs 35 says, "Every word of God is pure. He is a shield to those who put their trust in Him." When you get to the book of Psalms, you find the same truth over and over again. Psalm 115:11 says, "You who fear the Lord, trust in the Lord. He is their help and their shield." Psalm 62:8 says, "Trust in Him at all times, you people. Pour out your heart before Him. God is a refuge for us." Psalm 125 verse 1 says, they that trust in the Lord shall be as Mount Zion, which cannot be moved, but abides forever. And the key text, which is a commentary on trusting the Lord, is Psalm 37 verses 5 through 7. Commit your way to the Lord. Trust also in him, and he shall bring forth your righteousness as the light and your justice as the noonday. Rest in the Lord and wait patiently for him. Do not fret because of him who prospers in his way, because of the man who brings wicked schemes to pass. And I went back through my Bible and underlined these five phrases, which are all about trusting the Lord. Commit your way to the Lord. Trust also in the Lord. Rest in the Lord. Wait patiently for the Lord. And then fret not. Say that. Fret not. When you trust, you don't fret. How many of you know what the word fret means? It means to worry. When you put your trust in the Lord, you depend on him. And the writer of Proverbs says that the first step to getting focus in your life is to come to the place where you're willing to depend on God, to trust in him, to believe that God knows what's best for you, and to rest yourself entirely on him. Trust in God. Then secondly, focusing requires dedication. The next phrase in these two verses says, trust in the Lord, how's it go? With all your heart. That is a picture of surrender. What does it mean to trust with all your heart? Well, let me tell you what it doesn't mean. There's an interesting little commentary about what it doesn't mean in James chapter 1, where James is encouraging God's people to pray. And he says, if any of you lacks wisdom, let him ask of God, who gives to all men liberally without reproach, and it will be given to him. But let him ask in faith, with no doubting, for he who doubts is like a wave of the sea, driven and tossed by the wind. For let not that man suppose that he will receive anything from the Lord. He is a double-minded man, unstable in all of his ways. What does that have to do with fully trusting the Lord with all of your heart? Listen again to Eugene Peterson's rendition of this verse. If you don't know what you're doing, pray to the Father. He loves to help. You won't be condescended to when you ask for it. Ask boldly, ask believingly, without a second thought. Now watch. People who worry their prayers are like wind-whipped waves. Don't think you're going to get anything from the Master that way, adrift at sea, keeping all your options open. How many of you have ever prayed like that, keeping all your options open? You haven't committed to the Lord with all of your heart. You've committed to the Lord and left your options open. That doesn't get you focused. That gets you unfocused. That gets your life all fuzzy. You have to get rid of all of your options and say, Almighty God, I'm trusting in you. How? With my whole heart. In the book of Psalms, in the 119th Psalm, which is sometimes referred to as the Psalm of the Whole Heart, over and over again in that Psalm, it talks about what we're doing with the Lord, we're to be doing with our whole heart. For instance, in verse 10 of Psalm 119, it says, with my whole heart, I have sought you. In verse 34, it says, give me understanding and I'll keep your law. Indeed, I'll observe it with my whole heart. I entreated your favor with my whole heart, verse 58. Verse 69 says, I will keep your precepts with my whole heart. Verse 145 says, I cry out with my whole heart. How many of you know God wants not half-hearted people? He wants wholehearted people. And when we trust in him, if we want his focus in our life, and I have to keep telling myself this, there's no halfway with God. You don't just kind of share the guidance system with God. I'll do what I think part of the time, you do what you think I should do part of the time. No, God says, if you want focus in your life, if you want direction in your life, here are the first things you do. First of all, you depend on me. Trust in the Lord. And don't do it partly, do it fully, with your whole heart. That means you don't keep options open. There isn't any such thing as, Lord, I'm going to trust you with this, and then if this doesn't work, here's plan B. How many of you know the Bible doesn't have any plan Bs? Did you know that? People always ask me, well, why isn't there more definitive information about this or about that? Well, why doesn't God tell us what to do if this doesn't work? God has his perfect will. When we miss his perfect will, he doesn't throw us away. But he doesn't have plan B and plan C. He's got a perfect will for us. And when we miss that will, when we don't do what God tells us to do, oftentimes we're left kind of on an uncharted sea to figure things out, and oftentimes it doesn't go very well, does it? God wants us to trust him with our whole heart. Focusing requires dependence and dedication, but it also requires discipline. This may be the hardest part. This is a qualification in the verse. Notice what the book of Proverbs says, lean not to your own understanding. Now, the word lean isn't a word which means to just kind of rest like this. The word lean means to put your whole weight on something. It's the same concept as the word trust. And the writer of Proverbs says, don't lean on your own understanding. Proverbs 3 and verse 7 is a great commentary. It says, do not be wise in your own eyes. When you turn to God in trust with your whole heart, you automatically turn away from something else, don't you? Here you are going through life, trying to make the best of life, trying to do the best you can, and you feel all unfocused in your life. You've been making all the decisions based upon Wall Street and all of the other things that might make input into what you do. God's not been in the picture. All of a sudden you realize you're unfocused and you hear a message on how to be focused spiritually. Put all your trust in the Lord. Trust him with all your heart. And lean not to your own understanding. That doesn't mean you give up all financial information. It means you no longer trust in that. You have a higher source, someone who gives you better information, someone who cares about where that information takes you. You trust in the Lord and you don't lean on your own understanding. Psalm 146 verse 3 says, don't put your trust in princes, nor in a son of man in whom there is no help. And I'm reminded that often when we're trying to find our focus, God will instruct us to do things that are the opposite of our inclination. And yet we have to ask ourselves, do we trust the one that we have trusted? And when he tells us, this is the way, walk in it, and part of our own human inclination is that that's not the way we should go, do we follow him? Do we lean out from the mountain so that we're safe, even though it doesn't feel right? Or do we follow our own inclinations? And that's what the writer of Proverbs says. He says that if you're going to have focus in your life, you have to depend, you have to trust. You have to dedicate yourself in such a way that you do so with all of your heart. And you have to discipline yourself that when your inclinations and the word of God come into conflict, even though you have these human feelings that you can't deny, you do what God tells you to do. And so often those are the things that come into conflict among our singles and among the young people. They're exposed all the time to the drives and the inclinations that are theirs by virtue of their creator, and they have the word of God that says that marriage is the place for that expression. And you hear them sometimes say, but if I have this inclination and this drive, isn't that from God? Not necessarily. You're to trust in the Lord, his word, with all of your heart and not lean to your own inclinations. And then notice, focusing requires discernment. In all your ways, acknowledge him. This is a great little phrase in this verse. To acknowledge means to recognize. Notice, we're to acknowledge him in all our ways. The key word here is the word in. We are to acknowledge the Lord just where he places us. In the home, in the business, at school, at work, at play. We are to acknowledge him in health and in affliction. We are to acknowledge him when we're well and when we're strong, when there are weddings and when there are funerals. In all of our ways, in whatever we do, we're to recognize and acknowledge him. That means we're to follow him and obey him in all of our daily walk. Do what he says and continue to do that in all that we do. Proverbs 16:3 says, commit your works to the Lord and your thoughts will be established. 1 Corinthians 10:31 says, whatever you do, whether you eat or drink, do it all to the glory of God. And Colossians 3:17 adds a similar word, that whatever you do in word or deed, do all in the name of the Lord Jesus. And when you do all of these things, when you depend, you trust in the Lord, and you dedicate yourself with all your heart, and you discipline yourself, not leaning to your own understanding, and you acknowledge Him in everything you do, the result will be you will get direction in your life. Focusing your life results in direction. The end of these verses say, He shall direct your paths. How many of you know that when God directs your paths, you're focused? When you're getting your signals from Almighty God and you're in His path, you're focused. You know what to do, and nothing can sway you. You're on God's mission, in God's place, in God's way, even as the Lord Jesus who came to give His life for the world. Whenever He was tempted to go in a different direction, He would always say, "Mine hour's not yet come, mine hour's not yet come." He never lost His focus so that He could stand one day and say, "I have done all that You've asked me to do, O God. I have stayed focused all through my life." Now, none of us probably will be able to say at the end of our lives, "I never lost focus even once." I know I won't. But I want to stay focused as much as I can in the pathway that God has directed for me so that I don't miss any of His blessings or any of the things that He wants to do in my life or in the lives of others who are around me. So I'm going to commit myself to trust with all my heart and not lean to my own understanding and acknowledge Him in all of my ways, because that's the formula for getting a focused life where God directs your paths. Literally, what it says in the text is, when you do this, He makes your path straight. Gives you a straight path. So you know where to walk. You know what to do. What a thrill. And the Word of God is filled with verses that impress upon our hearts this truth. Let me just give you several of them. Proverbs 16:9. A man's heart plans his way, but the Lord directs his steps. Psalm 25:8. Good and upright is the Lord, therefore He teaches sinners the way. Psalm 32:8, I will instruct you and teach you in the way you should go. I will guide you with my eye. Isaiah 30:21, your ears shall hear a word behind you saying, this is the way, walk in it. Whenever you turn to the right hand or wherever you turn to the left. Isaiah 48:17 says, thus says the Lord your Redeemer, the Holy One of Israel, I am the Lord your God who teaches you to profit, who leads you by the way you should go. Amen. Thank God for that wonderful promise. I'm not out here on a sea of uncertainty trying to figure out what life is all about. I've got Almighty God directing my path. You say, well, if I do what God wants me to do, won't I miss out on some of the things I want to do? Listen to me. The Word of God says, commit your way to the Lord, and He will give you the desires of your heart. I'm learning finally that everything I think I want to do that may be not in the center of what God wants for me is second best. If I just get over on God's path, He not only gives me what He wants, but He gives me what I want. He gives me what my desires are. And I could illustrate that for my own life over and over again, that when I focus on God's purpose, I get God's perfect will for my life. What a thrill that is. To know that He's there saying, hey, Jeremiah, turn this way, turn that way. No, don't go there. Focus requires dependence, trust in the Lord, requires dedication with all your heart, requires discipline, don't lean to your own understanding, requires discernment, in all your ways acknowledge Him, and it results in direction. He'll give you the desires of your heart. This is God's proactive plan to keep you in the very center of His will every single day of your life from this moment until you get to heaven. And God's providence doesn't work unless you're willing to trust Him and depend on Him and not lean on your own understanding and say, Almighty God, thank You for this wonderful instrument You've given me to direct my life. And once and for all, right now, I'm going to trust You and trust it. I'm going to get it hooked up right. And I'm going to put it into operation so I know where I'm going. And my paths can be directed to God's purpose for my life. You will never be truly happy until you're walking in the perfect will of God. And you know, for some of you, you don't have Jesus Christ in your life. He hasn't promised to direct everybody. He's promised to direct His own children. And if you don't know Jesus Christ as your Savior, before you get lost, before you get totally out of focus, why don't you give your heart to Christ? Let Him give to you not only forgiveness for your sin and salvation for your life, but ultimately direction for what He wants you to do in the here and now. And He'll do it.
10: Amen. Plan better with the Lord. That's the nature of today's study. You know, people say He's my co-author or He's my co-business leader. No, He needs to be the head and you're the assistant. He's the head, you're junior partner, but let Jesus Christ direct your life and help you plan the future. Tomorrow, we are going to move away from this study on Proverbs with a very special message that's all about the way we think. 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
13: 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I'm going there to prepare a place for you. 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You know the way to the place where I'm going. Thomas said to him, Lord, we don't know where you are going, so how can we know the way? Jesus answered, I am the way and the truth and the life. No one comes to the Father except through me. From John 14. 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

0: you struggle with being truly thankful today? Elizabeth Elliot says, "I'm one who is having to learn this lesson of gratitude. It's very easy for me to pick the one thing that's wrong rather than concentrate on the 10 things that were right." I think we can all relate to what Elizabeth is saying. Welcome to Gateway to Joy, a ministry of author and teacher Elizabeth Elliot.
1: You are loved with an everlasting love. That's what the Bible says. And underneath are the everlasting arms. This is your friend, Elizabeth Elliot, talking with you again today about God's requirements. What does the Lord require of us? But to do justice, to love mercy, and to walk humbly with God. God has assigned us to different stations in life, and those different stations call for different practices, don't they? Different ways of glorifying God. When I was a child, I was to glorify God as a child. One of the most significant ways in which a child can prove his love for God is obedience to his parents. When I became a student, it was my responsibility to be a faithful student, which meant doing what the teacher said, doing what the professor said when I got to college, not plagiarizing, not cheating on exams, not bringing in my papers late, not asking for excuses where no excuse was deserved, being respectful to the professor. There are different practices, different ways of glorifying God. For example, all of God's creatures, all God's creation, glorifies Him by being what God made it to be. The wind glorifies God by blowing. The mouse glorifies God by being a mouse, by making a nest in a certain way, by eating certain things, by caring for its young as God has taught the mouse to care for its young. The daisy glorifies God by being a daisy, by its fragrance, by its humility, by its beauty. And God says in His Word that there are different gifts. Men have different gifts, but it is the same Lord who accomplishes His purposes through them all. I will never forget that verse because it was when Lars Grin was pursuing me, which he did for a number of years after my second husband had died. I began to make comparisons in my mind between Lars and Jim, and Lars and Ad and Jim. And I was confused, and I thought, I've had two husbands. Could God possibly, conceivably, want me to marry a third husband? And when I realized that Lars was really on the home stretch and was about to propose to me, I realized I better get down on my knees and ask God what He thinks about this. And guess what verse He gave me? Men have different gifts, but it is the same Lord who accomplishes His purposes through them all. In other words, you don't need to make any more comparisons. You've done enough of that. Remember, I can accomplish my purposes in your life through Lars just as well as I accomplished my purposes in your life through Jim and Ad. Different practices. For example, a policeman and a professor. They have different gifts, different practices, different ways of doing justice, loving mercy, and walking humbly with God. The single woman, as opposed to the married woman. Think of Amy Carmichael, the mother of hundreds of Indian children, not in the biological sense, but in the spiritual sense, and in practical motherly care. Think of the mother of one, the mother of 10. A policeman has one kind of training, the professor has another. The policeman has a beat, the professor has a classroom. Amy Carmichael was an itinerant evangelist, and God told her to settle down in one place and become a mother. And a Tamil proverb in India says, "Children tie the mother's feet." When I was a widow, I ran my own house, I had lodgers, and I told my lodgers what to do. One of those lodgers was Lars Grin. When I became his wife, it was no longer my house, it was our house, and I was to submit to my husband. In all walks of life, in all circumstances, we're meant to walk humbly with God. That's what God wants of us. Not very long ago, I had occasion to write to a woman who needed some encouragement. She was feeling very discouraged with herself and her failures, and was actually in tears when she spoke to me on the phone. And so I reminded her that we must die those deaths that our failures lay upon us. Not only the deaths that Paul speaks of in reference to his own hardships and the things which daily cross our wills and preferences, but the real crucifixions which slay our pride and show us up to the watchers whom we want to help. We're right to desire that we be faithful examples of what we teach, and God knows we are honestly aiming to be just that. But if we succeeded all the time, we would no longer be clay pots, no longer merely human vessels. We need the thorn, the scorn, the reproof, the correction, the instruction in righteousness. I need the letters of criticism that I receive from some of you. I want to thank you for those. Of course, I don't like them. They don't make me feel comfortable, but they remind me that I'm nothing but a clay pot. But inside that pot, there is a priceless treasure, the light of the knowledge of the glory of God in the face of Jesus Christ. That's what it says in 2 Corinthians 4, and that's what I aim at, to bring to you, you listeners, that light, that comfort, that encouragement, that correction. We need the thorn, the scorn, the reproof, the correction, the instruction in righteousness, so that we might remember the marvelous grace of our loving Lord, grace that far exceeds our sin and our guilt. We live in a world fallen and broken. We ourselves are born in sin. Who do we think we are? What sort of world do we think we live in? God

0: At 8:20, I received a phone call from the professor. He said, "Did I put down the wrong date?" My heart sank to my toes, realizing that I had neglected to look at my engagement book. I was not where I was supposed to be. It was a one-hour class. It would have taken me a half an hour to get there. It would have been 9:10 by the time I got there. It was a mistake. It was a human failure. But my pride was so hurt to have those people in that class think, Elizabeth Elliot hasn't got enough sense to get herself where she belongs when she belongs there. Well, we need the thorn and the scorn. We need the reminders, and it was my fault. It was my failure. But at the same time, I try to learn the lesson that St. Francis de Sales tells us, receive your failures quietly. Tell me about them, and leave them with me, God says. I love you, I made you, I put you in this highly conspicuous place where there are spectators, I gave you that place. You must learn to occupy it faithfully, accepting without fuss your inadequacy. Remember that it is I who appointed your place. I will strengthen you, I will help you, I will uphold you. Do not be afraid. Now, if I were not weak, would I need to be strengthened? If I were not tottering, would I need to be upheld? Humility, humility. Walk humbly with thy God. Well, here are some quotations that I've collected for myself on the subject. Many different authors. To humble oneself before one group and thus be admired by another is not humiliation. Recognition and acceptance of what we are, poor, wretched, and needy. Without acceptance, humility is not only incomplete, it is non-existent. In other words, without acceptance of the fact that I am poor and wretched and needy, my humility is non-existent. Humility arises from one's knowledge of oneself, and charity from one's knowledge of the truth about God. Andrew Murray, great missionary to South Africa, wrote, "Humility is perfect quietness of heart. It is to have no trouble. It is never to be fretted or vexed or irritated or sore or disappointed. It is to expect nothing, to wonder at nothing that is done to me, to feel nothing done against me. It is to be at rest when nobody praises me and when I am blamed or despised. It is to have a blessed home in the Lord where I can go in and shut the door and kneel to my Father in secret and am at peace as in a deep sea of calm when all around and above is troubled." May the Lord help us to walk humbly with our God.
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4: All right, thank you very much. And hello again, radio friends. How in the world are you? You doing all right today? Well, I trust so. Bless your heart. This is your good friend, Bob Cook, and you and I are back together again to think about some of the precious truths in God's Word, and I try, as I often tell you, to put a handle on it so that you can get hold of it for yourself.

0: We pray that that may be so today, that God's indwelling Holy Spirit may speak directly to your need, whatever that may be. We're in 1 Peter chapter 3. We've come to verse 8. Finally, said he, he's like the rest of us preachers. He says finally, and then he goes on for two more chapters. You know the old story about somebody asking about the preacher's mannerisms, and the sexton was explaining them. And it said when he does this, it means such and such. They finally got to where it said, when he looks at his watch, what does that mean? And the sexton said, it doesn't mean a thing. Finally. Well, he's going on for a while, but anyhow. Finally, be ye all of one mind. The same mind. Now, that is not a new concept in the New Testament. You have it in Philippians, I think. For example, fulfill ye my joy, says Paul, that ye be like-minded, having the same love, being of one accord, of one mind. Like-minded, having the same love, you love the same Lord, so that your differences are lost in the greatness of your love for Jesus. Have you discovered that in dealing with people? See, each one of us has his or her own rough edges, and we soon discover that as we work with people. But if you love the Lord Jesus with all your heart, and the other person with whom you're working also loves him with all his or her heart, you do get together somehow or other, and the rough edges are lost sight of. Having the same love, being of one accord, that is to say, you're working toward the same goal. You're working toward the same goal. If somebody else has a different goal in mind, it's pretty hard to work with that person. But if you both have the same goal in mind, you're going to get along pretty well. And then he says, of one mind. Your thoughts need to get into the same channel. And that, of course, is accomplished if you base them on the word and the will of God. So, he says, finally, be all of one mind. Now, how does he work that out? What produces this oneness of mind, so far as Simon Peter's view of it is concerned? Well, look at the rest of the verse, and you'll see. Be all of one mind. Holy agreement starts in the heart. Having, said he, compassion one of another. Now that word translated compassion is our word sympathy, almost exactly the same in Greek as it is in English, sympathēis, sympathy. Have sympathy one for another. Is that too large an order for you? The problem is oftentimes that for the most part we really don't care all that much about other people. So-and-so fell and broke his leg. Oh, we say, that's too bad, and we go on. Because your leg isn't hurting, you're able to walk around. Sympathy means to feel for the other person and to enter into his or her experience at the time. I think probably one of the reasons why God allows us to have experiences that are unpleasant is that we might be able to share sympathetically with other people who are going through similar conditions in life. Blessed be God, the Father of our Lord Jesus Christ, the God, Father of mercies and the God of all comfort, who comforteth us in all our troubles, that we, in order that we may be able to comfort them which are in any trouble by the comfort wherewith we ourselves are comforted of God. That's 2 Corinthians 1, 3, and 4 that I just quoted for you. God lets me cry so I can wipe away somebody else's tears. Now, if you don't like that, some people write me bitter letters when I say things like this, and I don't blame you. If you're going through some awful, heartbreaking experience, and you hear Bob Cook say, God lets me cry so I can help dry somebody else's tears, it's very little comfort for you. I realize that. But see, I have to tell you the truth. And you read your Bible and you'll find it saying God led them and allowed them to hunger that he might feed them. his chosen people, Israel, there in the wilderness, would not have appreciated God's supply of food if they hadn't been hungry. He brought water out of the rock, but he let them get thirsty first. And over in the prophets, you find Isaiah say, "Therefore will the Lord wait, that he may be gracious unto you." He's going to wait until you're ready for it. Now, you parents and grandparents are familiar with that approach, because oftentimes you've said, "Well, I would get Junior this or that, but I don't think he's ready for it yet. He wouldn't appreciate it." You know, you've said that. So God is your heavenly Father, and he knows what's good for us, and he knows what will make us better people. See? All of this growing out of that word sympathy. God lets me cry so I can dry somebody else's tears. But do it. Do it. Show the outgoing, loving heart that shares another person's need or hurt or grief. Then one mind. What else? He said, love as brethren. That's your familiar word, Philadelphia, love of the brethren. You want to be of one mind, ask God to fill your heart with love for the people with whom you work. Now, I learned from Dr. Bill Bright years ago this truth, that you can take by faith those things that you need, including love for somebody else who may not be that particularly lovable. He told me the story of how God answered his prayer concerning someone who was to him at the time a real hazard and one that would be very difficult to love in Christian love. And so he prayed about it, and God led him to take by faith from Jesus a heart full of love for that person. A great lesson to learn, love as brethren. You see, Christian love for brothers and sisters does not depend upon whether or not we're so nice and lovable. It depends upon the indwelling Holy Spirit of God. Romans 5:5 says, "The love of God is shed abroad in our hearts by the Holy Ghost who is given unto us." Is there somebody in your church or in your circle of Christian friends who is particularly difficult, and you find that you resent that person, not to say hate, but There's no real love for that person? And yet he or she may well be a dear child of God, genuinely saved, and you're going to be in heaven together. What are you going to do about it? Go on resenting? Go on stiffening with resentment every time the name is mentioned? Oh, I hope not. Because you know you can, by the grace of God, have a heart full of love for a person who may, humanly speaking, be very difficult, not to say impossible. Love as brethren. Small thought here. He says, don't love just as good friends, love as brethren, members of the same family. You're members of the heavenly family. When you pray and the other person prays, you both say, "Our Father, which art in heaven." You're members of the family. Don't turn your back on family members. Love, said he, as brethren. You belong to the same family of God. Then he said, be pitiful. Pitiful, full of pity. Now, that's a Greek word that means suffer with people. Suffer with people. Enter in to the experience of other folk, not just passing by. What is the illustration best suited for this? I think you'll find it in the story of what we call the Good Samaritan. Here was this man who went down from Jerusalem to Jericho, fell among thieves who robbed him, stripped him of his clothing, and wounded him and left him lying half dead. Pitiful object there in the dusty road on the way to Jericho. Now there came a priest who looked at him and passed by on the other side. He wasn't going to defile his hands or garments with that poor unfortunate's blood. So he passed by. Then a Levite came, a person who was expert in the law. He came and looked and passed by on the other side. He wasn't going to bother with him. Finally, there came this man who was a Samaritan, a traveling man evidently, who came that way regularly because he was known to the innkeeper. You find that out later on in what he said to the man who kept the inn. And so he said he was moved with compassion. It hurt him because the other person was suffering so, and he got down from his donkey or whatever he was riding and went to him, it said, bound up his wounds, pouring in oil and wine, and took him to an inn and took care of him. And on the morrow, it said, he took out 3 pence, that's 3 days' wages, and gave them to the innkeeper and said, you take care of him. And if you spend anything else, you know I come by here regularly. I'll pay you when I come by. He gave the innkeeper a blank check, in other words, to take care of this man. Now, Jesus said he was a real neighbor. He was the one that was real. So this matter of real compassion and real sympathy and full of pity has to do with entering into the sufferings and the hurts of other people. Small thought here. Don't pry into other people's lives. You don't have to pry and ask embarrassing questions. Just be there. Just show love and concern. And where there is an opportunity to refer the person to the blessed Lord, do so. There is more beneficial therapy in a loving moment of prayer than in all the conversation in which you could engage, believe me. Then he says, be courteous. Now that is a concept we have of learning when to say please and thank you and what is your opinion and pardon me and excuse me and so on. Be courteous. Actually, the word means humble-minded, having a modest opinion of yourself. Now, all of this is under the heading of be of one mind, remember? If you want to get together with people, share in compassion, our word sympathy. Share in Christian love as members of God's family. Share in their sufferings, and then have a modest opinion of yourself. You remember the young man who was so egotistical that he talked endlessly about himself. Suddenly he broke off, sensing that his date was bored, and he said, well, that's enough about me. Let's not talk about me. Let's talk about you. What do you think about me? Some people simply can't be cured, I guess. Humble-minded, having a modest opinion of yourself. That's what that really means. True courtesy is willing to get out of the way. I was in Japan waiting with General Harrison and a crowd of other people before the doors of an elevator. When the doors opened, right way at the back of the crowd, I heard the voice of a GI say, get out of the way, I got to get through here. And he was pushing his way through, and suddenly he saw that he was pushing a four-star general, William K. Harrison. And his face grew ashen with fear, and the general smiled and said, that's all right, son, go ahead. Courteous. Try it on for size. We'll come back to this the next time we get together. Dear Heavenly Father, make us people of one mind, because we're of one heart. Amen. Till I meet you once again by way of radio, walk with the King today and be a blessing.
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3: Most students are already back at college, and this past Sunday at church, we celebrated my pastor's daughter, who's heading off to Grand Canyon University. Maggie is all packed, ready to go. She's been through orientation, loves the campus, which is indeed beautiful. The church family marked this exciting milestone in her life with a yummy cake. And while I was hanging out in the fellowship hall, Maggie's mother showed me the cutest photo of her daughter's graduation day from high school just a month or so ago. On top of her cap and gown, written right there on the lid of her graduation cap, Maggie had painted Proverbs 31, verse 25. It was really cute with pink applique, and it said in bold, glittery letters, "The woman who fears the Lord is clothed with strength and dignity. She laughs without fear of the future." Now, there's a confident young woman about to be a university freshman, And I'm so glad that Maggie is already checking out the Christian clubs on campus, and she's pretty excited about the worship times every week at chapel. And I smiled when I read those words on the cap. She laughs without fear of the future. But it made me think, if you're going to be able to laugh at the future, you know, view the days to come as bright and hopeful, if you're going to be glad about the years ahead, you have to possess a healthy fear of the Lord. You've got to believe that whatever may come, whatever happy times or hardships are in store, you are going to hold fast to a loving God who you're convinced is good, a God who does only good toward you. Confidence like that doesn't allow for any bravado or sense of self-importance like, oh, I'm laughing at the future. No, a fear of the Lord always breeds humility. It's the humble person who can smile at the days to come. So when I looked at that photo of Proverbs, I had to wonder, do I smile at my future? What if my pain gets worse? Will I have a place to live when Ken Tata passes away? Who will take care of me? Such thoughts could nibble at the edges of my inner peace in Jesus. And I say could, but I need to believe, and I have to believe, I must believe, that if my Savior Jesus would die for me, then he certainly is going to take care of me, right? I mean, the kind of person who would die for you has already proven to you that he's going to bend over backward to take great care of you. It just makes sense. So I can smile about the days to come, and you can too. Cast all your anxieties about the future on him, because he cares for you, it says in 1 Peter chapter 5. When it comes to the future, your joy and confidence just has to be in Jesus, your Savior, your Lord, the one who has all the future days in his hand. So without a hint of bravado or hubris, I join you in holding fast to Jesus Christ, while together we, oh my goodness, laugh with holy abandon at the future, because there is no need to fear for our future days. They are all perfectly planned and held tightly in God's tender, loving hand.
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9: Let us run with endurance the race that is set before us. Looking to Jesus, the founder and perfecter of our faith. Some churches demand their members give a tithe or 10% of their paychecks. Others ask for the tithe plus more, as in tithes and offerings. What does God expect of believers when the plate is passed? Today, why the bottom line is determined based on a principle, that of sowing and reaping. From the Moody Church in Chicago, this is Running to Win with Dr. Erwin Lutzer, whose clear teaching helps us make it across the finish line. Pastor, your focus today is the Sermon on the Mount. It's so easy to think that what's in our wallets is ours, not God's. So, who sets the level of our giving?
10: You know, Dave, I want to answer that question by saying God and you set the level of your giving. I stress that because there are many churches that emphasize 10%. It's a good starting point in giving, but it's not a New Testament requirement. This was required in the Old Testament times. So we here, for example, at the Moody Church like to emphasize that it is a decision made between you and God. And of course, it may be much more than 10%. Again, it has to do with where you are at and the amount that God lays on your heart to contribute. And you know, speaking about contributing, we're almost to the end of the month, and this is a very special month here at Running to Win. It's really the end of our fiscal year. And also, during this month, every gift that is given, we double. There are people who are committed to doubling every gift you contribute, dollar for dollar. And also this month, as our thank you, we're making a very special gift available. For now, let us listen to God's Word. Every few years, I quote this poem, and I think that in light of my message, it should be quoted again today. A big silver dollar and a little brown cent, rolling along, together they went. Rolling along the smooth sidewalk, when the dollar remarked, for the dollar can talk, "You poor little cent, you cheap little mite, I'm bigger than you and more than twice as bright. I'm worth more than you 100-fold, and written on me in letters bold is the motto from the pious creed, 'In God we trust,' which all can read." "I know," said the cent, "I'm a cheap little mite, and I'm not good, nor big, nor bright. But," said the cent, with a meek little sigh, "you don't go to church as often as I." Today I'm speaking on the Sermon on the Amount. Everyone wonders. Yeah, you're catching on. Everyone wonders, how much should we give? Well, today I want to help you from God's Word. The Old Testament, there was a 10% requirement called a tithe, but it was a requirement. It was like a tax. When you fill out your income tax, the IRS doesn't say, "Well, you know, how much would you like to give this year? Why don't we have a stewardship day and see what your commitment is?" No, the IRS says, "Pay up, or you're dead meat," or something like that. So the thing is that in the Old Testament, it was a requirement. And beyond that tithe or that tax, there were offerings and there were even other tithes and so forth. So people often wonder, should we transfer that Old Testament context to the New? Well, in the New Testament, we know that there's a sense in which God does have a higher standard. And we are to give the way in which we are prospered. But the New Testament does not specify specifically a percentage. It goes to the heart of the matter and gives us principles by which, if we follow those principles, God will show us how much we should give. The context of 2 Corinthians, and if you have your Bibles, I'd appreciate if you would turn there, 2 Corinthians chapter 9. The Apostle Paul wanted to raise an offering from the Corinthians for the saints in Jerusalem. Now, many of the Jerusalem folks were Jewish people, and the Apostle Paul not only wanted to help the poor, which was a great motivation for giving, but there was more to it as well. Paul wanted to bind together Jew and Gentile by means of this offering. There's nothing that brings people together as when wealth and resources are shared. And so Paul is talking to the Corinthians, who made a promise, but they had not followed through. You'll notice in 2 Corinthians chapter 8, he says in verse 10, "And here is my advice about what is best for you in this matter. Last year you were the first not only to give, but also to have the desire to do so. Now finish the work so that your eager willingness to do it may be matched by your completion of it according to your means." Paul says, you agreed to give an offering, and now the offering has not really been taken. You've not made your commitments. Very great deal of relevance for us. It's easy to make a promise and to say, well, we have made a promise, but we have not followed through. Paul says, follow through so that it may be completed. Now, in order to motivate them, he used the Macedonians, as we noticed last time. He used Jesus Christ, who though he was rich, yet for your sakes he became poor, so that you through his poverty might become rich. And now what he wants to do is to motivate us, as he has recorded this in God's most holy word. Paul elevates giving. He calls it in this passage a ministry, a fellowship. He even refers to it as a debt, as the fruit of Christian love, and throughout the text he keeps speaking about the unique grace called giving. Now what I'd like to do is to ask you now to look at chapter 9, and we are going to pick it up at verse 6. Paul, in encouraging people to give, chooses the metaphor of a farmer. And having chosen it, he gives us principles that will help us to know how much we should be giving. You'll notice he says in verse 6, remember this, whoever sows sparingly will also reap sparingly, and whoever sows generously will also reap generously. Three principles. Principle number one, the example of Jesus Christ, yes, but the first principle is to sow generously. Sow generously. Because we reap what we sow. Paul is saying if you sow stinginess, you're going to reap stinginess. Elsewhere he says if you sow to the flesh, you shall of the flesh reap corruption. If you sow to the Spirit, you will of the Spirit reap everlasting life. You sow generously, you will reap generously. Because we reap more than we sow. You know, back on the farm, there were times when farmers might have an implement that was to be doing the seeding, and maybe it got stuck. Maybe the grain got stuck, and so the wheat was not being put into the ground. Sometimes the farmers perhaps didn't know it until they had done part of the field. But in the fall, when harvest time came, if there was no seed or sparse seed, there was a very sparse harvest. We used to take grains of wheat and count the number of kernels, and one kernel of grain sometimes produced up to 30 kernels of wheat. And Paul is saying that if you sow sparingly, you will reap sparingly. If you sow generously, you will reap generously. So the first principle is to sow generously. And if you're wondering how much you should give to God and to His work, there's a question you have to ask. What kind of a harvest do you want? Do you want a bountiful harvest, or would you be satisfied with a sparse harvest? That's the first principle. Second principle, sow cheerfully. The text says in verse 7, each man should give what he has decided in his heart to give, not reluctantly or under compulsion, for God loves a cheerful giver. Now, a farmer, it doesn't matter what his motive is when he seeds. As long as there's rain, as long as the soil is good, as long as God does not send him any hail, he's going to have a crop no matter what his attitude was on the day that he planted it. But this is a different kind of seeding. And a different kind of harvesting. So Paul says, I want you to do it with the right attitude. He said, do not be a sad giver. Don't give grudgingly or reluctantly. And I need to say that to you today. That God has to do a work in our hearts so that we can give cheerfully, most assuredly. Do not be a sad giver. Do not be a mad giver. He says, do not do it of necessity, or as this translation says, don't do it under compulsion. If you're here today saying, well, stewardship enrichment, they can just do whatever they want to do. I don't want to get involved in this. That's their program. Well, then maybe you shouldn't give at that point. Because Paul says, don't be a sad giver, don't be a mad giver, but be a glad giver. Why give cheerfully? Because God gave cheerfully. He that spared not his own son, but delivered him up for us all, how shall he not also with him freely give us all things? God gives cheerfully. Therefore, he says, we should as well. I have a friend who's a pastor who tells his congregation quite often, more often than I think he should, God loves a cheerful giver, but we'll take money from a grouch, he says. Now, I've thought about that statement quite a bit because I've heard him say it a number of times, and I may have used it here at the church a couple of years ago, but I feel a little uneasy about it. But here's my analysis of it. If you're a grouch and you give, there's no doubt that God can take that gift and use it. God will bless it. God will invest it. It will have an impact in the lives of people. It will support missionaries. It will help children. It will take care of responsibilities and salaries in the ministry. It will be blessed. But God can bless the gift, but he cannot bless the giver. And therefore, don't give grudgingly or of necessity. Be a cheerful, cheerful giver. Desire to give more than you can give. A couple of weeks ago, a woman in this congregation, an African-American woman, after the service came to me and she said, Pastor. And the moment she began to talk, she began to cry. Tears were coursing down her cheeks. See, she said, I want you to know that for years I've given 10% to this church. I've given my tithe, and now I want to double it for stewardship enrichment, but I don't think I'm going to be able to afford to do it. I looked at this dear lady and I said, don't feel under compulsion to double the amount that you are giving. I said, your tears are testimony to the fact that you are a cheerful giver and you would desire to give more. And God will honor that. If more of us wept, saying, you know, we have a certain amount that we can give, but we're crying because we want to give more, how precious that would be to God. And I will tell you for sure that our need and our goals and our aspirations at this church would be fully met. God loves a cheerful giver, and those tears were a sign of love and cheerfulness. Well, we've learned the first principle is you must sow generously. So if you're wondering how much to give, ask yourself the question, what kind of a harvest do I want? But there's a second principle, and that is to give cheerfully. Ask yourself a second question, namely, what kind of a heart do I have? Those who love God love to give. And God loves those who give hilariously, cheerfully. Well, there's a third principle, and that is we should sow expectantly. Now, the question is, what kind of a harvest are you going to have? What is God going to give you in return? In the Old Testament, it was primarily wealth. There was a tight connection between the spiritual life of the nation and the way in which God blessed them on their crops. He said, if you follow me and serve me, he said, I will bless you, and your barns are going to be filled with plenty, and you're going to have all that you can possibly have. But if you turn away from me as a nation, the Lord says, I will send grasshoppers, I will send hail, I will send drought. That's not true today, you know. Because God is no longer dealing with us as a nation. He's dealing with us as individuals, and he is creating a transnational community, a community of Jews and Gentiles, a community with different races and cultural backgrounds. And that's why we have here at the Moody Church our desire to be known as a culturally diverse community, not theologically converse, but culturally diverse, because we know that God is choosing people from every tribe and people and nation. So he no longer deals with us on that tight relationship. This is possibly the best place for me to comment on so-called TV preachers. I actually thought that they no longer existed, the kind that we sometimes refer to. And I was surprised to discover that there are some people on television who are saying things that are so wrong, that are so demeaning to God, that are so manipulative. I hope that you are aware of them. I hope that you warn others about them. You know that if you give, God is going to give back to you. If you send to this ministry, this is the seed faith, and soon you're going to be driving that pink Cadillac. I heard the other day, I couldn't believe this, somebody who should know better, they were praying to break the curse of debt. They were asking God to break the curse of debt. And especially if you sent money to the ministry, why indeed the curse of debt will be lifted right away. And not only that, I heard one preacher say, this is unbelievable, folks. I don't understand how there are Christians who listen to this kind of demeaning theological talk. He said that in effect, if you send money to my ministry, you'll discover that God will pay your bills and you'll receive a computer printout from your mortgage company saying, we don't know how it happened, but our books show that your house has been paid for. Utter nonsense. If you are in debt, I'll tell you how to break the curse of debt. First of all, you take care of those credit cards in the plastic surgery that I talked about a couple of weeks ago. That's one good step. The second step is begin to pay your debts. Get to a financial advisor who can help you to know how those debts should be paid over a period of time. And that's the way you get out of debt. You don't send money to some TV preacher so that he can pray for you to break its curse. It is a curse, but you got into it, and you and God and your financial advisor had better get you out of it. That's the answer. So we're not here crassly talking about that if you sow money, I promise you tenfold. I promise you that for every dollar you give, you're going to get another 10 in return. Listen to me. I've got something better to share with you than that from this text. Let me tell you something. I marvel at what the Apostle Paul says here. In fact, I not only marvel at it, I almost don't understand it. Because Paul is saying that if you sow money, God is going to give you a harvest, but the harvest is going to be something that is better than money and something that money can't even buy. Now, there will almost always be financial return. But it doesn't mean as if to say that's why we give or that we are giving our way to prosperity, as the title of one book reads. Paul says, God's got something in store for you that money can't buy. So what is the third principle? We've learned that we sow generously, we sow cheerfully, we sow expectantly, because we know it takes faith to sow. Because you're kissing the seed goodbye. You're putting the seed in the soil, and that takes faith. But notice the harvest that God gives us. What is it? Well, I've categorized it under three different ways to describe it. First of all, he says, the harvest of sufficiency in all things. Verse 8, I am astounded at the universals in the verse. In fact, I think that little word all or its equivalent appears about three times for sure, and maybe four. Listen to what he says. And God is able to make all grace abound to you, so that in all things, at all times, having all that you need, isn't that four times? Notice then, you will abound in every good work. I read that and I'm astounded. I'm saying, Paul, are you telling me that if I'm faithful in giving money, I am going to experience a sufficiency of God that money cannot buy, that I will find that well of water within me reaching up to eternal life? Because the idea here in the Greek is that it will be a matter of inner resources, so that I will be able to suffer better, so that I will be able to face life better, so that I will have more wisdom and abound in all things. That's what Paul says is one of the harvests of those who give generously.
0: Isn't that amazing? And of course, to use a different figure of speech, the Apostle Paul in this context says, if you sow sparingly, you reap sparingly. The whole point again is to emphasize that God loves generosity. And so what we want to do is to be generous people so that God can continue to bless us and to bless other ministries. And of course, I know that all those who are listening, you have many opportunities to contribute. We hope that you'll pray about a very special gift to the ministry of Running to Win, even during this month, which is coming to a close. Why?
11: Well, it's the month in which we double all contributions that are made to us. We have those who are committed to say they will double your gift. Just imagine that. And as a thank you, we are going to be sending you a copy of my book, Christ Among Other Gods. I sure hope that you have a pen or pencil handy, because in a moment I'm going to be giving you some contact info. But Christ Among Other Gods was written at a time when I was attending a conference in Chicago attempting to unify all the religions of the world. And during those days, I had the opportunity of proving that Jesus Christ is totally, completely unique. Well, this book can be yours, but first of all, let me give you that contact info. 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My friend, I want to emphasize this. It's because of people just like you, the ministry of Running to Win is going around the world, and we continue to expand.
9: It's time once again for you to ask Pastor Lutzer a question about the Bible or the Christian life. The Christian faith grew out of the Jewish faith. In fact, Paul likens the church to a branch whose roots go back to ancient Israel. Michael listens to our program and wants to know this. How do Jewish holy days apply to us as Christians? Should we observe them?
12: Michael, I think the key to your question is actually surrounds the word observe. If you mean, should we acknowledge them? Should we learn from them? The answer is yes. If by observing them you mean that we should observe them as the ancient Jews did, I don't think so. In fact, let's take, for example, the Day of Atonement. When you go back in Old Testament times, you realize that this particular day is a wonderful illustration of redemption. And certainly we can contrast that with the New Testament, where we have the privilege of being in God's presence and where the veil of the temple was rent in two. So we should learn from the Jewish holy days. We should study them. We should understand them. But as pictures that in effect predicted the coming of Jesus Christ and the larger fulfillment in the New Testament. So if you define the word observe as acknowledge and learn from, yes, observe in the general sense of the word, no.
9: Michael, thank you for your question, and thank you, Dr. Lutzer. 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That's 1-888-218-9337. 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That was Erwin Lutzer introducing the Sermon on the Mount, the fifth in a six-part series on managing God's gifts. 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Running to Win is sponsored by the Moody Church.
13: Ron decided to go on a week trip. Ron surfed, fished, and they brought bikes. And so they just did three things that both he and his son liked to do. And they vacationed together.
14: Dr. Jim Burns on Focus on the Family Minute, offering advice on how to handle your child's rejection of the faith.
13: Kind of toward the end, the son, you know, said, Dad, this has been the greatest time I've ever had with you, and it's been so good. And I know you have questions, and I know you have, and I'm going to be okay. You know what? I know you're worried about me, and yeah, I've made some, you know, dumb decisions, and I'm probably in agreement with most of those that you would say are dumb. But I'm coming back, and I just want you to know this has helped me so much.
15: Wow.
13: To make the turn, because I know you love me, and I know every night you'd want to tell me, you know, how wrong I was on certain things, and you never did. And I just want to thank you for that.
14: More hope from Dr. Jim Burns at FamilyMinute.org.
16: Mankind is constantly coming up with new scientific discoveries. 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Sin. Billy Graham explains.
17: 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Without a Savior, man can only perish. He will perish because the wages of sin is death.
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13: You can still find something to say I'm sorry for. You know what? I'm sorry you feel that way. I really want to hear from you what you, you know, believe about this, because I want to be a better person and I actually want our relationship to work. That goes against the grain of saying you need to clean it up. You need to fix it, because when we do that, that's actually just moving them away from us as opposed to moving them toward us in a safe manner. Mm. And we want to be that safe parent. So you can be safe by being authentic.
14: Well, that's Jim Burns, and he shared last time here about navigating the joyful, sometimes heart-wrenching role of parenting adult children. Thanks for being with us here on Focus on the Family with Jim Daly. I'm John Fuller.
15: You know, John, more and more parents are facing a reality that they never expected, and that is their adult son or daughter is questioning or maybe even walking away from the Christian faith that they were raised in, and it becomes such a disappointing burden for the parents. Like, what did we do wrong? How did we not communicate effectively? If we did our job right, I'm sure the Lord would have done His job right. So where is the breakdown? And you know what? It often is right there in this little thing called free will. Like, you know, God was a parent, Adam and Eve. And look what his kids did. Mm-hmm. And we're all, you know, part of that connection of a sin-filled world. So the point is, we can do everything well. We're never going to do it perfectly. But kids have their choices. Teens make choices. Adults, our children in their 20s, make choices that we might see as harmful, but they don't see it the way we see it. Today, we want to continue the discussion with Jim Burns. And if you missed last time, get the app so you can download it and get access to all the programs, but especially the discussion yesterday. Mm-hmm. So you can catch up, or you can go to the website and do that from the focusonthefamily.com website. all in all, we're here to help you. We've got counselors, we've got so much help, and we want to continue this discussion for parents of adult children.
14: And Jim Burns is the founder of Homeward, a ministry that has been equipping parents for a long, long time. He's really got an authentic...
15: I think he's saying you're old, Jim. I don't know. I am old.
14: Well, you've got an authenticity and an approachability to you that I think just really connects with people. And Jim has captured his thoughts about this topic in a terrific book, When Your Adult Child Strays, Trading Heartache for Hope. And we'll encourage you to get a copy of that from us.
15: Jim, welcome back.
13: Great to be back with y'all.
15: Continuing the chat, and it was so good. You know, many of us are living in this, and it's become one of the dominant questions that we receive online or through phone calls here to the counseling team. My 20-something is doing this, and fill in the blank, and it's all over the board. It's sexual issues, it's decisions to live together. Mm-hmm. And, you know, parents, to that opening I mentioned, we wear that pretty roughly because what did we do wrong?
13: Right.
15: What happened here? Respond to that.
13: Well, we play the shoulda game. We should have done this. We should have done that. And I know Kathy and I did that. Our kids bumped in college. They didn't take the major step that we even talk about in this, you know, particular book we're talking on today. But when they did it, we took the blame as if only we would have done something differently. And I think too many parents do that. I think too many parents play that, I should have done this, when we're not in control. And that's where we have to relinquish our kids to God. And that's a hard thing to do.
15: If you were to describe the parent's prototype that you see are most successful, what do those parents look like? What are their attitudes? You've seen these over the years, these parents that now have 20, 30-something kids, and they're generally healthy. What are the attributes of those parents that you've seen?
13: I actually don't think they know they've done this, but this is what they've done. In those first 2 years, they've kind of catered to them, and they've just loved on their kids, and then they controlled them for protection till about 10. Then they moved to coaching where, you know, coaches are still in charge, but they started to let the kids make some decisions. They became consultants from 15 to 18. And in consulting, most of those day-to-day decisions were done by the kids, and they embrace that. You know how many weeks that is? 936 weeks from the time they're born till the time they, you know, become an adult.
15: Man, that sounds so finite. 936 weeks.
13: That's it, right. But these were ones prepared. The ones who didn't prepare for this, they were still in control. They were telling their kid what to wear at 18. But the point that I'm saying here is that it's those parents that allowed, and then they bought into the fact that their kids were now adults, even though they didn't act like adults and they didn't always make good adult decisions, but they were going to treat them. They had moved from a parent-child relationship to a parent-adult child, and that's a big difference.
15: But listen, a lot of young people in their 20s, especially right now, are re-examining what they believe. So often, you know, we've had conversations with experts talking about deconstructing the Christian faith.
13: Right.
15: So they get it down and they disavow it because they deconstruct it.
13: Right.
15: And then there's others that are actually in the process of making the faith their own.
13: Yeah.
15: Parents need to allow that. John Lennox, the great mathematician at Oxford, now retired, but a tremendous thinker, he said, the best thing that my mother and father did for me was to allow me to read books. And this is like at 13, 14. Karl Marx, they said, no, read it. You need to know about it.
13: Yeah.
15: Not to be intimidated by it, but, you know, John Lennox is a brilliant man. He became, you know, the head of mathematics at Oxford. But he said his parents willingly and wanted him to be familiar with things. And then they would challenge it at the dinner table. Now, tell me what you learned about communism. You know, those kinds of thoughts. Speak to that.
13: Okay. What I love about him is that he did that when the kids were still in the home. Mm-hmm. So what we do is we sometimes don't do it that way. We won't let them have a doubt. We won't let them have a struggle or share a struggle, or we won't let them read a book that goes against something. And then they get away to college or they go into the workforce or whatever. They're killed because they've never even heard this stuff.
15: Mm.
13: So I think the best thing we can do is teach them to become critical thinkers at even a young age. And I'm saying, you know, my little 10-year-old grandson, you know, I'm beginning the process as grandpa to help him think critically about something. And what I'll do on that is he'll tell me something that the kids are doing at school. And I go, what do you think about that? Now, I'm, you know, at this point, I haven't read, you know, communist books to him, but I think I'm a lot safer to have him read some of that stuff under my wings than, you know, what he's going to get when he goes away
15: right.
13: to school.
15: And of course, his example is just that what he perceived out of that is that my father didn't fear those things right. in his faith.
13: Yeah.
15: That's a great thing to communicate.
13: It's a great thing. And with our faith, we shouldn't fear a lot of the stuff. We're so fearful. Our God is bigger than any of this stuff.
15: Yeah. That's so true. You have a story about Christy, your daughter,
13: yeah.
15: which illustrates this difference between rejecting faith and forming an independent faith. So what was her story?
13: Her senior year, she wrote a column, and the column in the school newspaper said, "I had to disown my parents' faith to own my own faith." And I'll tell you, I still get chills thinking about that because I was like, oh my gosh, Christy's going to blow it and she's going to do all this stuff. It was the best thing. She deconstructed in a positive way. Too much of her faith was really the faith of mom and dad.
15: Mm-hmm.
13: And again, we did Bible studies at home and we prayed together. And we did all these kind of things. So in a sense, she had to kind of disown us.
15: Yeah.

0: have to convince me that that she's right. How do you live with the fact that you're going to disagree? You know, our spouses are humans and they are smarter than us sometimes, and they're sinners, and you know, all this. And so we live with that complication. That's the nature of it.
1: Yeah.
0: We can't expect to always be on the same page, but try to get on as much as you can.
1: You know, Jim, I wanted to bring this up at the, I think last time we spoke on this yesterday, but the issue of anxiety and maybe even tipping into depression, I think the CDC said 15 to 25 year olds, at least one report that I read from the CDC said that that community, it's about, you know, I don't, probably about 14 million, I think, that are in that demographic. Right. 15 to 25, 50% are experiencing anxiety and or depression.
0: Right.
1: That's a whole different parenting issue that crops up.
0: Right.
1: And, you know, given what we're talking about, you have to now have that capacity as a parent to work with a child, maybe as high as 50% in that age group, 15 to 25, that are dealing with that. How do we go about discerning it, understanding it, and helping?
0: So I'm really glad you brought it up. And I believe you're right. And it's the largest demographic right now of that age group we've ever had. So yeah, a lot of depression, a lot of anxiety. There, and we can talk about social media from them being raised. We can talk about all these other things. But as a parent, you know, we're not a psychologist, okay? Most parents aren't psychologists.
1: Right.
0: You know, you have psychologists who listen to the broadcast and fine, but it's their kid. So it's not, it's a different ball game.
1: Mm-hmm.
0: So I think we need to become people who understand, how do you help someone who's going through anxiety and depression? But I don't think you sit them down at the table and say, so you're depressed. What's wrong with you is you're depressed. I don't think we do that. I think we have to learn, how do you treat a person who might be depressed? How do you treat a person who's going through really some extreme anxiety? The harder part is you've got kids today who are in that age bracket, the 15 to 25, and older too, but you've got kids in that bracket that they could be clinically depressed. That's a different kind of depression and anxiety than the kind of depression and anxiety that is just going on because they're going through so many transitions and so many changes. So if you believe that your adult child is going through some type of deeper anxiety or depression, then that's when I think, you know, you bring in the experts. And as a family, don't just put them in, but say, hey, as a family, we want to talk about all the things that are going on. And, you know, there are some great books, and there's, you know, obviously you guys have broadcasts on this. There's a lot of great things to learn on it. But it's, you know, my mom didn't have to ever look up social media. I mean, we just had we had the phone with a long cord, and she was always mad at me because I'd take it into my bedroom. Well, today, so she didn't have to learn this stuff. Today, we have to learn, if our child is feeling anxiety or depression, we have to learn about that.
1: Yeah.
0: And how do we help them? And there are things that we can do. But don't be the armchair psychologist. You were not made that. Your mom and your dad get the help you need.
1: And that's good. Act on those observations too.
0: Yes.
1: I think that's another thing.
0: And be aware
1: of it. Yeah.
0: And a lot of parents aren't aware. So you know what the kids are doing is they're depressed and anxious, and the parents think that they're just behavior problems.
1: Right. So you got to be able to discern that much.
0: Exactly.
1: Jim, we've talked about this idea of loving your child regardless and being there, being the backstop, regardless of behavioral issues. But let's move that to the 20-something, maybe even 30-something, where that relationship is toxic. It's that dark. It's no longer that easy, if I could put it that way.
0: Yeah.
1: And people can fill in the blanks as to what they might be dealing with.
0: Right.
1: But there's accusations. There's just severe negative energy going on in the relationship. How do we as parents deal with that kind of toxic relationship and put boundaries around it, maybe to protect our spouses or other children that are still in the home?
0: Right.
1: What is that approach?
0: Well, I think there's lots of ways we could go. But one is, you mentioned the word boundaries. And I think it's important that we understand that we do need to put boundaries up. If something is toxic, then we put boundaries into it. And we can say, you know what, honey, we love you so much, but right now, this kind of behavior isn't, you know, going to be welcome in the home. Can we take you out on a regular basis and go get coffee, just us two? But we don't want this in the house with the other kids or whatever it might be. So here's some of our boundaries. Here's some of our expectations. You know, can you live with that? And if they can't live with that, then say, okay, fine. And keep in the relationship, but you're going to have to lower the expectations and whatnot for a while. And
1: perhaps some of the contact time.
0: Exactly. So, and that's a boundary, right? Yeah. It's not estrangement. It's just lowering the expectations, lowering the boundaries. I think at the same time, when it gets super toxic, you know, there's an elephant in the room. So mention the elephant and just, and if you can with your adult child, say, you know, what's going on? Now, again, if it's drug and alcohol abuse on their part, or it's some really immoral, crazy behavior or whatever, that's different than if it's just going crazy on the attitude thing. So you've got to, you want to know what it is. A lot of people who are in estrangement and toxic relationships, not, I mean, estrangement's a toxic relationship, but there's other toxic relationships. But a lot of people say they don't know why their child is acting this way toward them. Mm-hmm. So if you can find that out by just simply saying, you know, what's going on, don't do that in the heat of the battle, and don't try to change your child. The mistake we make is we go, as I said, you know, you're wrong and I'm right. No, I think we have to say, help me understand how you feel.
1: Right.
0: And I know that sounds like a therapist, but I mean, help me understand how you feel. What's going on? And then we have to bite our tongue. It's not the time for us to go and get defensive. So a parent has to take the lead, and a lot of that is biting the tongue.
1: Yeah. What you're describing, though, is kind of a parental curiosity,
0: yeah,
1: which is a good posture to be in at that point, rather than being referee, judge, whatever descriptor you have.
0: No. Take that job description.
1: Ask good questions.
0: Mm-hmm. Exactly.
1: To find out where the angst is.
0: No.
1: You know, one of the things I found with even people that do not appreciate Christianity, they've had a bad experience, and often those that are most hostile to the faith are people that had terrible situations growing up or something like that. My parents were the worst hypocrites, you know, and you get this, and it formulates in them this angst toward a Christian.
0: Exactly.
1: They don't even know you, you know, and yet when I've sat with them and broken the caricature or the stereotype, and, you know, we sit and we talk, and they're going, you're not like the Christians I know.
0: No, I know.
1: And it's unfortunate because we all should be.
0: Right.
1: They should be saying, you're like every other Christian I know.
0: Right. Right.
1: Why do you love me? Why do you care about me? Right. But when you project concern for people and interest in people, and this would include your adult children, something in the human heart opens up, even for the crusty soul.
0: Exactly. I had a guy who was in our home. We had had a birthday party for him. We did not have the same view on sexuality. And he told me his story. And it was a horrible story. I mean, I mean, I'm sorry. His parents were goofy when it came to the faith and whatnot. I mean, just really goofy.
1: Destructive.
0: Yeah.
1: Yeah.
0: I was trying to be nicer.
1: Yeah.
0: But they were. And for some reason, I started to well up with tears. And I just said, I'm so sorry. And he looked at me like, why are you sorry? And I said, because something that's so near and dear to me and so important to me, I kind of feel like you got a raw deal. Mm. And I'm sure that he did some goofy stuff where his parents, you know, could come down on him, but his parents didn't do a good job.
1: Yeah.
0: What he needed to see at that point was the us showing love and care to him, not trying to fix him for his weird thoughts on, very different thoughts than us on his sexuality.
1: Your dad, you put some boundaries around your dad. Was that like, give me the car keys because you can't drive? Or what were those boundaries?
0: Well, he took the car keys the first day because I hit a trash can the very first day I got my license.
1: Oh, I was just thinking when you were older.
0: No,
1: but
0: no,
1: you're 20-something?
0: No. And my dad was an alcoholic. And my grandpa on my mom's side was an alcoholic. So our dysfunction in our family was alcoholism. Mm-hmm. And so, for example, dad, I love my dad. Dad was one of these guys who, some people don't like to use the term functioning alcoholic, but he was. He was good in business. He did things. He came to my games. He wasn't a horrible person. But as he started drinking, I never let my kids drive with him. And I didn't even say that to him. I just kind of go, oh, we're going to do this. I never let him stay there because I was afraid that one day grandpa would take him someplace. You know, I just didn't.
1: So unspoken boundaries.
0: Some unspoken boundaries, some spoken boundaries. And the spoken boundaries never went well. And so we did that, but I still tried to stay in the story with dad, and we did lots of things, and I visited him all the time and, you know, did all these things. One day he was in a motorhome, his motorhome with my mom, and he almost crashed the motorhome, and I got him to go to an alcoholic drug rehab center at 68 years old. Mm. The other guys were like in their 20s, right? And he was the Pied Piper, and dad never drank again, and dad pulled it together. And so some of those boundaries I was then able to break away from over the years. And we ended up with a really cool relationship. Now, I'm not saying Dad was perfect, but Dad, in his sobriety, he made a lot better decisions. That's a hard one, because even whenever you deal with adult children, a lot of times as your children are getting older, so are your parents. I had the blessing of having my dad become a Christian. My mom had died, having my dad become a Christian, being a, you know, almost a fellowship type relationship with him. I never dreamed that was going to happen. And I literally did have to set some boundaries that I was not really happy about, and always kind of felt guilty about too.
1: Jim, right at the end here, I want to end with that positive story out of your book about your friend Ron, who, you know, beach trips with his son, discussions. Describe that, because it I think it knits together everything we've talked about.
0: It does. And I hadn't thought about that for a long time. Ron had a lot of tension with his son. His son didn't. He violated his values and he strayed from faith and he did all these things. And Ron was the type of guy that said, he's kind of a man's man, sit down, I'm going to tell you what is going on and you need to pull this together. That didn't work. And it only broke their relationship. Mm. So Ron decided to go on a week trip. Ron surfed, fished, and they brought bikes. And so they just did three things that both he and his son liked to do. And they vacationed together and they had laughter and they went out to dinner and they ate, I think they had Mexican food every night because the son likes Mexican food, right? And kind of toward the end, the son, you know, said, Dad, this has been the greatest time I've ever had with you and it's been so good. And I know you have questions and I know you have, and I'm going to be okay. You know what? I know you're worried about me and I've made some, you know, dumb decisions and I'm probably in agreement with most of those that you would say are dumb. But I'm coming back, and I just want you to know this has helped me so much to make the turn, because I know you love me, and I know every night you'd want to tell me, you know, how wrong I was on certain things, and you never did. And I just want to thank you for that. And today, by the way, this is an ongoing story. Today, Ron and his son are in business together, and it's kind of almost a Christian business, and they do so many great things as family. So, you know, it started out pretty bumpy, but Ron swallowed his pride and said, I'm going to build this relationship on the long haul.
1: Well, that's exactly what we want to end on, is the longer arc that you mentioned throughout the program, and the idea that in your 20s, you're going to experience some things that may be displeasing to mom and dad, and we get it, and that's okay. But look at that long arc, and like the outcome of Ron and his son, that's what you're aiming for. Yeah. And that was a beautiful way to end. Thank you, Jim. Thanks for being with us. Oh,
0: always great to be with you.
1: And like we often do, just make a gift of any amount, monthly or a one-time gift, and we'll send you Jim's book, When Your Adult Child Strays, Trading Heartache for Hope, as our way of saying thank you for jumping in, getting a great resource that you can apply right now, and then helping other families to get those resources as well.
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3: So I can put it in retirement, I can put it in another piece of real estate, I can buy a second home, you fill in the blank, but I could also invest in my family. And that's been a paradigm shift for me.
2: 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I'm John Fuller, inviting you back as we once more help you and your family thrive in Christ.
4: It's almost become a gag line. I mean, it expresses the attitude of an employee who just wants to meet the bare minimums of their job. You ask him a question, ask him to do a small task, kind of shrugs his shoulders, puts his hands in the air and says, "Not my job." Well, that could be a lazy response, or maybe a wise one in some cases. For example, if you ask me to repair your car, I should probably say, "It's not my job." Yeah, for your sake. Or if you ask the local mechanic to take care of your toothache, it might be good if he said, "It's not my job." Or if you ask your dentist to program your computer, it would probably be good for him to say, "It's not my job." See, you really shouldn't be working out of what really isn't your job, and you don't know how to do it anyway. I'm Ron Hutchcraft, and I want to have a word with you today about trying to do God's job. Now, our word for today from the Word of God in Psalm 84 and verse 11 says, "For the Lord God is a sun and shield. The Lord bestows favor and honor. No good thing does he withhold from them whose walk is blameless." Isn't that a great promise? No good thing, any good thing, anything that's really good for you, he will never withhold if your walk is blameless. And of course, he's the one who defines what's good for us because obviously he knows best. Now, what's interesting about this verse is it tells you three responsibilities that are not your job. It's not my job. Number one, it's not your job to provide. It says here, the Lord bestows favor. God gives you what you need. Jesus told us in the Sermon on the Mount, don't go chasing after food and clothing like the rest of the world does, because your Father knows what you have need of. You seek the kingdom of God, and all the things will be taken care of. You lose a lot of peace worrying about where the dollars are going to come from, don't you? The transportation, the resources. Three times in that passage, Jesus told us, don't worry, don't worry, don't worry. They're going to come from your Jehovah Jireh, the Lord who provides. He will take care of it. Oh, he expects us to work, no doubt. But ultimately, the provision of your needs is not your job, but your God. Second, protecting is not your job. It says the Lord is your shield. We waste a lot of effort defending our position, trying to look good, answering criticism from people, trying to protect our spot, fearing injury, fearing disappointment. What are you doing to just try to protect yourself? The Lord is your shield. It's not your job. It's also not your job to promote. It says the Lord gives honor to people. Quit trying to get the spotlight for yourself. God gives it to people. God exalts people. What are you doing trying to promote yourself? So what is your job? Well, it says, he does this for those whose walk is blameless. Your job is your walk. You're supposed to concentrate on cleaning up your walk with God, getting rid of those traits that displease him, bring criticism from others. Your job is to focus on spending time with your Lord and treating people as your Lord does, and eliminating those stubborn sins that you tolerate rather than eliminate. God's job is to provide your needs, to protect you from your hurt, to promote you to positions that he chooses. I wonder, have you been trying to do one or more of his jobs? Why don't you concentrate on your own? Concentrate on the purity of your life and your walk. God will keep his promise. No good thing will he withhold from those whose walk is blameless.
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9: I always talk about disappointment is the friend we don't want that just shows up every so often because we just live in a fallen world. And so stuff is just not going to go the way we want it to. And sometimes we do have unreasonable expectations. I think a life that is devoid of difficulty is an unreasonable expectation.
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11: 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This is Family Life Today.
10: So I was thinking, like two tests for a marriage.
11: Oh.
10: These reveal the character of a person, how they handle prosperity.
11: Yes.
10: And or how they handle adversity.
11: Oh, yeah.
10: Which one's harder?
11: Well, when you're in it, you're thinking it's definitely adversity. But man, I've seen more people fall away in prosperity.
10: You know, when adversity, trials, hardship hits a person or a marriage, it's the test.
11: Yeah.
10: You find out what you're made of. Most marriages, a lot of families, when they go through really serious hardship, they don't make it.
11: Mm.
10: So we're going to talk about that today.
11: I know, I'm excited.
10: We've got Elizabeth Woodson with us. Her book is called Embrace Your Life. Elizabeth, I mean, welcome to Family Life.
9: I'm excited to be here.
10: I love this subtitle.
11: Me too.
10: Did you come up with it?
9: I did.
10: Yeah, I mean, everybody can relate to you. How to find joy when the life you have is not the life you hope for.
11: Everybody just thought, yes, yes, and amen.
10: Well, I wonder how many people think, well, I got the life I hope for. No, most think,
9: yeah,
10: I wanted it, but the question is, I don't have joy if I don't get it. So talk to us. Why? How did this book come about?
9: I tell folks it came about really for two reasons. One, it's just my own personal journey, just seasons of discontent, seasons of difficulty. And I always tell people, it's like you're in the valley and the timer has run out on how long you wanted to be there. And God's like, yes. Oh no, we still got more time. And then it was stories of working in ministry. I've worked on staff at two different churches in my vocational ministry experience. And I would have this chair in my office. People could come in. It's this big old chair, wingback chair. And they would tell me their stories. And some of them are really great and some of them are really hard. Mm. And so there are two types of people that would come in with the hard stories. And there would be those who, man, whether it's financial, it's their health, it's a relationship. I worked in singles ministry, so it was a lot of relationship stories.
10: Yeah.
9: But it was also, they were trying to press through. They were trying to make it. They were trying to still have a joyful attitude in the midst of their difficulty. And then there was the other group where it was the same story all the time. And I'm a person that believes in giving people time to process, right? Like, it just takes time to get through some stuff.
10: Yeah.
9: But year after year, I'm hearing the same thing.
10: What do you mean the same thing?
9: I'm hearing the same complaints about their situation.
11: Give us a few.
9: It's never going to get any better. I hear people talking about, well, this person did this thing however many years ago. And that's really the root of what I'm going through right now. And so really, it's people pointing back to a past event, whether it's a broken relationship, it's financial difficulty, it's a health issue, and they can't move forward because they can't get past what happened.
10: Wow.
9: And again, you know, we have to process the things, but when people, they're just replaying the tape.
11: Yeah.
9: It's like, oh, you're stuck. You're stuck.
11: Mm-hmm.
9: And I distinctly remember it was one girl I was talking to, and she was talking about a past broken relationship, and she couldn't move forward and receive new relationships. She was a wonderful, wonderful woman, but she couldn't walk into that because of the bitterness and because of the brokenness. And I was sad because it's like, there's so much that God has for you.
11: And you're going to miss it.
9: And you're going to miss it. Because I mean, you can't get past.
10: Could she hear you?
9: No. And I mean, I try to be encouraging, but there is a point at which the Lord and the Holy Spirit has to do that work in you if we're receptive to it. And sometimes we're not receptive to it. Fear and a lot of different reasons that make it complicated. But that's why I wrote the book. Because sometimes people need hooks to hang their hat on. Elizabeth, how do I get out?
10: Yeah, right.
9: How do I move forward? And that a lot of those stories and people were with me as I was writing the chapters of that book.
11: Have you ever gone through those times of adversity that you thought
10: we
11: the same
10: hear
11: thing? Like, the
10: your
11: timer
10: story
11: has run out. Like,
9: oh, yeah.
11: All right, that's it.
9: Yeah, yeah.
10: Here's what I want to do. I want to bring a wingback chair in, and you're sitting in it, in your office, in our office, and you're telling us your story. What was your story?
9: I think one piece of my story is just death and grief. And so losing a lot of loved ones in a short period of time. Grief is, I would say, no respecter of man. And so it just pops up at the most inconvenient times. And it just is like, man, I thought I would be past this. Well, this is just really heavy. And I don't have what I need to function. Like, I don't have what I need to be present in this relationship, present on my job. You know, I'm bursting into tears and I got to excuse myself to go to the bathroom because it's just like, Lord, this is just really hard. And why does it keep happening? And why in this season? And why this person? And so it just was really, it was really sad. I remember I moved to Dallas to be with my grandparents. And right before I moved, one of them passed away. And then right after I moved, probably about 6 or 7 months, my grandmother was diagnosed with cancer and passed away like 4 or 5 months later. And it's like, Lord, I've uprooted my life to spend time. And at this moment, you've taken both of my grandparents to be with the Lord. And so it just is those probably situations of adversity and difficulty. For me, it just is, Lord, how? I think about another one for me is the pandemic. And the pandemic really kind of exasperated sometimes of my difficulties with depression. And so I was in my house. I live by myself, single, never married. I tell people I'm wonderfully happy. But during the pandemic, it was a little bit too much of me. And I remember just being in my bed and just weeping with the Lord. Because it's just like, I long to be with people. And it's not happening in this moment for obvious reasons. And it just is a sadness that wouldn't go away. After other seasons of difficulty, I'm like, Elizabeth, you can't stay in this bed. You got to do something. And it was in that moment that that book, I was like, let me take the stories and lessons that I've given other people and put them on paper and how the Lord heals through the pages. And I saw him do that for me and just like bring healing. And again, mental illness is a complicated, difficult journey. So the book is not a simple answer for that. But it's how can I find hope in those places? It's like, this might not go away, but I still believe that the gospel provides me with something that can sustain me and let me go find it.
10: I mean, how did you, I mean, I'm sure it's multifaceted, but how did you get out of the bed?
9: You know, I've had friends in a really simple way. I need you to put your feet on your floor. I need you to put some clothes on. I need you to take a bath. I need you to put some perfume on and your day will be just that much better. And so it's just those simple things of other people who like I've reached out to them in difficult times and they said, I need you to practically do these things just today. We're not saying what you're going to do for tomorrow. We're not even saying what you're going to do for this evening. But just right now, I need you to do this. And this is going to lead you into a better place.
11: Even though you don't feel like it.
9: Even though you don't feel like it.
11: Yeah.
9: And it's in those moments I listen to those people and the wisdom they've given me to just, I'm going to do this one thing and have enough energy for the next step and then the next step. It's one step at a time for me in those kind of seasons.
10: Yeah. And does it ever dip? Like you crawl out and you're on a journey. And then you find yourself back in the valley?
9: And I think that's the aspect of our journey with the Lord and our journey of healing is just that. And so journeys, sometimes you'll have a great few weeks, you'll have a great few months, you'll have a great year, and then something happens. And so for me, it's always, can I give myself grace in that place? The Lord doesn't expect us to be perfect, but he expects us to be faithful. But then also, man, is my response time maybe a little bit shorter than it was before? I think sometimes we want the Lord to change us really quickly.
11: Yes, we do.
9: Does it slowly over time.
11: Come on.
9: And so as I've learned, I was like, the Lord is with me. He loves me. He has grace for me. He's not abandoning me. He's not disappointed with me. So let me love myself the way he loves me. And in this moment, give myself the grace I need.
11: At Family Life, we get to hear stories from couples and families whose lives have been changed through what God is doing through Family Life. And that is incredible for us to get to hear. Sometimes it begins at one of our marriage events. Other times it's through a podcast, a resource, or just a simple conversation that reminds someone they're not alone. However it begins, we're seeing God bring hope, healing, and encouragement to families every single day. And that's why we'd like to invite you to partner with us. Whether you've been giving faithfully for years, or this would be your very first gift, your generosity helps more couples and families discover practical, biblical guidance and experience the hope of the gospel. Together, we can help more marriages grow stronger, equip more parents, and encourage more families to flourish. 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When you say embrace the journey, mm-hmm. like embrace mm-hmm. it.
9: If I run, where am I going to go? There eventually comes an end to which all of the ways in which I want to ignore the pain come to you. And so I think that there's a frustration with that as well. It's like, I'm going to, whether it's comfort, whether it's control, whether it's approval, I'm going to run to a different relationship. I'm going to run to Texas's gift to the world, which is Bluebell ice cream. I'm going to run to that. Like Rocky Road, it does make some days better. But at the end, it doesn't satisfy. And so I think there is this aspect of part of the reason I asked, encourage people to embrace is like what you really long for can only come through the Lord. All that stuff you're going to go to, because you're going to go somewhere. All that other stuff, it's not going to satisfy you. It's going to leave you with additional habits, things that are easy and hard. And again, to me, like I want to emphasize, it is not always a straight line.
12: Yeah,
9: it is not always easy. But what the gospel provides us is that what your heart is yearning for, God, by the power of the Holy Spirit, can provide. And so it's embrace is like, Lord, I'm gonna walk with you through the journey, and I'm going to take what you give, and I'm going to be empowered by you, and I'm going to be healed by you, I'm going to be strengthened by you, and believe, I think about the words of David, that the goodness of the Lord, I'm going to find that in the land of the living. Like, I can thrive now, and it might not happen today, might not happen tomorrow, but it is possible for me because of Jesus.
11: Any stories in particular that you can recall that you've watched somebody just really embrace a really hard situation?
9: I think about a friend of mine who had a chronic illness, and it was one where she needed a kidney transplant. And so she's my age, going in for dialysis. And she's like, this is not the life I signed up for. She's young, and she is an actress. And so this very just bubbly personality, super charismatic, but she cannot live in that space and gifted in that. And I see her continue to, when she's not in a dialysis, continue to try to show up for auditions, continue to try to work, to try to live, to try to do life with their family. And the life for her story has the blessing of a kidney transplant finally came through. And to be in the hospital with her when she got the news, because she had was in the hospital for medical difficulty related to her illness, man, just to see, it's just like, it's been a long road and God's come through. Like, it just is to see the faithfulness of God. To me, those are the things that anchor us. And she's seen this faithfulness to God in small ways, but she saw it in a really big way. And her health's not perfect now. So it still requires her to show up and to be present with God and his faithfulness. But to me, just to see someone labor for years in waiting on the Lord, and to see their relationship with God transformed when they saw God come through, and she's still walking in that now. And so that's one story that sticks with me because I was there when she got the news. And so it was really fun to be a part of that journey with her.
10: Now, have you seen the opposite? Maybe they walked with Jesus and hardship came, another hardship came, and they just said, I'm done.
9: Yeah. You know, I think it's a moment of disappointment with the church and disappointment with God. And so stories of friends and their kids or friends themselves who say, you know, the Jesus I see in this world, I really don't want to have anything to do with. I'm not sure what I still believe in, but there's just been too much harm done in the name of Christ. And I don't want to sign up for this anymore. Or their pastor was involved in something, and so he has this fall from grace, and their faith is crushed. Because I believe the truth this person was speaking to me. I believe what they were saying, and what they said wasn't true. And it just shatters. And then I've just seen people who, waiting on the Lord, the timer ran out for them, and they chose just to go find what they were desiring on their own.
11: Like, it's too much, Lord. It's been too much. Too long.
9: It's been too long.
11: You've abandoned me, they feel like.
10: And what do you think, I'm asking both of you, what do you think the difference is in the ones that embrace? I mean, what a word, by the way. You could have written walk your life or journey. It's embrace. It's like, hold on, grab. What's the difference in people that can embrace pain and come out better, closer to the Lord, and others go through the same, maybe the exact same difficulty, and they're turned away. Because if I'm listening, I'm like, I don't want to be this person, I want to be that person. What do I do? How do I embrace it?
11: My thought is, I'm thinking of one of my mentors in seminary. She was diagnosed with breast cancer. And I remember saying to her, like, are you mad? Are you mad at God? She was probably in her late 40s. And she said, how could I be mad when God is the only place that I will find any kind of hope or help. And I think it's what you had said earlier, Elizabeth, like, what are my options? Because if any of us have lived long enough, we've tasted and seen when we try to go hide or we get triggered and we try all of the ways in which we're just trying to escape any kind of pain. It just doesn't work. And yet there's something about falling on your face before God over and over and over. And then he takes our eyes off of ourselves and he puts them somewhere else. And I think when we're in the midst of pain and we feel his presence, and we don't always feel it. Sometimes it's just an act of faith. But for me, and I get on my knees and like, Lord, I'm just going to be obedient today and do the things. It's exactly what you've said. I'm going to put my feet on the floor. I'm going to take a bath. I'm going to go take a walk. Yeah. But then when you feel his presence and when you're in the word and it's still like, even this morning, it's like, when I'm in the word, my soul comes alive. Like, this is what I was made to do. To be with him.
12: Yeah.
11: What are your thoughts?
12: Yeah, I think it's similar because in those moments you're making withdrawals from the deposits you've made previously. Like if you're just showing up in a hard season and the spiritual account is empty, it's going to be difficult because it's this process of remembrance of even though my feelings are telling me God's abandoned me, he's not good, or even some of the ways in which our sufferings get twisted, like God is punishing me for something that happened like 20 years ago. Like there's just all this stuff people hear in church. And so we can start to think things that are not true. But if we have been internalizing the character of God, the stories in which he has delivered people in scripture, the testimonies of believers today. That's why I love people sharing their stories. Cause like, I need my heart to be emboldened based upon what God has done for you. Cause if he did it for you, he can do it for me. And to me, it's that we're making those deposits. And that's why we're in our word. Many reasons why we're in our word.
11: Yeah.
12: It's because it comes more easier for me to withdraw in those seasons of, oh, I don't have much to give. But Lord, I know all this to be true about you. And I'm going to walk in that. And I always say, even for the people who do kind of leave and take that exit door, what I love about the Lord is he doesn't move. And so he's always waiting.
11: Yeah, he's always there.
12: He's always there. And he's pursuing his people. And so that the grace of journeys, I think sometimes we all kind of have, even if we like hop out the room and hop back, you know, that God is, he's in his grace. I think about the story of the prodigal son and the father. He just ran to his son. And that's the image that we would have for the Lord, even in those seasons where it's difficult for us.
10: I love what you said about making the deposits before the storm. I mean, I remember Dr. Tony Evans years ago said, you don't build a foundation for your house
11: in the storm.
10: It's before the storm comes so that it's going to stand. But, you know, the thing I was thinking when you were talking about, even when I was reading your book, is expectations and disappointment. Because it's like, and you said at the very beginning, you talk about, I didn't sign up for this. How many people say, I didn't sign up for this? We work in the marriage space. That happens almost in every marriage. Like, I didn't think it'd be this hard. I did not sign up for this. And so you go into, whether it's marriage or a job or you name it, going to live with your grandparents, you have these expectations. I mean, in Detroit, everybody knows about this because every football season, they have expectations. The Lions are gonna maybe the Cowboys, same thing. And then, you know, when it doesn't work, people are throwing things or putting bags over their head because we didn't come through like they expected. I think we do the same thing with life. So talk a little bit about that, expectation, disappointment. How do you balance the two? Because disappointment's going to happen.
12: It's going to happen. I always talk about disappointment is the friend we don't want that just shows up every so often because we just live in a fallen world. And so stuff is just not going to go the way we want it to. And sometimes we have really good expectations about something. There's nothing wrong with the expectation that my marriage would be good and happy or that I would have a relationship with my children that is like full of joy. Like all these things that we expect to happen, sometimes that we do have unreasonable expectations. I think a life that is devoid of difficulty is an unreasonable expectation because scripture points us so much to the difficulties we will find along the way. But are we willing to live with open hands? I think the problem comes is when we hold our expectations so tightly that when they don't happen, it crushes us. Instead of saying, Lord, life is a good gift that you give. And so when it doesn't match up with what I want, I know that you know better. even if I don't understand why you would allow this to be included in my journey.
11: Okay, I'm going to give you a scenario, because as you were talking and sharing that, I thought, oh, this reminds me of this woman I met in this women's ministry. She's in her 50s. She has a child. She's single, and she's never been married. And she's come up to me every month, and she said, I'm walking away from God. I said, why would you do that? Because you're fantastic. You're smart. She goes, because he's not there for me. And she said, I have been wanting to be married my entire life. I've been asking him to bring me a good man my entire life.
10: And you said, it's overrated. You know, my husband, said, it's overrated.
11: I've been married a while, and that's not always it. But she said, but he doesn't love me. He doesn't listen to me. I don't make that great of an income. And I'm in a job that nobody notices me. And I'm tired of it. And she actually ended up trying to take her life. And I just saw her right after that. What would you say to that constant disappointment? She goes, I've been trying to walk with him, but he has not delivered. She said, I have delivered. I've done my part, but he has not done his part. I bet you've heard that before. Yeah.
12: Those situations to me are always just super sensitive because the compounding impact of disappointment just is super, super weighty. I like to point people to, in the most gentle way I can, of, I know it feels like God hasn't shown up in any way, but maybe let's just go down memory lane. Let's talk about some of the ways he has shown up. And as we start to kind of, man, whether it's that morning he showed up and we go to the past month and the past year and the past few years, all of a sudden the heart softens just a little bit to realize, okay, maybe he hasn't fully kicked me to the curb. The goodness of God is in my life. And that's what disappointment does to us. It just strips us of our vision and perspective.
11: You think the enemy's in that too?
12: I do, because I know the enemy would love for us to forget all of what God has. Because I think even back to Genesis 1 in the garden. And as the enemy is talking to Eve and promising her that you'll be like God if you do this thing. Thing is, she already was like God because she was made in his image. We already have all we need because we're connected to God, but the enemy wants us to forget that. So despair and disappointment make us forget. And remembering what God has done, I always tell folks, if there is breath in your body, you are blessed. And so if we remember, it doesn't make the disappointment fully go away, but it's like, okay, maybe all of what I'm thinking about God, I need to kind of come back to that. Because he is showing up. And what does that mean about who he is and what he's doing in my life and what he can do? If he's done those past things, he can do some future things.
11: That's really good.
10: I mean, that sounds like if I'm listening and I'm struggling, you just gave me step one. Like that's something I can do right here, right now, today. It's almost like open the word and get another glimpse of who he is.
11: I mean, think about scripture. Let me remind you of the faithfulness of God. You know, like Moses did that over and over, how he rescued us here. He came through here. Maybe if you've had a journal, go back in your journal and see how God has rescued you. Maybe you start a journal and just one of those, a grateful journal, you know, of God. Maybe my eyes haven't been seeing the faithfulness that you've bestowed, but help me to remember today and go back and even tell my family, here's how God has been present today. 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
13: There were all kinds of people on the Titanic the night it sank, but ultimately every one of them was on one of two lists, saved and lost. So is every person on this planet. The Bible says God has given us eternal life in His Son. Whoever has the Son has life. Whoever does not have the Son of God does not have life. Why? Because Jesus gave His life to pay for our sins, so your heaven is in His hands. If you've never placed your life in His hands, call us at 888-NEED-HIM and move from lost to saved.
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14: For SRN News, I'm Rich Thomason in Washington. A towering wall of water, a mountain of mud and debris engulfing communities along the Nepal-China border, swallowing up people and property in a flash. The BBC's Benita Dahal says search and recovery now underway.
15: Night vision helicopters were used to search for people and deliver help. Rescue and relief teams are working from bases in Thunche and Nuakot, two worst hit districts. A BBC reporter from the affected area says there is no electricity, no road access, and no internet. Five trucks carrying relief supplies have already been sent, with more aid on the way. The United States, China, the European Union, and India have also offered help.
14: The death toll at least 270. On Wall Street this morning, the Dow futures 3 points higher. This is SRN News.
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16: And he who has begun a good work in you shall continue it until the day of redemption.
17: This is the Alternative Broadcast, featuring the timeless biblical teachings from the archives of Dr. Tony Evans. When the circumstances of life get overwhelming, it can be hard to focus on the future. But today, Dr. Evans talks about how to keep looking ahead, no matter how dark things seem to get. Let's jump right into today's lesson.
16: I have talked to any number of people who are living with a sense of hopelessness. Am I ever going to get to where I'm supposed to be? Am I ever going to get it right? Is life ever going to work for me? They've lost the sense of hope. One little boy said, hope is wishing for something that you know you're never going to get. And that's what a lot of folks feel. They've been looking for this and that, this experience, that experience, this sense of destiny. They just can't seem to get it. Well, Jeremiah 29, verse 11. Somebody done read that verse. I hear it. Jeremiah 29, verse 11. Here's what it says. For I know the plans that I have for you, declares the Lord. Plans for welfare or well-being or good, not for calamity or bad or evil. To give you a future and to give you a hope. Now you ought to feel a little better right now. You lose your hope because you don't see a future. Yesterday was bleak, today is bleak, and tomorrow doesn't look any better. The weather report for your life says no sunshine. There's nothing out there that looks like it has your number on it related to purpose and calling and destiny. It is dark. And the sun's not shining. It's cloudy. In the midst of that misery, pain, you can almost tell people who have lost their hope. It's different having a problem. All of us have problems. I'm talking about lost your hope. There's no way out. You don't see any break in the clouds. There's no lining, no nothing out there. They're forlorn. live in perpetual depression, not a momentary lapse, but depression in perpetuity. This verse is found in a bad chapter. This is not a great verse in a great chapter. This is a great verse in a bad chapter. So if you're having a bad life, this is a good verse. Israel is in captivity in Babylon. Verse 4 in the chapter says, thus saith the Lord of hosts, the God of Israel, to all the exiles whom I have sent into exile from Jerusalem to Babylon. This verse is to people who have been placed in exile in judgment for rebelling against God. These people are in a desperate situation, negative circumstances, divine discipline, a pagan land, and are being led astray by the prophets. It is in the midst of this hopelessness that verse 11 finds itself. If you're tired of aimlessness, wandering, meandering, and you want to know, God, which way do you want me to go? Because I want to go there. I'm confused as to where to go. I can't listen to the prophets because they're not telling me right. I can't listen to the Babylonians because they don't know God. You ticked off at me. That's the reason I'm in the mess in the first place. What's a man supposed to do? You know? Where do you find this hope? Verse 11 says, I know the plans I have for you. How do you know God still has a plan for you? Simple. You here. You can assume I'm right. You've seen a blind person with a dog. That's walking by faith. They can't see. They don't know where they're going. They don't know whether they're going to fall off a precipice or not, or trip over a corner, or run into another pedestrian. They've got to believe something. And that is that what the dog sees will be translated, and they will know when to stop by staying connected with the dog. It's a faith walk. They can't see. But because man's best friend is beside them and they're holding on with all they got, when dog stops, they stop. When dog moves, they move. But they can't see. Why trust a dog when you can't see? Because he got what you don't have, eyes. I know it may look dark right now. I know it may be unclear exactly where you're headed. I know it may be unclear exactly where God is taking you. It may be pitch black outside. Hold on. Because when God moves, you'll know it. But why does he have me stop at the corner so long? Maybe traffic is coming this way. I don't know. I don't know why he has you stuck, delayed, hindered. But he says, I know the plans I have for you. Even though you're being disciplined, even though you got to pay, you're in a pagan industry, you're in a pagan environment, even though maybe the church isn't doing you right, I know the plans I have for you. God has a plan for you. I know you don't know it. The details are obscure. I know that it's not fully fleshed out. I know that all of these things are coming at you right now, and you may want to pull out your hair in the midst of your confusion. God says, I have a plan. He does give you just a little bit of information, though. Here's what he says. It's plans for welfare, not for calamity. He says it involves a future. It involves your tomorrow. And it's a plan that has hope in it. That's good news. God has got your tomorrow covered, even though you haven't been there yet. He has already scoped out tomorrow. And he has come back to tell you, He has the plan for tomorrow already scoped out. I know it's dark. Don't walk off. I have a future for you. So what do you mean? You want me to sit back and just do nothing? Nope. He gives them a few things to do. He says, verse 5, build houses and live in them, plant gardens and eat their produce. Become as productive as you possibly can. Don't sit and do nothing. Do all that is at your hand to do. It's

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2: A lot of us, while waiting for God, are doing nothing when there is plenty to do. There's only one time you do nothing, and that is when there's nothing you can do. But if God has given something at your hand to do, you do it with all of your might. He goes on, he says, take wives and become the fathers of sons and daughters, and take wives for your sons and your daughters, and let them bear sons and daughters and multiply there. Do not decrease. He says, be productive, and then he says, multiply. Become as fruitful as you possibly can, even though you're in a pagan land, and even though you've messed up. He says, verse 7, seek the welfare of others. Seek the welfare of the city in which I have sent you into exile. Pray to the Lord on its behalf. In its welfare is your welfare. That's key. As you are being a blessing, you are setting yourself up to be blessed. As you are being a blessing, one of the reasons we lose hope is because the only person we're concerned about is ourselves. If you messed up and the only person you see is you, then you helping you to destroy you. See, if you messed up and the only person you see is you, then you are helping you to do you in. And we've gone over it many times, how God used people who blessed others to be blessed themselves with the same thing that they did to bless somebody else. That's what it means when it says it's more blessed to give than to receive. Why is it more blessing? Because what you've done is open up a canal for God to come through to you. In spite of their circumstances, they were to be productive and they were to impact others. He says in verse 12 and 13, then you will call on me and come and pray to me, and I will listen to you. And you will seek me and find me when you search for me with all of your heart. Now, we don't quite read that verse like that. We read it, when you seek the solution, you'll find the solution. When you search for the solution with all of your heart. That's not what the verse says. When you seek me, you'll find me. If you search for me, God says, I have the plans. Don't go looking for the plans. Look for me. I want to know my calling. Find me. I know it. I want to find my mate. Find me. I know where he is.

0: Obviously, you don't know where he is.
1: Do you know Adam never went looking for Eve? He never knew anything about Eve. He was asleep when Eve was being made. You know that? You know the story. God told Adam to name the animals, right? Okay, so he's naming zebra, cow, bull. You know, he's naming all the animals. Just having a good old time. He comes to the end of the day, and the Bible says, but for Adam, there was not found anything suitable for him. So he's naming all these animals, and then it dawns on him about sundown. For every cow, there's a bull. For every Mr. Sheep, there's a Mrs. Sheep. For every male dog, there's a female dog. God says, okay, time to take a nap, Adam. Adam says, okay, I'm tired. Naming animals is hard work. So he goes out, he's laying back, he's asleep. The Bible says, while he was asleep, God performed an operation. He went over and slit open his side. Now, you know the story, it says he took a rib. The Hebrew word for rib means side. The Bible says, and God went over and fashioned a woman. The Hebrew word for fashion means to build, to use intricate details in order to form in such a way as to complement that which it is being built for. It means to be built with the ideal specifications. Adam is asleep. Eve is fashioned. In fact, the Bible says when God created the man, it says he picked up the dust of the earth, just sort of threw it together. He does not use the Hebrew word for fashion when it comes to the creation of the man. Only fashion when it comes to the creation of the woman. Because he had to create a detailed complement with unique specifications. So Adam is asleep. Eve is fashioned, made uniquely for him. Eve opens up her eyes. Now, she doesn't know anything about a male or a man. The only thing she knows about is her creator, because that's the only thing she's been exposed to. Now, the reason I know she doesn't know anything about a man is because the Bible says God brought her to Adam. So she wakes up. She doesn't wake up and say, oh, I'm 35 and I'm not married yet. No, she puts her hand in God's hand, and the Bible says, and God marches her over to Adam. So he plays matchmaker. Adam looked at Eve. He looked at the zebras and the cows and the bulls. He looked at Eve, and he looked at all of his creation and said, goodbye. Y'all are all the weakest link. Because even in the dark, while he was asleep, God was doing his thing. God does some of his best work when you are asleep. That is, in the dark. He does his best work when you don't think he's doing a thing. He's behind the scenes working it out. I have a plan for you, and it's a good one. Maybe you should have gotten it earlier in your life. Maybe you should have. Maybe if you hadn't done this or done that or gone here or gone there, then maybe you would have gotten it early. Maybe if you'd have gotten saved earlier, you would have known me earlier, you would have had the plan. Maybe if you hadn't married out of my will, or if you hadn't traveled out of my will, or you hadn't been in rebellion, maybe you would have gotten it early. And I know you wish you could turn back the hands of time and make it happen all over again. And I know you feel like you've been in this thing too long. And I know you don't know how much longer it's going to take to get out of it. But still, with all your questions, I have a plan for you. And I know what it is. And it's a good one. And it will give you a future. And it will give you a hope. It would be 70 years before they would see the plan. 70 years. The prophets were saying, 2 years and you out of here. God was saying, look, It's going to be longer than you think. That's why I want you to be as productive as you can right where you are until you see what I'm going to do. God is inviting you to participate with him in the drama of the ages. You say, I don't like the dark. Can't help you with that, because without faith, it is impossible to please God. Them that cometh to God must first believe that he is, and that he is a rewarder of those who seek him. You don't know which way to go? Seek him. You're in pain? Seek him. You're confused? Seek him. You're tired of waiting? Seek him. If you come and ask me, I'm going to send you back to him. Because he has not told me his plan for you. A lot of us have a picture, but we can't see a plan. So we wonder whether it's going to produce anything. God says, I have the plan. I am the architect, and I have built lives before. It's not my first building. You're not my first project. In fact, you easy compared to some of the dudes I've had to deal with. Sometimes it'll look like God is doing nothing. God has you in his hands. He has you in his heart. And he wants to see the plan of your future burst out before you like you never dreamt possible. He wants you to see your tomorrow like you never knew it could be. He wants to take yesterday's pain and turn it into tomorrow's joy. And he's saying, hold on to my hand and never let it go. Because I know where I'm taking you. And it's a good place. It's a wonderful place. Because it's a future and it's a hope. 2,000 years ago, Jesus Christ put up the payment for the plan. And he who has begun a good work in you shall continue it until the day of redemption. What God starts, God finishes. What God begins, God ends. What God initiates, God completes. But you say, I'm in a mess. You don't know my mess. You don't know my God. And if you forget the sermon, remember the verse. I have a plan for you. Not for calamity or bad, but for good. And it involves your future, and it's full of hope.
2: 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You know, it can be really refreshing to talk to somebody who skips all the small talk, gets straight to the point, and tells the truth. Dr. Evans says that describes the Apostle James perfectly. Be sure to join us tomorrow as he reveals actionable takeaways from the book of James. Right now, though, he's back with a special invitation for you.
3: If you're not absolutely sure that you have received salvation, that you're on your way to heaven, then let's get that straight right now. God offers you salvation as a free gift because of the sacrifice of his Son. And if you will come to Jesus Christ, acknowledging your need for a Savior because you recognize you're a sinner, recognizing you can't save yourself, and appealing to Jesus to apply his death into your life, he will come in, forgive your sins, and give you eternal life right now. Simply say to the Lord, I know I'm a sinner. I know I need a Savior. I'm believing in you alone to be my Savior. So I now accept your offer to give me eternal life and the forgiveness of sins. And then thank him for the free salvation he just offered.

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1: In 2018, a man checked into a room at a New York hotel for a one-night stay. Remarkably, he used the room for 5 years without paying another cent, exploiting obscure rent laws to hold on to it. His refusal to leave, however, eventually led to potential prison time for him. Like an unwelcome tenant who overstays, James warns us that the devil lingers in our lives when left unchecked. Resist the devil, James writes, and he will flee from you. The apostle emphasizes that our struggles often come from impure desires and wrong motives, things like pride, divided loyalties, and impure thoughts residing in our hearts. To counter such temptation, James offers two commands: submit to God and resist the devil. To submit means surrendering every part of our lives to God. Resisting the devil is equally active, requiring prayer, vigilance, and the wisdom of Scripture. Like a landlord evicting an unlawful tenant, in God's strength we can refuse to let the temptation of the devil overtake us. When we evict sin and the devil's influence and come near to God, we allow His peace, joy, and purpose to dwell more fully in us. The enemy can't stay where God reigns. Today's encouragement was provided by Our Daily Bread Ministries.
2: LA to San Francisco in less than 3 hours. No, not by airplane, but on California's future high-speed train. It was promised by 2020, but the bullet train is years behind schedule and has yet to lay a single track. The bullet train was divisive from the start. In 2008, the ballot measure narrowly passed. The controversy only deepened as the price tag skyrocketed, and now, according to a poll conducted last year, nearly two-thirds of Californians say they want the project to continue, but more than half doubt it will be completed as planned. That's the nature of the plans we make as human beings, but with God, it's different. His plans will be accomplished. As Ephesians assures us, He has made known to us the mystery of His will, according to His purpose, which He set forth in Christ as a plan for the fullness of time to unite all things in Christ. I'm David Wolin at haventoday.org.
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7: And this inheritance can never perish, never be stained, never fade, and is secured to us and we to it. And Peter says, I don't care what your physical circumstance, I don't care what your earthly condition, you ought to praise God for that.
8: Welcome to Grace to You with John MacArthur. I'm your host, Phil Johnson. Several years ago, one of the most popular athletes in professional sports said that even after winning multiple championships, earning tens of millions of dollars, playing a game he loves, he admitted, there's got to be more than this. He had all the wealth and fame he had ever dreamed of, but it hadn't brought him the satisfaction he craved. Now, a testimony like that should resonate with you if you're a Christian. It confirms what the Bible says. Even the best this world can offer won't bring ultimate fulfillment. So what does promise ultimate joy and deliver every time? Consider that as we continue John MacArthur's study called Our Great Salvation. And now with today's lesson, here's John.
7: Stephen Charnock, writing in that great classic on the existence and attributes of God, said, "Regeneration is a universal change of the whole man. It is as large in renewing us as sin was in defacing us." Regeneration. What's the result of it? The result of it is we are born again to a living hope. A living hope. What does he mean by this? Well, a hope which is perpetually alive. A hope which has a quality of life. You say, why does he say that? In contrast to the hope of men, which is always a dying or a dead hope. You realize, don't you, that all hope that men and women have in other than Jesus Christ is a dead or dying hope. The world knows only dying hopes. At best, all the hopes and dreams of men will die when they die, if they haven't died long before. That's why the scripture says, if in this world only we have hope, we are of all men most what? Miserable. You're a miserable person if your only hope is in this world, because it'll all die. They all die. Death cuts the nerve of all hope. But we have an undying hope. We have a living hope, a hope that never dies, a hope that comes to complete, total, final, glorious, eternal fulfillment. That is our hope. A hope, as Peter says it in 2 Peter 3:13, for a new heaven and a new earth in which righteousness dwells. That's our hope, an eternal hope. That is the hope that sustains us. That is the hope that God in His wonderful grace and through His marvelous promise will fulfill. And that's what causes Paul to say, for to me to live is Christ and to die is what? Is gain. How can it be gain to die? How can that possibly be true? Because then your hope becomes reality. To die is gain. To gain the glorious sight of God. To gain the glorified presence of Jesus Christ. To gain the full and uninterrupted and unhindered fellowship and enjoyment of God, Christ, the Holy Spirit, angels, and saints. Death is gained because we gain a room in heaven's glorious splendor. And death is gained because we gain the unreserved and full fellowship and service that God designed us for. To die is gained because we gain the perfection of eternal holiness, eternal perfection, eternal righteousness. Freedom from sin. To die is gain because we gain the royalty, the honor, the glory of heaven. We gain the pleasures that are at thy right hand forevermore. And so William Garnall says that death is not something that a Christian fears. In fact, he says, hope is the saint's shroud wherein he wraps himself when he lays his body down to sleep in death. Hope. Hope for the resurrection of the spirit. Hope for the resurrection of the body. And what has given us that hope? Back to verse 3. It's through the resurrection of Jesus Christ out from the dead. The means then of our receiving this inheritance is the new birth, which gives us this living hope in the coming of that inheritance. And that hope is built on the resurrection of Jesus Christ from the dead. John 14, 19, Jesus said, because I live, you shall live also. Jesus said, I am the resurrection and the life. And what a wonderful thing. He then proved it by raising Lazarus from the dead to demonstrate that indeed he was. And he said, whosoever believes in me shall never die. In 1 Corinthians chapter 15, the great resurrection chapter, in verse 17, it says, if Christ has not been raised, your faith is worthless. You are still in your sins. That's it. And even if you hoped in Christ in this life and that was it, you're damned. But Christ came through the grave and took the key and unlocked the door of the treasure house of hope. The resurrection of Christ then is the crown of his atoning work. He shows us that he in his death has canceled the sins of the world, satisfied the righteousness of God, conquered death, and thus our hope is a living hope. He came out from among the dead to give to us the same incorruptible life that we might have a living hope, a hope that never dies. And all of that is ours through the new birth, through regeneration, the transforming power of God. So the inheritance then has as its source God, as its motive mercy, as its means new birth. Let's look at its nature. This is so wonderful. Verse 4 says, we will through the new birth obtain the inheritance, which is three things, imperishable, undefiled, and unfading. This causes us great joy to know that we have an inheritance which, first of all, is imperishable. Imperishable. Aphthartos means basically not corruptible, not subject to passing away, or not liable to decay or passing away. But beyond that, it has been used in secular language, secular Greek, to speak of a very interesting concept, and that is to refer to something that was unravaged by an invading army. Unravaged by an invading army. That's an interesting thought. If you take that thought back to the Old Testament, you will remember that when God gave to Israel their inheritance was the land of Canaan. Do you remember that? The land of Canaan was the inheritance of Israel. I will give you this land, the land that flows with milk and honey and so forth. They had then an earthly inheritance. But many, many, many times, that earthly inheritance, Canaan, was plundered by invading armies, plundered by enemies, ravaged by enemies. And there may be a sense in which that word is enriched to us if you understand it in that kind of connection. That the Old Testament inheritance, the land of Canaan, an earthly inheritance given to Israel, was plundered and ravaged and devastated and destroyed and leveled. But you have an inheritance that will never be ravaged, plundered, devastated. It's imperishable. A fortune that can't be spent, and so it can't be diminished. A treasure that can never be taken, stolen, robbed, plundered. You see, that's exactly what Jesus had in mind in Matthew 6 when he said, lay your treasure up in heaven where moth and rust doth not corrupt and thieves do not break through and steal. Put the treasure where it is safe, where it is imperishable. Listen, there's no place on this world where you can do that. You think you're covered. You got your treasure over here and over there. You've got your goods and your bank accounts and your bonds and your stocks and certificates and whatever else you're storing it up. It's all perishable. And if it happens to survive this world until you die, it'll all perish when you die because you won't be able to claim any of it. But the treasure that God has given us in the eternal inheritance of salvation, yet to be revealed in the last time as our full and final glorious salvation, is a treasure that will never be ravaged by an enemy, will never be touched by an invading army, will never be taken by a thief, will never be moth-eaten or rusted. Can't be touched. Second word is undefiled. Amantas means unstained, unpolluted, unstained with sin, evil, decay. Everything in this world is defiled. Everything in this world is stained. Everything in this world has been touched by sin. Everything in this world, you get this, is defective. Everything. Everything fails. That's why the Bible says in Romans 8, the whole creation groans, waiting for its adoption, waiting for the glorious manifestation of the sons of God. The creation is stained. It is defiled. There is moral leprosy that has corrupted everything in this world. I mean everything. We live in a polluted world. We breathe infested and infected air. And we transmit it to everything we touch. And the pollution isn't smog, and the infection isn't AIDS. It's sin. It's sin. All earthly inheritance is defiled. But there is an inheritance that is not. All the best of this earth is dung, rubbish, manure to Paul, but not that treasure which is the righteousness of Jesus Christ, he says in Philippians 3, 7 to 9. That's an inheritance that is not stained and not defiled in any way. How wonderful. Everything you have in this life is corrupted. Your new car will rust. Your new house will grow old and decay. Even the money you stash away somewhere will be the victim of a shifting economy. Or your greatest treasure might be stolen from you. It all winds down, it all decays, it all corrodes, it all corrupts. But not that which you place in heaven. Where's your focus? Where's your treasure? Are you storing it up there to add to the joy of that eternal salvation? Or are you so foolish as to be pouring it into that which is defiled? The third term he uses is one word, unfading. The New American translates it will not fade away. It's the word unfading. It's basically used of flowers that decay, that wither and die. And it suggests to us here that we have an inheritance that will never lose its supernatural beauty. It'll never fade. It'll never grow old. You see, the kingdom of heaven has no decaying elements. It has no sin. Nothing perishes, nothing is defiled, and nothing fades away. All the strokes of time can't touch it because it's in a timeless place. All the taint of sin can't touch it because it's in a sinless place. Peter says that when the chief shepherd shall appear, we will receive a crown of glory that is unfading, unfading. Oh, how wonderful, how wonderful. Because of our inheritance, which can never be corrupted and never be defiled and never fade away, Peter says we ought to rejoice. We ought to bless God. We ought to adore God. The last point that Peter makes, and a rich one, is the security of our inheritance. You know, you'd say to yourself, well, it would be wonderful if we could enjoy this inheritance. If we could really rejoice and bless God, but I'm afraid we might lose it. How do we know we won't lose it? How do we know that somebody won't come and take it? How do we know that it can't be plundered or stolen? Peter wants to answer that. He wants us to enjoy the inheritance without that fear. So in verse 4, at the end of the verse, he says, reserved in heaven for you. Did you get that? Somebody might say, you know, somebody else might get this. What happens if under this persecution and under this hostility and under this rejection and under the difficulties of the time in which I'm living, what happens if I somehow fall into sin and I forfeit this and somebody else gets it? And so Peter says it is reserved in heaven for you. Wonderful. The word reserve means to guard. It's guarded in heaven. And the idea of the, it's actually a perfect passive participle here, means the already existing inheritance is presently under guard in heaven. Presently being and continually being guarded for you. Wow. And where is it being guarded? In heaven. Is that a safe place? That's the safest place there is. Safest place there is. That's the place where moth and rust doth not corrupt and where thieves do not break through and steal, Jesus said. That's the safest place there is. Do you remember in Revelation chapter 21, verse 27, it says about heaven, nothing unclean and no one who practices abomination and lying shall ever come into it, but only those whose names are written in the Lamb's Book of Life. Hey, nobody's going to go in there and take your treasure. Not Satan, not demons, not anybody. In chapter 22, verse 14, blessed are those who wash their robes that they may have the right to the tree of life and may enter by the gates into the city. That's heaven. That's the New Jerusalem. Outside are the dogs and the sorcerers and the immoral and the murderers and the idolaters and those who love and practice lying. They're not up there. They're outside of that kingdom, that domain. Heaven will never know any invasion. Heaven will never know any spoiling of its treasure. Heaven will never know any laying waste, any defacing of its beauty. Heaven will never have armies tramping into it to fight against its inhabitants. Heaven will never experience some coming and taking away its glories as booty. Not heaven. The treasure is secure. Beloved, may I tell you, by the mercy of God, God, our gracious God, who saved you and me when we did not deserve it, that He has granted to us by the new birth an eternal salvation which is reserved in heaven and cannot under any conditions ever be plundered. It's secure. And as you serve the Lord Jesus Christ here, and as you live a life of adoring praise and worship, you continue to add to the reality of that treasure and the joy of eternal heaven as you invest in eternity. The treasure is secure. And somebody's going to say, yeah, but I know the treasure's secure, but how secure am I? Maybe I could blow it. There are some, you know, who teach you can lose your salvation and somebody else gets the whole thing. Maybe I can lose it. So he says, it's reserved in heaven for you who are protected by the power of God. Not only is the treasure guarded, but you're protected. Isn't that wonderful? You're protected. I'm protected? Yeah. What am I protected by? The power of God, the omnipotence of God, the sovereign, almighty power of God, continual military divine protection. You are in the process of being protected by the power of God, the text says. Satan can't storm heaven. Satan can't come up there and condemn you. It's God that's declared you righteous. How can Satan condemn you successfully? Romans 8 says, if God is for us, who can successfully be against us? If God, holy, infinitely righteous God, says that all is well with us and we belong to Him, who is a higher court than that? He that has begun the good work will perform it till the day of Christ. He is able to keep you from stumbling and present you faultless, Jude 24 says. Supreme power, supreme omniscience, supreme omnipotence, supreme sovereignty not only keeps the treasure, but keeps the believer. Wonderful thought. You don't have to fear. Beloved, we might as well rejoice. You understand that? You might as well rejoice. Nobody can steal your treasure, and nobody can disqualify you from receiving it. You say, don't I have any part in this at all? What if I just turn my back and curse God and walk away? Well, let's look what the verse says. Who are protected by the power of God through faith. That's your part. God works that in you. Your continued faith in God in Christ is the evidence of God's keeping work. God didn't save you apart from faith, and God doesn't keep you apart from faith. When God saved you, He energized that faith in you, and as He keeps you, He energizes that faith. So we are kept by the power of God, and the power of God works through our faith. It's a wonderful thought. Faith is kindled, says Lenski, the Lutheran commentator. Faith is kindled and preserved and made strong by grace alone. Even the faith is by grace. Grace, he says, reaches into the heart and the soul and works spiritual effects. Boy, that's wonderful. So that while you have on the one hand, God in His power, shutting the lion's mouths and protecting Daniel, you have Daniel's faith at its peak. The two always go together. They always go together. The protection of omnipotent power and the perseverance of faith. It isn't apart from faith, it's through faith. So that the true believer is not only protected by God, but is given a sustaining, persevering faith. As I said before, you weren't saved apart from faith, and you aren't kept apart from faith. You were saved through faith, and you are kept through faith. That's why it's so ludicrous for people to say you can be a Christian even if you don't believe. Not so. God doesn't protect you through sovereign act independent of anything that you do. He saves you through sovereign act by activating by grace your faith so that you continue to believe. Beloved, what has God given to us for which we should adore Him? Peter says He's given us an eternal inheritance. He's given us a salvation ready to be revealed in the last season. What he means by that is we haven't yet entered into the fullness of it. We haven't yet experienced all there is of it. That still waits. The revelation obviously of Christ in all His glory that comes in the last time. We have a taste of it now, but not the fullness. But God has granted it to us. It is now an inheritance. It is an inheritance which we possess in some measure, but not yet in all its fullness, but which is guaranteed to us. God is the source. Mercy was the motive, and that's so wonderful because He gave it to us not because we deserved it, so we don't have to keep deserving it to keep it. He gave it to us because we were so miserable, He had compassion on us. And no matter how miserable we'll be after that, we'll never be as miserable as we were before that. And so He will continue to have that same compassion. And His mercy will be new every morning. And the means by which the inheritance came to us, the new birth, which has given us this living hope based on the resurrection of Jesus Christ out from the dead. And this inheritance can never perish, never be stained, never fade, and is secured to us and we to it. And Peter says, I don't care what your physical circumstance, I don't care what your earthly condition, you ought to praise God for that. You ought to bless God for that. May our hearts do that very thing. Let's pray together. Forgive us, Lord, for taking for granted that reality for which we will spend eternity in constant praise. Lord God, how this shows us the sinfulness of our own hearts. Thank You for unmasking that. Give us a new compulsion to live in the heavenlies, to invest in eternity, to long to be with You, and to endure anything in this life, for the sufferings here are certainly not worthy to be compared with the glory which shall be ours in that day when we see Christ face to face. In Jesus' name, amen.
9: You're listening to Grace to You, the Bible teaching ministry of John MacArthur. John's current series is titled Our Great Salvation. Well, John made it clear today, your inheritance as a believer is secure. Obviously, it's comforting to know an inheritance is awaiting and can't be taken away. But perhaps you find yourself wishing that you knew more specifics about your heavenly inheritance, as well as what to expect at the moment of death. I talked about that with John in studio not long ago. Here's what he said.
10: Yeah, I think it was Woody Allen who said, I don't mind dying, I just don't want to be there when it happens. You will be there when it happens.
9: Yeah.
10: So yeah, you'll have an eyewitness account to give for all eternity on your death. I think that part of the lack of interest in heaven is the ignorance on heaven. I don't hear this much. I don't know when the last time I heard a preacher preach on heaven. There are a few books that have been around over the last years.
9: Yeah, you have one.
10: Yeah, but you don't hear much about it. And look, this is where we're all headed. Look, I can go back to the days when Patricia and I were going to take a long-awaited vacation, and we'd stack up brochures just to look at what the brochures said and photographs to fill our hearts with anticipation for wherever we're going to go. The Bible will do that for you with regard to heaven. If you don't have the enthusiasm that Paul had when he said, far better depart and be with Christ, then you don't understand heaven. So to help you with that, we have developed a booklet titled The Truth About Heaven. It's free to anyone who would like a copy. No need to settle for fictional accounts of heaven, supposedly from people who went there and came back. No need to be ignorant. The Bible says a lot more than you might think. If you're a Christian, you need to know what is being prepared for you in the presence of the Lord. The title again, The Truth About Heaven. It will take you all the way from the apocalyptic visions of heaven in the book of Ezekiel to those in the book of Revelation, giving you the composite clear picture, one that you probably have never had, of the glorious realities of our future home. Along the way, this booklet dispels popular myths about heaven and clearly spells out the only way that you can get there, through faith in the saving work of Christ. If you want a copy, just ask us.
9: That's right, friend. You don't need to be ignorant about the glorious future for you if you're a believer in Christ. I encourage you to ask for John's booklet, The Truth About Heaven. 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Now for the entire Grace to You staff, I'm Phil Johnson. Thanks for joining us today. Be here tomorrow for a message that may make you shout. That is, shout for joy. We're continuing John MacArthur's study called Our Great Salvation with another half hour of unleashing God's truth, one verse at a time, on Grace to You.
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13: With SRN News, I'm Rich Thomason in Washington. 273 and counting, the death toll from the catastrophic flooding, the massive rock and mudslide that swallowed up and swept away entire villages in Nepal along the border with Tibet.
14: Authorities say a glacial collapse and a massive surge of water and mud through mountain valleys, destroying roads, burying buildings, and cutting off communities. Across the border in Tibet, hundreds remain unaccounted for as helicopters and rescue teams continued searching for survivors.
13: Correspondent Ken Lorman says more than 1,000 people are unaccounted for, with many tourists, including some Americans, among them. Military judge is set June 5, 2028, starting date of the trial of alleged 9/11 mastermind Khalid Sheikh Mohammed. On Wall Street this morning, Dow futures down 59, NASDAQ futures up 282 points. This is SRN News.
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3: Do you feel like you're lacking self-confidence? Susan Hunt suggests you actually might have a different problem.
16: 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We need Christ confidence.
3: This is Revive Our Hearts with Nancy DeMoss Wolgemuth, author of Adorned, Living Out the Beauty of the Gospel Together. For Thursday, August 27th, I'm Dana Gresh.
17: You know, there's a whole generation of women that has the potential to make a huge effect on our world to advance God's kingdom. I'm talking about the baby boomers, women who have recently entered or who will soon be entering the so-called retirement years. These women have valuable experience to share, and they're entering a season of life when they may have some additional time to invest in others. I include myself in that generation, and I'm praying that we won't say, "It's my turn to take it easy," but instead that we'll stay engaged and be involved in building God's kingdom at this season of our lives. Susan Hunt has been an incredible example to me and to many other women of how to keep pressing on in the Lord's work, even at times when we might be tempted to coast. For decades, Susan has had a burden for churches to develop Titus II-style discipling relationships, women teaching women.
3: That's right. This is a message that Susan gave at a Revive conference when we were focusing on that topic. Here's Susan.
16: Susie, our granddaughter, was 3 or 4 years old when she slid down her stairs on her pillow just as her mother came around the corner and said, "Susie, don't ever do that again." Susie asked, "Did you do this when you were a little girl?" And her mother answered, "No, my mother wouldn't let me." And Susie asked, "Who is your mother?" And Catherine responded, "Why, Susie, me mommy is my mother." And Susie's response was, "Uh-uh, she's an old lady." There's more. Susie is now a beautiful 22-year-old sitting over here with her mother, which makes me a very old lady. But here's the thing. Every birthday is a gift from the Lord. And I've had 77 of them. Plus, I have been happily married for 53 years. Girls, you have to be an old lady to be able to say that. I love the quote from Elizabeth Prentice, the 19th century author of Stepping Heavenward, when she wrote to a friend, "I'm ever so glad that I'm growing old every day and so becoming better fitted to be the dear and loving friend to young people that I want to be." This is the antithesis of the world's message that aging is our enemy. The Bible says that it's our friend. Job 12, "Wisdom is with the aged, and understanding in length of days." Proverbs 16, "Gray hair is a crown of glory. It is gained in a righteous life." And yes, my gray hair is covered with blonde highlights, but it's there, so I think it counts. Elizabeth Prentice's statement is radical because it is not self-centered. The world tells me that it's time for me. The Bible tells me that it's time to double down in investing in the next generation. Psalm 145, "One generation shall commend your works to the next generation and declare your mighty acts." This generational principle is repeated throughout the Old Testament and is echoed in Paul's letter when he says that older women are to teach the younger women. 50 years ago, when my husband graduated from seminary, we served for a short time in a small church in a rural community. I was just becoming aware of the Titus Mandate. But it made no sense to me because what I observed was a division between the older and younger women. And from my 25-year-old perspective, I concluded that the older women were resentful and critical of the younger women because they were fearful of losing control. But the result was I was fearful of them. Now, that little church was a part of a denomination that was increasingly questioning the authority of God's word. And looking back, I wonder if those women understood the power and the joy of the gospel of grace. Did they understand the sweetness of being a part of God's family where there are no generation gaps because of our union with Christ? Did they have the deep assurance of eternal life that comes with hearing sound doctrine taught Sunday after Sunday? My point, we cannot overstate the importance of Paul's instruction to the young pastor to teach sound doctrine. We're products of our theology, whether it's sound or unsound. What we believe or don't believe about God shows up every day in every way. Our passage for this session shows us what sound doctrine produces in those who are saved from our sin through grace, by faith, in the finished work of Christ. Titus 2:2-3. Older men are to be sober-minded, dignified, self-controlled, sound in faith, in love, and in steadfastness. Older women, likewise. The qualities that are to characterize older men, likewise, should characterize older women. Now, this is epic. As we begin to consider the virtues that we are to adorn, there's a sense of wonder and of gratitude that because of the gospel, we can become sober-minded. My natural tendency is to be so intoxicated with myself and with the world that I become self-indulgent. Peter also warns us, be sober-minded, be watchful. Your adversary, the devil, prowls around like a roaring lion, seeking someone to devour. Resist him. As we become intoxicated with the majesty of Christ, we become watchful, and we have the desire and the strength to resist our adversary. We can become dignified. My natural inclination is to become so overwhelmed with life that I freak out and act in inappropriate ways. But we can be still. We can be still in our hearts because we know that He is God. And so there's an inner peace and a poise, a dignity, that even if our circumstances are chaotic, we're not. Instead of being out of control, the gospel produces self-control. This comes from a Greek word meaning to have a saved or a sound mind. And it's also related to a Greek word that's used for car brakes. So the self-controlled woman's mind is so informed by God's word that she knows the biblical boundaries. She knows when to put on the brakes and to say no. We can become sound in faith, in love, and in steadfastness. Sound doctrine produces sound living. These qualities are not produced by self-effort. They are an outward expression of an inner transformation. Here's the headline, 2 Corinthians 3, and we all, with unveiled face, beholding the glory of the Lord, are being transformed into the same image from one degree of glory to another. We become what we behold. When we behold the fake promises and priorities of the world, we become out of control. We become chaotic, self-centered, and overwhelmed. When we behold the glory of God, we become like Christ. In our second church, there were older women who loved me. They loved my husband and they loved our children.

Because I'll ask the question, and if you'll read the answer with me. What is the chief end of man? Man's chief end is to glorify God and to enjoy Him forever. There are many things I cannot do because of my age. I don't move as fast. I don't think as fast. But those things do not have to keep me from fulfilling my purpose to glorify and enjoy God. So, right here, right now, whether I'm on a stage in Indianapolis or one day confined to a bed, show up, be present, shine His glory as we adorn the character of Christ. Secondly, I don't have to be able to solve all of a young woman's problems to encourage and equip her to live for God's glory. In our late 40s, we went on staff of a church with godly older women who had been taught sound doctrine. They loved the younger women. They were our cheerleaders. Titus 2 came alive for me. I had begun working outside the home, and so I was trying to juggle a job outside the home and home responsibilities. I was making some big decisions in ministry. I was discouraged, I was fearful, and I was weary. And so I visited Evelyn, a woman in her 80s. I cluttered the air with my words and my woes. And finally, I wailed, "Evelyn, what should I do?" Evelyn looked at me with compelling dignity and tenderness. And she said, "As I listened to you, I kept thinking of one thing. Jesus loves me. This I know, for the Bible tells me so." Girls, that is sound doctrine. The clutter seemed to go away. I could see beyond it to God's sovereign love for me. Now, there was tremendous weight behind Evelyn's words because I knew her story. Her mother had died when she was a little girl, and Evelyn and her brother Ralph, who had Down syndrome, were raised by their grandmother, who died when Evelyn was a very young woman. But before she died, she repeatedly said, "Take care of Ralph." Evelyn was widowed at a young age. She never had children of her own. But out of a heart of faith, she took care of Ralph. She also taught Sunday school, vacation Bible school, women's Bible studies. She had a host of spiritual children. Until she was bedridden in her mid-90s, she always showed up for church, and she always looked so pretty, and she was so cheerful. And her gray hair was a crown of glory gained in a righteous life. And this leads to my third observation. Living out the beauty of the gospel together is not just a clever tagline. It's a gospel imperative. The local church is where we know each other's stories. It's where we hear sound doctrine, so we learn how to rejoice with those who rejoice and weep with those who weep. It's where we are knit together in love. Church is the place where we make disciples. Evelyn lived to be 100, and she continued to disciple me from her bed in an assisted living home. Not by her words, because the time came when she could no longer speak, but by her sweet submission to God's word and to His plan for her on this earth. My fourth observation is for young women, and all of us are younger than someone. You have a responsibility to reach out to older women. Circle back to those older women in our first church. How would that experience have been different if I had reached out to them? What if I had taken time to get to know their stories? What if I had asked about the history of that church and of that community? What if I had invited groups of older and younger women into our home and asked the older women to tell us things that they had learned about the Lord that they wished that they had known at our age? What if I had asked them to share their prayer request with us? And if I had asked the young women to share their prayer request with the older women, and if we had prayed for one another? In my arrogant immaturity, I robbed myself and I delayed my growth in grace.
I did not have a teachable spirit.

0: Spirit. But as always, our faithful God makes all things work together for our good and His glory. I don't get a do-over with those women, but my failure in that experience has been used by the Lord to make me passionate to encourage and equip older and younger women to live out the beauty of the gospel together. My sisters, wherever you are on life's timeline, begin now to pray for grace to finish strong. The older I get, the more I understand that finishing strong means finishing weak. Jesus said in 2 Corinthians, "My power is made perfect in weakness." May our response be that of Paul, "Therefore I will boast all the more gladly in my weaknesses, so that the power of Christ may rest upon me. When I'm weak, then I'm strong." This verse is very real, very precious, very personal to me. I always knew it at some level, but a few years ago, I had a sudden and severe attack of vertigo that was eventually diagnosed as being the result of a virus in my inner ear, which left me with very little balance. So my body has had to learn to compensate for me to stand upright. It also left me deaf in one ear. My eyes sort of dance around and don't always focus well. But what I have learned through this is the power of God in my weakness. For me to stand here with lights glaring in my eyes, to not topple over, and to put two or three sentences together is a testimony to the power of God. And so I boast in my weakness. But the truth is, that was always the case, not just when I had that episode of vertigo. And the sooner we acknowledge our utter dependence upon Him, the sooner we know the power of His strength upon us. No wonder I used to get tired because I was trying to operate too much out of self-effort. I knew I should depend on the Lord, and I said I did, but I did not know it to the depths that I know now. So let me encourage you. The world tells us to develop self-confidence, but the Bible says to put no confidence in the flesh. What we need is not self-confidence. We need Christ's confidence. So don't fight against your weakness and don't deny your weakness. Let it bring a childlike dependence upon our strong Savior. I love the prayer in the hymn, "O Sacred Head Now Wounded." It goes like this: "Make me thine forever, and should I fainting be, Lord, let me never, never outlive my love for thee." That's my prayer. But my comfort and my confidence is, even if I outlive my love for Jesus, I will never outlive His love for me. He tells us in Isaiah 46, "Listen to me, you whom I have upheld since you were conceived, and have carried since your birth, even to old age and gray hairs. I am He. I am He who will sustain you. I have made you, and I will carry you. I will sustain you, and I will rescue you." So how does it feel to be an old lady? It feels like a tired, very dependent, very happy little girl being carried in the arms of her father. And she's calling to her friends, "Look how good and strong my daddy is." And she knows that when she falls asleep in his arms, she'll wake up at home. Father, we give you all praise and glory, that even If our love for you fails, we will never outlive your love for us. In the name and to the glory of Jesus, amen.
1: Some of you have heard me say that from the time I was a little girl, you got some Kleenex in your totes there. Hope you found them. It was always my goal to be a godly old lady. And we just heard one. But the point of this text and the point of this conference is that God has given us the means to become that godly old lady. How amazing is that? Out of fear, out of weakness, out of failure, we teach, as Susan just did, out of our life message. And never shining the light on ourselves, but always on His character, His faithfulness, His loving kindness. And that's what this transfer of the baton is all about. Thank you, Susan. I love you so much.
2: Well, there were plenty of tears in that conference center as Susan Hunt showed us what it looks like to be faithful to Christ and His service year after year, as long as He gives us the ability. I know my own heart was deeply stirred that day.
3: 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Now, if you're outside of the United States and Canada, we can't mail you the booklet, but we will get you a digital copy of that great content. So today we heard Susan Hunt cast a vision for us to be older women who are discipling younger women and to be discipled by older women. Tomorrow, we're going to hear about two women who really lived out this message. An older woman named Mercy had a radical impact on a younger woman named Sarah, and it changed both of their lives. Please be back for Revive Our Hearts. This program is a listener-supported production of Revive Our Hearts in Niles, Michigan, calling women to freedom, fullness, and fruitfulness in Christ. How to get the confidence you need in life on the next Revive Our Hearts with Nancy DeMoss-Wolgemuth.
4: I'm Ruth Kramer with Mission Network News. Gang violence leaves a bloody mark, and this Haitian village is still dealing with the fallout. Then later, collateral damage from Israel's anti-terror military operations rocks Lebanon. We'll share some ways that you can be praying in the minutes ahead. We'll begin today in Haiti, where a gang leader known as Iso 2, or Didi, holds more than 50 people hostage in a mountain village outside the Haitian capital. Now, if security forces kill gang members while trying to recapture the village, Didi says he'll take hostage lives in return. The captives are a remnant of Sunday's violent gang attack that left at least 47 dead, including 22 victims who were executed in a church. Kate Michelle heads up Radio TV 4VEH, the broadcast ministry partner of TWR in Haiti.
5: These were displaced people who had taken up refuge in this church, and the gangs attacked them as well as other community members.
4: The hours-long rampage sent shockwaves through the community.
5: It's got a lot of people on edge, even more than they have been before. Protective barriers that society held in place have been broken by these gang members. The gangs have lost that sense of you can't touch people inside a church.
4: According to government statistics, more than 1,400 people were killed in Haiti between April and June.
5: Over the last few years, there's been so much loss. People are in a desperate situation.
4: Radio TV 4VEH speaks life into despair.
5: Our message is that Jesus is our hope. He's the hope of nations. He's our hope for every day.
4: Meanwhile, American missionary Kevin Rideout is finally home after 9 months in captivity. The serving a mission pilot was reunited with his family and last week met with President Donald Trump at the White House. In a statement, President Trump said Rideout had been taken by ISIS terrorists. Greg Kelly with Unknown Nations explains that instability in Niger and across the Sahel region is giving Islamist militant groups room to expand.
6: You have people who have totally lost confidence in the governments. And so what that leads to is these militant groups that are rising up. They're taking over. They're all vying to expand their influence. There's natural resources in play. There's kidnapping in play. There's war crimes. There is targeting of civilian schools. And ultimately what happens is that the people are the ones who suffer the most.
4: Pray for mission workers in Niger as they share Christ.
6: I think that these are exactly the places that the global body of Christ needs to have their eyes on, because you're talking about millions of people. Yes, there's humanitarian carnage and tragedy, and all of our hearts hurt for that. But to us, the greater challenge is giving people opportunity to hear the gospel.
4: And three hills in southern Lebanon have become more than a power struggle between Israel and Hezbollah. The hills rest near the Rum fault line. If Israel carries out its threat to bomb Hezbollah tunnel networks there, it could trigger destructive shockwaves. Nuno with Triumph and Mercy Lebanon.
7: Israel has come and they have conquered all the places that are above ground. But what is underground is still under Iran and Hezbollah's control.
4: Last month, Israel dropped 700 tons of explosives on one of the three fault line hills. They destroyed the tunnels, but the shockwaves were comparable to a 3.8 magnitude earthquake. Nuna says combat of some kind is coming due to a deadlock between the sides.
7: Israel has agreed for the Lebanese army to take these hills if Hezbollah is okay with that. Hezbollah has refused.
4: Pray for resolution with the least amount of casualties. Israel believes dozens of Hezbollah fighters are in tunnels under the next hill. Pray for God to reveal himself to them.
7: They are stranded. It's like they are in prison. I pray that God will just visit them.
4: Many people from southern Lebanon have been forced back north by the continued fighting, some for the third time. You'll find prayer points and more at missionnews.org. 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I'm Ruth Kramer.
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0: donation. And yet we have to ask ourselves, do we trust the one that we have trusted? And when he tells us, this is the way, walk in it, and part of our own human inclination is that that's not the way we should go, do we follow him? Do we lean out from the mountain so that we're safe, even though it doesn't feel right? Or do we follow our own inclinations? And that's what the writer of Proverbs says. He says that if you're going to have focus in your life, you have to depend, you have to trust. You have to dedicate yourself in such a way that you do so with all of your heart. And you have to discipline yourself that when your inclinations and the Word of God come into conflict, even though you have these human feelings that you can't deny, you do what God tells you to do. And so often those are the things that come into conflict among our singles and among the young people. They're exposed all the time to the drives and the inclinations that are theirs by virtue of their Creator, and they have the Word of God that says that marriage is the place for that expression. And you hear them sometimes say, but if I have this inclination and this drive, isn't that from God? Not necessarily. You're to trust in the Lord, His Word, with all of your heart and not lean to your own inclinations. And then notice, focusing requires discernment. In all your ways, acknowledge Him. This is a great little phrase in this verse. To acknowledge means to recognize. Notice, we're to acknowledge Him in all our ways. The key word here is the word in. We are to acknowledge the Lord just where He places us. In the home, in the business, at school, at work, at play. We are to acknowledge Him in health and in affliction. We are to acknowledge Him when we're well and when we're strong, when there are weddings and when there are funerals. In all of our ways, in whatever we do, we're to recognize and acknowledge Him. That means we're to follow Him and obey Him in all of our daily walk. Do what He says and continue to do that in all that we do. Proverbs 16:3 says, commit your works to the Lord and your thoughts will be established. 1 Corinthians 10:31 says, whatever you do, whether you eat or drink, do it all to the glory of God. And Colossians 3:17 adds a similar word, that whatever you do in word or deed, do all in the name of the Lord Jesus. And when you do all of these things, when you depend, you trust in the Lord, and you dedicate yourself with all your heart, and you discipline yourself, not leaning to your own understanding, and you acknowledge Him in everything you do, the result will be you will get direction in your life. Focusing your life results in direction. The end of these verses say, He shall direct your paths. How many of you know that when God directs your paths, you're focused? When you're getting your signals from Almighty God, and you're in His path, you're focused. You know what to do, and nothing can sway you. You're on God's mission, in God's place, in God's way, even as the Lord Jesus who came to give His life for the world. Whenever He was tempted to go in a different direction, He would always say, mine hour's not yet come, mine hour's not yet come. He never lost His focus so that He could stand one day and say, I have done all that You've asked me to do, O God. I have stayed focused all through my life. Now, none of us probably will be able to say at the end of our lives, I never lost focus even once. I know I won't. But I want to stay focused as much as I can in the pathway that God has directed for me so that I don't miss any of His blessings or any of the things that He wants to do in my life or in the lives of others who are around me. So I'm going to commit myself to trust with all my heart and not lean to my own understanding and acknowledge Him in all of my ways, because that's the formula for getting a focused life where God directs your paths. Literally, what it says in the text is, when you do this, He makes your path straight. Gives you a straight path. So you know where to walk. You know what to do. What a thrill. And the Word of God is filled with verses that impress upon our hearts this truth. Let me just give you several of them. Proverbs 16:9. A man's heart plans his way, but the Lord directs his steps. Psalm 25:8. Good and upright is the Lord. Therefore, he teaches sinners the way. Psalm 32:8, I will instruct you and teach you in the way you should go. I will guide you with my eye. Isaiah 30:21, your ears shall hear a word behind you saying, this is the way, walk in it. Whenever you turn to the right hand or wherever you turn to the left. Isaiah 48:17 says, thus says the Lord your Redeemer, the Holy One of Israel, I am the Lord your God who teaches you to profit, who leads you by the way you should go. Amen. Thank God for that wonderful promise. I'm not out here on a sea of uncertainty trying to figure out what life is all about. I've got Almighty God directing my path. You say, well, if I do what God wants me to do, won't I miss out on some of the things I want to do? Listen to me. The Word of God says, commit your way to the Lord, and He will give you the desires of your heart. I'm learning finally that everything I think I want to do that may be not in the center of what God wants for me is second best. If I just get over on God's path, He not only gives me what He wants, but He gives me what I want. He gives me what my desires are. And I could illustrate that for my own life over and over again, that when I focus on God's purpose, I get God's perfect will for my life. What a thrill that is. To know that He's there saying, hey, Jeremiah, turn this way, turn that way. No, don't go there. Focus requires dependence, trust in the Lord, requires dedication with all your heart, requires discipline, don't lean to your own understanding, requires discernment, in all your ways acknowledge Him, and it results in direction. He'll give you the desires of your heart. This is God's proactive plan to keep you in the very center of His will every single day of your life from this moment until you get to heaven. And God's providence doesn't work unless you're willing to trust Him and depend on Him and not lean on your own understanding and say, Almighty God, thank you for this wonderful instrument you've given me to direct my life. And once and for all, right now, I'm going to trust you and trust it. I'm going to get it hooked up right. And I'm going to put it into operation so I know where I'm going. And my paths can be directed to God's purpose for my life. You will never be truly happy until you're walking in the perfect will of God. And you know, for some of you, you don't have Jesus Christ in your life. He hasn't promised to direct everybody. He's promised to direct His own children. And if you don't know Jesus Christ as your Savior, before you get lost, before you get totally out of focus, why don't you give your heart to Christ? Let Him give to you not only forgiveness for your sin and salvation for your life, but ultimately direction for what He wants you to do in the here and now. And He'll do it.
1: Amen. Plan better with the Lord. That's the nature of today's study. You know, people say He's my co-author or He's my co-business leader. No, He needs to be the head and you're the assistant. He's the head, you're junior partner, but let Jesus Christ direct your life and help you plan the future. Tomorrow, we are going to move away from this study on Proverbs with a very special message that's all about the way we think. Here's the title of the message. You are not what you think you are, but what you think you are. And that will be our study tomorrow and again on Monday. Be sure to join us then. 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
3: This is Shauna on Johnny Erickson Tada Sharing Hope. 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
4: Most students are already back at college, and this past Sunday at church, we celebrated my pastor's daughter, who's heading off to Grand Canyon University. Maggie is all packed, ready to go. She's been through orientation, loves the campus, which is indeed beautiful. The church family marked this exciting milestone in her life with a yummy cake. And while I was hanging out in the fellowship hall, Maggie's mother showed me the cutest photo of her daughter's graduation day from high school just a month or so ago. On top of her cap and gown, written right there on the lid of her graduation cap, Maggie had painted Proverbs 31, verse 25. It was really cute with pink applique, and it said in bold, glittery letters, "The woman who fears the Lord is clothed with strength and dignity. She laughs without fear of the future." Now, there's a confident young woman about to be a university freshman, and I'm so glad that Maggie is already checking out the Christian clubs on campus, and she's pretty excited about the worship times every week at chapel. And I smiled when I read those words on the cap. She laughs without fear of the future. But it made me think, if you're going to be able to laugh at the future, you know, view the days to come as bright and hopeful, if you're going to be glad about the years ahead, you have to possess a healthy fear of the Lord. You've got to believe that whatever may come, whatever happy times or hardships are in store, you are going to hold fast to a loving God who you're convinced is good, a God who does only good toward you. Confidence like that doesn't allow for any bravado or sense of self-importance like, I'm laughing at the future. No, a fear of the Lord always breeds humility. It's the humble person who can smile at the days to come. So when I looked at that photo of Proverbs, I had to wonder, do I smile at my future? What if my pain gets worse? Will I have a place to live when Ken Tata passes away? Who will take care of me? Such thoughts could nibble at the edges of my inner peace in Jesus. And I say could. But I need to believe, and I have to believe, I must believe, that if my Savior Jesus would die for me, then he certainly is going to take care of me, right? I mean, the kind of person who would die for you has already proven to you that he's going to bend over backward to take great care of you. It just makes sense. So I can smile about the days to come, and you can too. Cast all your anxieties about the future on him, because he cares for you, it says in 1 Peter chapter 5. When it comes to the future, your joy and confidence just has to be in Jesus, your Savior, your Lord, the one who has all the future days in his hand. So without a hint of bravado or hubris, I join you in holding fast to Jesus Christ, while together we, oh my goodness, laugh with holy abandon at the future. Because there is no need to fear for our future days. They are all perfectly planned and held tightly in God's tender, loving hand.
3: 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Be glad. 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
8: A lot of men are on autopilot when it comes to their family. 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
3: 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Greer. I'm your host, Molly Vidovich. Okay, it's time for a little self-evaluation as we start the program today. If your spiritual progress were based on how well you lived out the Bible's instructions at home, how would you be doing? Probably safe to say we'd all come up quite a bit short of that standard, right? Well, today, Pastor J.D. Greer walks us through a passage that stirs up a lot of confusion, specifically about the topic of submission. He will help us see that God uses the relationships in marriage, family, and work as laboratories to help us grow in spiritual maturity. Remember, if you've missed any of the previous messages in our study of Ephesians, you can always hear them free of charge at jdgreer.com. But right now, let's head to the laboratory with Pastor JD in Ephesians chapter 5.
8: One of the most era-defining movies of my childhood was The Karate Kid. It was a story about, I guess, a loser kid who gets beat up, and this older Japanese man teaches him how to succeed in life by teaching him the principles of karate. As a kid, it was inspiring, it was awesome, and one of the most captivating parts of the story was how Mr. Miyagi, who was, you know, the mentor, how he taught Daniel how to fight. Now, a lot of you have seen the movie, but if not, basically, Daniel shows up at his house and Mr. Miyagi gives him a series of chores. It is to wash the car and then sand the floor and then paint the fence. And after about a month, he's just sick of it. He's like, you got me doing your housework. But then in the kind of the big revelation moment, Mr. Miyagi shows him that in learning to do these mundane tasks, he's actually learned all the skills that he needs in order to become a great fighter. Well, I share that because in many ways, Ephesians chapter 5, that's what Paul is showing you God has set up the world like. He set up the world in essentially the same way. Paul is going to take three very common relationships in our lives, three relationships that you'll probably at some point be involved in. Those three very ordinary relationships are marriage, family, and work. And he shows us that these very ordinary relationships are like the laboratories in which God teaches us the character skills that are going to make us more like himself. In each of these three relationships, we're going to learn one very important quality, a quality that defined Jesus himself, and that quality is submission. Paul opens up this section with that concept. It kind of starts in verse 21. Submitting to one another, he says, in the fear of Christ. Now, technically, this is the last phrase of the last sentence of the previous section, but Paul uses that as his kind of bridge into discussion of these three relationships. He said, you're going to submit to one another, all of you, out in the fear of Christ, out of respect for Christ, or as a way of serving Christ. Submitting to one another out of respect for Christ, in which we're going to learn to be like Jesus. And this is really important caveat as we get started here. The fact that we submit to others in relationships like these does not make us inferior to the person to whom we're submitting. In the same way that when somebody else is submitting to us in one of these relationships, it doesn't make us superior to them. In another one of his letters, Paul makes this very clear. Paul says, in Christ, there's really neither Jew nor Greek. There's neither slave nor free. There is no male or female. You could insert right there all these other relationships that we just discussed. There's no husband or wife. In Christ, there's no parent or child. In Christ, there is no employer or employee. We're all one in Christ Jesus. We're all equal in nature. There is no hierarchy in Christ. But that doesn't mean that for a time in our lives, we play some of these various roles. Even Jesus himself, Paul said, learned to play the role of submission. In 1 Corinthians 15, Paul explains that though Jesus was himself God in his nature, and of course then equal with God, he still submitted his will to the will of the Father. the writer of the book of Hebrews says that by doing this, Jesus learned submission. God learned to submit to God. We had on our staff a guy. He was part-time, but he was also a part-time police officer. So on our staff, he was part of our counseling team. He was a part-time counselor here, and he pastoral counseling and a part-time police officer. Sometimes he would spend a few hours here in the office while he was on his way to doing, you know, something else. And he would come in his police uniform in his police car, which was always interesting because when he would show up and walk into the office, I'm the head of the staff because I'm the lead pastor, so he would submit to me. He's kind of under my authority. But the moment that we walked out and got in our cars and got on the road, then I submitted to him because he was the authority, right? So who was superior to whom? Well, the question is simply, it depends on what role that we are playing. Well, that's what Paul is trying to get at here. It has nothing to do with superiority or inferiority. We're all one in Christ Jesus. There's no hierarchy. It's got to do with roles that we play at various points in our lives that God uses like a laboratory to teach us to be more like Jesus. All right, you got this? All right, so let's look at the very first laboratory, verse 22. Marriage, verse 22. Wives, submit to your husbands as to the Lord. There it is, ladies, your favorite verse, right? You're like, when's he going to get to that one? I'm so excited about that one. I know you got like a pillow at home with this cross stitched on it. So here it is. I talked about it. Because the husband is the head of the wife as Christ is the head of the church. He is the savior of the body. Now as the church submits to Christ, so also wives are to submit to their husbands in everything. Just so you can never accuse me of soft peddling any part of the Bible. We'll just go ahead and make sure you saw that last phrase. In everything. It is. Listen, I realize when I say that some of you ladies, your head is about to explode right now because you got all kinds of questions and maybe you've seen this distorted. You've seen this used for abuse. You've seen it abused and twisted. I understand that. Okay, I'm married to a wonderful, very competent woman who is very high-spirited. And yes, I get all of that. So just hang on with me, if you will. Let's get through this, and then I'll come back and we'll talk about some of those questions. Verse 25, husbands, he says, you love your wives just as Christ loved the church and gave himself for her to make her holy, cleansing her with the washing of water by the word. He did this, that's an important phrase we'll come back to. He did this to present the church to himself in splendor without spot or wrinkle or anything like that, but holy and blameless. In the same way, you see, husbands are to love their wives like they're loving their own bodies. You know, the one who loves his wife loves himself because when you make something part of your body, when you take care of it, you're taking care of you. Nobody ever hates his own flesh but provides it and cares for it, just as Christ does for the church since we're actually members of his body. Verse 31, for this reason, a man will leave his father and mother and be joined to his wife, and the two will become one new body. This mystery is profound, but see, I'm telling you that God gave us the marriage relationship as a way of teaching us about Christ and the church, Christ's relationship to his people. So let's start with the husband. The husband submits to his wife. Remember, that's kind of the heading. Submit to one another out of the fear of Christ. The husband submits to his wife by loving her and leading her like Christ loved and led the church. In teaching this, Paul is going to draw all the way back from the creation narratives of Genesis 2. Throughout Ephesians 5, he's going to quote Genesis 2 a number of different times. We go back to Genesis 2, and what we see is that God assigned the man at least four ways that he was to have a Christ-like leadership role in the home. He was, first of all, if you're jotting these down, number one, he was to provide for her. Before God created the woman, he had the man working in the garden with a job. It was only after the man had a job and after he was providing for himself that God brought him a wife. A little quick little application here, ladies, if he can't hold down a job, if he's 28 years old and still uses his mom and dad's credit card, I'd stay away from him. That's free. That's just from Uncle JD. Thank you very much. Second, he was to lead the way spiritually. He's supposed to lead the way spiritually. When Eve was brought to Adam, he already had a relationship with God. He was already walking with God. He was already obeying the commands of God. He was tasked with relaying to her the commands of God and to lead her in obeying them by example. Men, you were supposed to be the spiritual leaders in your home. Did you see that phrase? I pointed it out a minute ago. Wash her with water by the word. You're like, what does that mean? That means that you lead in the application of scripture to your family. And I know that's so overwhelmed some of you guys because you're like, oh, I get this image of me having to lead a Bible study for my wife and she knows more about the Bible than I do and she's smarter than I am. And I know that and she knows that and God knows that. It's going to be embarrassing. Yes, we all know that. We know that she's smarter than you, but all it means is that you lead the way in applying scripture and you lead the way in leading your family to obey it. Hey, I'll give you real quick, just here's one little experiment that you can do if you're like overwhelmed by this. You go home tonight. When you get home tonight, you just look at your wife and you say, hey, baby, how can I pray for you? Okay. And then let her come up with some things. And then you write those things down, like because you're going to pray for them. And then you remember one thing from my sermon, just one from it. And then you pray those things over her. And then you pray the application point of that scripture and pray it over her. And when you say amen, guys, I'm telling you, y'all going to look up and she's going to be crying and you're going to be leading and you're going to feel awesome. You're going to feel awesome. You're like, I just became a spiritual leader, and you're going to write me a thank you note and I'm ready to receive it. Okay.
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8: Washing her with the word also means you become the primary mouthpiece that declares God's feelings about her to her. Namely, that she's valued, that she's cherished, that she's precious in God's sight, that she's got a bright future because of the promises of God in her. Husband, let me ask you to consider something. What if your wife's identity was built solely on your compliments and encouragements that you gave to her? How balanced would her emotional life be? How healthy would her self-understanding be? I'll give you another little experiment that you can do just because I'm feeling generous today to you husbands, okay? You need to get your Bible out, and I want you to make a list of the, just go through Ephesians 5, 1 Corinthians 13, Proverbs 31, and Galatians 5, and list out all the characteristics that you see in those passages of Christ-likeness, because that's what those are. And then for the next two, three weeks, every time you see one in your wife, you just call it out in her. And you just say, man, I see Jesus in you and I see him working in you. And you just pray for her and you affirm those in your wife. And it's going to be awesome. You're going to be a leader. Thirdly, he takes the lead in romance. So he leads in provision. He leads spiritually. Thirdly, he leads in romance. Did you know the first human recorded human words in the Bible, the first ones are in Genesis 2 of Adam composing a love poem about his wife. He was to be the one taking the initiative in romancing his wife, which means men, you should be the one budgeting for and planning and suggesting and pulling off the date nights. I thought some woman out there would give me an amen. It means you ought to be the one taking the initiative in these kinds of romance. You ought to be the one on the other side figuring out when the relationship is in trouble and you need some counseling. I'm not a marriage counselor, but I tell you, it's almost always the opposite way. We have a woman dragging in a guy saying, we're in deep trouble. It's your responsibility, husband, your responsibility to understand the relationship enough to know when you need help. Finally, he was to lead, we see in Genesis 2, in sacrifice. In verse 31, Paul is going to reference God's instructions to the man to leave his previous life and to cleave to his wife, to become one with her. And Paul's going to compare that to Jesus' relationship with us when he left his heavenly home and he came and united himself to us and offered his life up for us. And Paul says, in the same way, you're going to lay down your life for your spouse. Laying down your life doesn't simply mean being willing to die for her. Laying down your life means daily putting her needs above yours and using whatever power or leadership position you have to serve her. It means, husbands, that in decisions, I give Veronica's needs and preferences more weight than I do my own. Guys, what that means is that if I am serving Veronica like Christ served the church, that means in 94.8% of the places where we disagree, we're going to end up doing what she wants, because most decisions are not spiritual leadership decisions. They're just preferences. And my preferences and my needs should always be second to hers. So to borrow from C.S. Lewis here, men, yes, in the marriage relationship, you wear a crown, but that crown that you wear is primarily made of thorns. It's one that you wear like Jesus wore. That's how I submit to my wife. I use my leadership to serve her. Now, before we move on to the wife, let me point out that in one sense, humanity's fall happened because of a failure of men to lead in this way. Now, I've pointed this out before, but you read Genesis 2 and 3 through the lens of men and leading or not leading. It says that, you know, Genesis 3 opens up with the woman in a conversation with a snake who is Satan. And Satan convinces the woman to try the forbidden fruit. And then it says that she gave it to her husband who was there with her. Now, I've pointed out that in Hebrew, the word with her means that he was standing like right next to her, not that he was off somewhere else in the garden doing man stuff, grilling and killing and that kind of stuff. He was standing right there with her. Now, he knew the commands of God. He knew that God had said, the day that you eat of it, you will surely die, which means that he's standing right there watching this thing go down. And so when his wife takes the bite of this, what is this dirtbag thinking? I wonder if she's going to drop dead. If so, I'll know that's a bad idea. So not only is he failing to lead spiritually, he's also failing to lead in sacrifice and protection, right? The way the conversation, the way it should have gone down is Genesis 3 opens up with the snake, you know, making his way over to the woman, and all of a sudden there'd be an Adam like, kid, what are you doing talking to my wife? You can't talk to my wife. We're not gonna mess around with that tree. We obey God, right? And this is what we're doing. That's what should have happened is not what happened. And because of that, there was, everything began to come unraveled. In one sense, the original sin was not a sin of commission as much as it was a sin of omission. He failed to lead, which means that he omitted where he was, and that led to the destruction of the human race. In the same way, just like humanity fell because men didn't lead like Christ, I would suggest to you that when men in this church or any church reassume their leadership role, that's when we're gonna see the transformation of society in our churches. You know, studies pretty consistently show that if a child is the first one to get saved in a family, there is a 3.5% chance that everybody else in the family will get saved. Oh, that's pretty low. If the mother is the first one to get saved in a family, there's a 17% chance that everybody else in the family will get saved. If a father is the first one to get saved in a family, there is a 93% chance that everybody else in the family will get saved. Man, listen to this. Your families are gonna be most impacted when you are the one leading in family devotion, when you're the ones that are setting the priorities, when you're the ones taking the lead in discipline, when you're the one that is responsible to keep the family schedule on track. I mean, as it stands now, you know this, a lot of men are on autopilot when it comes to their family. They come home and they're like, well, I'm done with my leadership, and now it's my wife's turn. I just say, guys, if you show the same initiative in your job that you show in your family, you get fired in a week. And this is your most important assignment. Listen, we got a lot of men who lead in this church, and thank God for that, but we need more of them. Because you got a lot of men that are sitting back just like Adam in the garden watching SportsCenter, letting their wife lead in everything. God came down to Adam and Eve after the sin, and the question to me is very haunting. He says to Adam, where are you? In other words, where were you? Where were you, Adam? Where were you when it was time to lead, you weren't there? It wasn't that you were bad, you were just disengaged. We need men to be the spiritual leaders in the homes because it would transform families, churches, societies. Did you know, I saw this study recently, the International Mission Board, in the hard places, the really difficult mission places, female applicants outnumber male applicants 7-1. Now, thank God for women of faith and courage who are stepping up and saying, we are ready to be used. But man, I'm just gonna tell you, they should not be the ones leading out in the hard areas. The world will be restored when men take that Christ-like leadership role. Amen, ladies. Amen. Amen. All right. Now to the wife. He says, wife, you reflect Jesus in how you submit to that leadership. Like I showed you twice in this passage, she is told, submit to your husbands in everything. So what does that mean? Well, first, let me point out what it doesn't mean. It doesn't mean the dominance of the man as if she exists as a serf in his house to cater to his whims because, like I showed you, the husband is told first to lay down his life for her. Nor does it mean, ladies, that you ever allow yourself to be put in a situation where you might be harmed. In verse 22, when it says, submit to him as to the Lord, submit to him as a way of serving God, not submitting to him as if he were God. That means that if your husband was ever telling you to do something that would make you disobey the Lord, or his leadership ever put you or your family in physical harm's way, it means you need to get out of there. You need to come see us, and you need to let us help you. You need to get some counseling. That concept doesn't mean that all women everywhere should submit to all men everywhere, as if women cannot lead in the workplace or in government. Paul is only talking about the marriage relationship here. Finally, guys, let me also point out to you that this verse is actually not addressed to you, it's addressed to her, which means that you can't use it as a tool to wield over your wife. That's her verse, not yours. If she's not doing it, the only thing you can do is to try to be the kind of leader that it would be a joy to submit to. And then just you play your role and then trust God with her playing hers. What it does mean, ladies, is that you allow him the space to steer the family. Now, I love how Kathy Keller, who is the wife of Tim Keller, how she explains it. She says, it means that in matters of disagreement, I yield to Tim the deciding vote. I get a vote, and he gets a vote, and then he gets the deciding vote. And she tells the story of their decision about whether or not to move to New York City so that they could plant the Redeemer Presbyterian Church. And she said, after praying about it for about a month, he felt like the answer was yes, and I felt like the answer was no. She said, we came to a point where we had to make a decision because to not make a decision would be functionally to make one against. And she said, so he conceded. He said, okay, sweetheart, okay, Kathy, if you don't want to go, then we won't go. And Kathy said, I responded back to him, oh, no, you don't. You are not putting this on me. God put this responsibility on you, and you got to bear the responsibility for this decision, and you got to bear the burden if it's a wrong decision. Spiritual leadership means he has the burden of responsibility. It's supposed to be good news. You are relieved of the burden of being accountable for a bad decision. It's like Tony Evans, the African-American pastor, preacher, always says, spiritual headship is God telling the woman to duck so he can punch the man. He bears the burden of the deciding vote. Guys, I've told you this. Spiritual headship is not license to do whatever you want to do. Spiritual headship is empowerment to do what you ought to do. But wives, that means that you don't only follow him when you agree with him or feel like he's making the right decision. That's not submission. That's agreement. A lot of times a woman will come back from a conference and she'll be like, oh, my husband's not a spiritual leader. What do I do with that? And they wonder, you know, what does that mean for how I follow him? Well, notice the verse doesn't say submit when he is a sufficiently spiritual enough leader in your eyes. If your husband is not a spiritual leader, your submission to him in this way can help call him up into that kind of leadership.
9: 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You'd expect nothing less from us here at Summit Life with J.D. Greer. 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
10: I hope they'll walk away with a deeper confidence that Jesus truly is better than anything else they're tempted to rely on.
9: Sure.
10: I hope they'll have greater clarity on how the Old and New Testaments connect into one unified story like a hand in a glove.
9: Yeah.
10: 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And I hope that they'll shift from just passive listening to active engagement with God's word. 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
9: 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I'm Molly Vidovich. 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
12: There's a reason political candidates spend time in average-looking places talking with average people, all in front of the TV cameras, of course, because though it may not be true, those candidates want voters to believe that they understand what their lives are really like. How very different Jesus is. Though he came from heaven, he was born into a poor family and spent most of his life working with his hands. Though fully God, he was fully man. Hebrews 4 says, "We do not have a high priest who is unable to empathize with our weaknesses, but we have one who has been tempted in every way, just as we are, yet he did not sin." Get more encouragement for your walk at haventoday.org.
13: Ron decided to go on a week trip. 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
13: To make the turn, because I know you love me, and I know every night you'd want to tell me, you know, how wrong I was on certain things, and you never did. 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
15: With SRN News, I'm Rich Thomason in Washington. One eyewitness says they never had a chance. People scrambled to escape a towering wall of water, mud, and debris, and came roaring down the mountainsides of Nepal and neighboring Tibet, sweeping away everything and everyone in its path. The death toll now exceeds 350, with more than 1,000 people still missing. Senior investigators have been hard at work at the hospital nursery in Pakistan's capital, Islamabad. It's where a fast-moving fire killed 14 newborns earlier this week. On Wall Street this morning, stock futures so far have been in mixed territory ahead of the opening bell. Right now, the Dow futures are down about 91 points. NASDAQ futures are sharply higher, up almost 270 points. And the S&P futures are better by 24. This is SRN News.
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16: I think, therefore, I am. But again, ladies and gentlemen, understand this. Descartes was not doing all of this simply to prove to the world that René Descartes existed. What he was searching for was a starting point for the pathway to certainty, to the pathway to a truth that really matters for everybody. He was looking for a rational, intellectual foundation for affirming not the existence of Descartes, but the existence of God.
5: What is real? Are we real? How can we know? Philosophers and storytellers have been arguing about that one for a while. Is there really any way we can know for sure? As Christians, we know that there is. Hello and welcome back to Renewing Your Mind. I'm glad you've joined us. We live in a vibrant, exciting world, but how do we know it's really there? Well, that's what we're going to look at in today's episode as we explore another message from Dr. R.C. Sproul's series, Think Like a Christian. How we perceive the world is important, not only for our own existence, but for our relationship with God. If the heavens really declare the glory of God, it's important for us to have confidence that the heavens are actually there. But how can we find that confidence? We'll get to that shortly. But before we do, a quick reminder to make sure you listen to the end of today's episode to find out how you can receive a lifetime of digital access to Dr. Sproul's entire 12-part series, along with a special edition Renewing Your Mind notebook. But now, here's Dr. Sproul.
16: We continue now with our brief study of the Christian and the mind. We've been looking at some of the foundational issues of knowledge that became almost the preoccupation of Christian thinkers and philosophers in the 17th century. And we've been looking specifically at the work of the French Jesuit mathematician René Descartes. And you recall that we made mention of his famous little slogan, cogito ergo sum, I think, therefore I am. And in our last session, I tried to give some background, an introduction, for why a man of the intellectual magnitude of Descartes would spend so much time trying to prove his own existence. And we saw that in the light of the problems of the breakdown of authority, particularly in the church, in the 16th century, that the question in the 17th century was, how can I know if anything is true? How can I trust whatever knowledge I have received from my teachers, from the experts in various fields? And as I said, this became a time where careful scrutiny was given to the science of epistemology, which studies the question, how can I know anything? Now, Descartes, in light of the problem of skepticism that was confronting the church and the culture of his day, began his intellectual pilgrimage by declaring war on gratuitous assumptions. He said, I am going to doubt everything that I have ever learned. I am going to doubt everything that I can conceivably doubt. I'm not going to take anything for granted. Now, I think we will see, I hope we will see, that there still were a few things he took for granted that he didn't totally abandon. But the process was one of rigorous and systematic doubting. He looked at things like this. He said, how can I know for sure regarding anything that I observe with my eyes or hear with my ears or taste with my mouth? In other words, how can I be certain of anything that I perceive with my senses? Now, you know, in our day and age, there is a predilection in our culture to say, unless we perceive it with the senses, we can have no confidence in its truthfulness at all. We say, I want to see it, taste it, touch it, smell it, or so on. We want physical, tangible, sensible evidence to believe whatever it is that we believe. But what Descartes said was, I'm going to challenge my very ability to perceive. And he basically challenged this on two separate levels or planes. On the one hand, Descartes focused in on what we call the subject-object problem. You, as a living, breathing, thinking person, are a subject. And everything that exists outside of you could be called objects. You're looking at me, I'm an object of your knowledge. Even though in myself I am a subject, as I look at you, you're an object of my perception. This piece of chalk that I'm holding here is an object about which I'm now speaking. Now, the question in the old subject-object problem is this: how can I know for sure that the external world, the objective world, the world that exists outside of my own mind, really exists as I perceive it? Now, this is no small question. We're asking the question, how accurate is my perception of reality? Is everything the way it seems to be as I perceive it? Or is there some kind of built-in distortion that takes place in this transition between the external world and my mind? My ideas are in my mind. And my ideas about you are not gained by having a direct link up between my mind and your mind. The only way I can get into your mind is if you choose to tell me something or reveal something about what's in your mind. And you do that in various ways. You may act it out, you may speak it, you may write it, but for me to get in touch with that, I have to use one or more of my five senses. I'd have to read with my eyes or hear with my ears, you see, or if I were blind, I could read it with my fingers, with Braille, but some part of my body would have to be engaged in this communication process between us. You see, the body is your personal transition to the world around you. Your way of getting from your mind to the external world is your body. Now, that's something that was understood clearly by the writers of the sacred scriptures. You hear Peter, for example, saying, "We do not declare unto you cunningly devised myths or fables." That is, we're not writing fiction, stuff that we've made up out of our own speculative imagination. But what did he say? "But we declare to you that which we have seen with our eyes and have heard with our ears." Or we think of doubting Thomas after the resurrection, saying, "Unless I can put my hand into the wounds on his body, I will not believe." In a word, what Thomas was asking for was what we call today empirical verification. That is, proof or evidence that is founded on sense perception, on seeing, tasting, touching, hearing, and so on. So that the mind, according to this theory, should not adopt or embrace as true that which cannot be verified or proven by the five senses. Now, it's precisely at this point that Descartes sort of turns the tables, because of this problem of the subject and object. What Descartes is really saying here, ladies and gentlemen, is that rather than sense perception being the highest form of proof and the preferred method of arriving at certainty, he was saying that it is an inferior way of getting at truth and a very dangerous basket if you put all your eggs in it. He was not decrying or denying the utility of sensation, but he was trying to show the limits of learning truth simply through what you see, taste, hear, touch, and so on. Because, again, of this problem, how do you know

0: It's almost become a gag line. I mean, it expresses the attitude of an employee who just wants to meet the bare minimums of their job. You ask him a question, ask him to do a small task, kind of shrugs his shoulders, puts his hands in the air and says, "Not my job." Well, that could be a lazy response, or maybe a wise one in some cases. For example, if you ask me to repair your car, I should probably say, "It's not my job." Yeah, for your sake. Or if you ask the local mechanic to take care of your toothache, it might be good if he said, "It's not my job." Or if you ask your dentist to program your computer, it would probably be good for him to say, "It's not my job." See, you really shouldn't be working out of what really isn't your job, and you don't know how to do it anyway. I'm Ron Hutchcraft, and I want to have a word with you today about trying to do God's job. Now, our word for today from the Word of God in Psalm 84 and verse 11 says, "For the Lord God is a sun and shield. The Lord bestows favor and honor. No good thing does he withhold from them whose walk is blameless." Isn't that a great promise? No good thing, any good thing, anything that's really good for you, he will never withhold if your walk is blameless. And of course, he's the one who defines what's good for us because obviously he knows best. Now, what's interesting about this verse is it tells you three responsibilities that are not your job. It's not my job. Number one, it's not your job to provide. It says here, the Lord bestows favor. God gives you what you need. Jesus told us in the Sermon on the Mount, don't go chasing after food and clothing like the rest of the world does, because your Father knows what you have need of. You seek the kingdom of God, and all the things will be taken care of. You lose a lot of peace worrying about where the dollars are going to come from, don't you? The transportation, the resources. Three times in that passage, Jesus told us, don't worry, don't worry, don't worry. They're going to come from your Jehovah Jireh, the Lord who provides. He will take care of it. Oh, he expects us to work, no doubt. But ultimately, the provision of your needs is not your job, but your God. Second, protecting is not your job. It says the Lord is your shield. We waste a lot of effort defending our position, trying to look good, answering criticism from people, trying to protect our spot, fearing injury, fearing disappointment. What are you doing to just try to protect yourself? The Lord is your shield. It's not your job. It's also not your job to promote. It says the Lord gives honor to people. Quit trying to get the spotlight for yourself. God gives it to people. God exalts people. What are you doing trying to promote yourself? So what is your job? Well, it says he does this for those whose walk is blameless. Your job is your walk. You're supposed to concentrate on cleaning up your walk with God, getting rid of those traits that displease him, bring criticism from others. Your job is to focus on spending time with your Lord and treating people as your Lord does, and eliminating those stubborn sins that you tolerate rather than eliminate. God's job is to provide your needs, to protect you from your hurt, to promote you to positions that he chooses. I wonder, have you been trying to do one or more of his jobs? Why don't you concentrate on your own? Concentrate on the purity of your life and your walk. God will keep his promise. No good thing will he withhold from those whose walk is blameless.
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8: You know, when we have strife so many times, it's not because we have problems. Everybody has problems. Every family has problems. 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Sit down and walk in wisdom. Try to understand the other person. Try to see it from their viewpoint. Empathize, sympathize, understand.
7: Welcome to Love Worth Finding, featuring profound truth simply stated by Adrian Rogers. When husbands and wives play the parts God has equipped them to play in their marriage, there's not mere melody, but wonderful harmony. In part one of today's message, we learn that one of the greatest obstacles to the music of marriage is tension in the home. Too much stress is dangerous to your home, your health, and your happiness. Proverbs 15 reveals four things to relieve stress in our families. If you have your Bible, turn there now as Adrian Rogers reveals what to do when the string snaps.
8: Now, today, I want to talk to you on this subject, when the string snaps. I'm really talking about tension in the home. Now, look, if you will, beginning in verse 13. A merry heart maketh a cheerful countenance, but by sorrow of the heart the spirit is broken. The heart of him that hath understanding seeketh knowledge, but the mouth of fools feedeth on foolishness. All the days of the afflicted are evil, but he that is of a merry heart hath a continual feast. Better is little with the fear of the Lord than great treasure and trouble therewith. Better is a dinner of herbs where love is than a stalled ox that is filet mignon and hatred therewith. A wrathful man stirreth up strife, but he that is slow to anger appeaseth strife. The way of the slothful man is as an hedge of thorns, but the way of the righteous is made plain. A wise son maketh a glad father, but a foolish man despiseth his mother. Folly is joy to him that is destitute of wisdom, but a man of understanding walketh uprightly. Without counsel, purposes are disappointed, but in the multitude of counselors they are established. I'm going to stop reading there, but I want you to notice some words. Just, if you don't mind marking your Bible, verse 13, sorrow. Verse 15, afflicted. Verse 16, trouble. Verse 17, hatred. Verse 18, strife. Verse 22, disappointed. Now, all of these are almost synonyms for strife. Just strife. Or tension. Or stress, I suppose. All of these are times when the fiddle string gets too tight. Now, I think one of the major obstacles to the music of marriage is tension in the home. It is stress and strife. Stress is related to raising your voice. It is related to raising your pulse. and raising your children. I mean, if you've got children, you have stress just built in. And look at these words again: sorrow, affliction, trouble, hatred, strife. All of these are stress words. And being in today's home, dear friend, I want to tell you the string can get mighty tight, and sometimes it can snap. Now, not all stress is bad. I mean, it takes certain tension to make the violin play at all. You've got to have some stress. But I'm telling you, dear friend, that too much stress is dangerous to the home, it's dangerous to the health, and obviously then it's dangerous to our happiness. So I want to give you four things. Four things now just to relieve stress in your home. Just to put the music of marriage back there when the string gets so tight, when the upright gets so uptight that the string snaps. Now, if you're so stressed up that you don't know what to do, that is, you're all stressed up and nowhere to go, I want you to pay attention, because we're going to go to the Word of God. And this passage from the book of Proverbs that deals with stress has four very wonderful, wonderful, wonderful admonitions for your home, my home, your heart, and my heart. Number one, you'll be surprised at this: learn to laugh. Just learn to laugh. Look, if you will, in verse 13, a merry heart maketh a cheerful countenance. Have you ever seen people, they claim to be saved, but they look like they have a gallbladder attack? I mean, if they have a merry heart, the Bible says it's going to show up on the face. A merry heart maketh a cheerful countenance, but by sorrow of the heart, the spirit is broken. Now, when it says the spirit is broken, what he means is the string snaps. The spirit, that's the wellspring of life. That is the true inner man. And when that spirit is broken, the zest, the enthusiasm, the spark, the thrill, the fight is gone out of life. But good, wholesome laughter is a gift from God. And Abraham Lincoln said one time that God must have meant for us to laugh, or else he would not have made so many mules and parrots and monkeys and human beings. God wants us to laugh. Not only learn to laugh, but number two, cultivate contentment. Cultivate contentment. Look, if you will, now, beginning in verse 16. The Bible says, better is little with the fear of the Lord than great treasure and trouble therewith. Better is a dinner of herbs where love is than a stalled ox and hatred therewith. What is this talking about? Well, our Lord is just telling us that so many of us are uptight because our value system is wrong. We always think we have to have more and more and more. And we think that the house, the gourmet food, the toys, the travel, these things are going to bring happiness. But many times, the striving for these things is what brings tension into the home. Now, let me give you two scenes here that's pictured in the Bible and see if I can update them a little bit. First of all, here's a small apartment. And the husband comes home from work. The mama has been fixing the meal. And so they sit down around the kitchen table. Now, there's no linen tablecloth on there. They're plastic placemats. And the dishes don't necessarily match. As a matter of fact, some of them are chipped. There's no silver. It's stainless steel. And some of the forks are bent just a little bit. There are paper napkins there on the table. The furniture is chipped a little bit. And the children come and sit around the table. And mama has been cooking, and they're having tonight a vegetable plate, just what the Bible calls here a dinner of herbs. And here's this little couple sitting there, and the dad reaches out and they take hands together, and he thanks God for their home, he thanks God for their love, and he blesses the Lord and says amen. And then he talks about Susie's grades at school and says, Susie, you did real good. And they talk about old Fido the dog a little bit and talk about what Dad did, and somebody cracks a joke and they all laugh and they just all are having a wonderful, wonderful time praising the Lord and enjoying one another. Just a little apartment. Now, here's another scene the Bible gives us. Here's a great big mansion. big columns out in front, expensive automobiles parked out in front. Inside is plush carpet. You almost turn your ankle walking on it, and you go in there in those polished entryway and those hand-rubbed wooden walls and great, beautiful paintings there that are hanging up. And there's a big, long table, and on the table, first of all, is, you know, the hors d'oeuvres, and then there's the appetizer, and there's all of the china and the crystal and the silverware all laid out there. And over here is a woman with a face like a hatchet, cold. And over here is a man sitting over here, and he's haggard from his work. And here are surly children sitting around the table. They don't stop to ask the blessing. And in comes the smoking roast, and in comes the asparagus, and in comes the iced tea with the mint in it, and so forth, and all of these delicately prepared things. And after a while, the servant comes in and brings an exotic dessert and after dinner coffee. But they're cutting remarks and sarcasm. And maybe if they're guests, there's a politeness that's a measured politeness. Which home would you rather be in? Friend, I would 10 times 10 more rather be in that little apartment. I mean that with all of my heart. That big home without love can be a curse. After that meal, they say, where's the Pepto-Bismol? Where are the Tums? I am not saying that you can't be rich and have love. Some of the sweetest homes I know of have all of those things, and love included. And if you've got it, I'm so grateful for you, and it's a gift of God, and enjoy it. God gives us richly all things to enjoy. I'm not against you having nice things, but I'm just saying, dear friend, you better get your values straight. You better find out what really matters. Listen, better is little with the fear of the Lord than great treasure and trouble therewith. Better is a vegetable plate where love is than filet mignon. That's what this verse is saying here in verse 17. Get your value system straightened out. You beware of the tyranny of things. Listen to 1 Timothy chapter 6, verse 6. But godliness with contentment is great gain. For we brought nothing into this world, and it is certain that we can carry nothing out. And having food and clothes, let us therewith be content. But they that will be rich, it doesn't say they that are rich, but those who have set their mind on being rich. Have you ever done that? Mister, you are in great danger. They whose determination is to be rich fall into temptation and a snare and into many foolish and hurtful lusts, which drown men in destruction and perdition. For the love of money is the root of all evil. He doesn't say money is the root of all evil. It is the love of money which is the root of all evil. Every now and then some graduation commencement speaker will tell boys and girls, now, just make all the money you can just so you make it honestly. Boy, that's the worst advice I've ever heard. If you're trying to make all the money you can, then you're going to be making money when you ought to be doing something else. You're going to be making money when you ought to be praying or going to church or be with the children or maybe in the park trying to teach your boy how to fly a kite. Listen, nobody should have a goal to make all the money he can. Sure, he has to provide for his family. But when you determine that you're going to be rich, at that moment you put yourself in a very vulnerable position. Listen, cultivate contentment. Cultivate contentment. The love of money is the root of all evil. That literally means all kinds of evil, which while some coveted after, they have erred from the faith and pierced themselves through with many sorrows. Oh, look back at chapter 15, if you will, Proverbs, and look in verse 6. In the house of the righteous is much treasure, but in the revenues of the wicked is trouble. Look, if you will, in chapter 15, verse 27. He that is greedy of gain troubleth his own house. You girls who are not yet married, let your pastor give you some advice. It's far better to marry a man who's worth a million that doesn't have a cent than to marry a man who has a million not worth a cent. You find out what the character of that man is. See if he loves God. Listen, godliness with contentment is great gain. Having food and clothing, be content. That doesn't mean that you can't try for more. It doesn't mean that God doesn't want you to prosper. The Bible says God takes pleasure in the prosperity of His servants. But you learn to be content with whatever you have and praise God. And if you don't, I can tell you before long the string is going to snap. And that big house won't mean anything to you. Not a thing. All right, number three. First of all, learn to laugh. Number two, cultivate contentment. Number three, alleviate anger. Alleviate anger. Look, if you will, here in verse 18. A wrathful man stirreth up strife, but he that is slow to anger, do you see that underscored? He that is slow to anger appeaseth strife. And another word for strife is stress. And learn, dear friend, just to alleviate anger. Now, all anger is not bad. Jesus was angry, but he was angry at the right things. The Bible says in Ephesians chapter 4 and verse 26, be angry and sin not. But oh, my dear friend, the Bible says here to be slow to anger. Proverbs 14:17 says, he that is soon angry dealeth foolishly. Proverbs 18:13 says, he that answereth a matter before he hears it, it's a folly and a shame to him. Proverbs 29 verse 20 says, seest thou a man that is hasty in his words? There's more hope for a fool than of him. Be slow to anger. And listen, the way to control your anger is to control your words. Look again, if you will, in chapter 15 verse 1. A soft answer turneth away wrath. Do you know the thing I have to watch? I have to watch what I say. Because what I say, one word just builds the next word, and that builds the next word, and it gets worse and worse. Learn to control your speech. The Bible says be slow to anger. You say, well, I can't control it, Pastor. I just can't control it. You're a liar. You can control it. You know, you get in a home and husbands and wives are just snarling and fighting and snapping and down one another's throat, and their voices are full of hostility. And then right in the middle of that kind of a argument, the phone rings. And you go to the phone and say, hello? So sweet and nice. You can control it. And friend, you'd better learn to control it, because if you don't control it, you're going to get out of control. I mean, just your very speech. Learn to alleviate anger and watch what you say. I heard of a man pushing a baby carriage, and he said, easy, Harold. Easy, Harold. That's a boy, Harold. You're doing fine, Harold. And somebody said, it's just so wonderful the way you're so patient with little Harold. Oh, he said, no, he's Albert. I'm Harold. Easy, Harold. Learn to control that speech. Now, if you would have a home full of music, learn to laugh, cultivate contentment, alleviate anger, and last of all, walk in wisdom. Look, if you will, in verses 21 and 22. Folly is joy to him that is destitute of wisdom, but a man of understanding walketh uprightly. Without counsel, purposes are disappointed, but in the multitude of counselors they are established. Now, friend, if you bring the wisdom of God into your home, stress in the home is just simply a sign that you have forsaken the wisdom of God. God is not the author of confusion. God gives wisdom. Now, in order for the family to have wisdom, the family has to come together in a family council. Notice in verse 22, in the multitude of counselors, this wisdom is established. You need, as a family, to come together. You know, I'm at the age now where I'm looking to see, if I had it to do over again, what would I do? I can tell you one thing I definitely believe I would do. Would have more family councils. Now, we had family worship. But I would bring the family together. I would bring my children together, and I would let them understand what is happening in our family to a greater degree, where we would sit down and I would hear them, and we would, as a family, say that everything that we have belongs to us equally. We have the amenities and we have the responsibilities equally, and we would learn to make decisions together. We would make a family budget. Everyone would have an allowance, and we would stick to it. We would make decisions as a family about discipline, about all of these things together. Now, of course, Dad has to be the leader of the band, but my dear friend, if you would take the strife out of your home, learn as the father, or if yours is a single parent family, you are the head, bring those children together and sit down together and talk it out. You know, when we have strife, the reason we have strife so many times is not because we have problems. Everybody has problems. Every family has problems. But you see, families that deal with problems the right way learn to attack the problem and not one another. Sit down and walk in wisdom. Try to understand the other person. Try to see it from their viewpoint, from your child's viewpoint. Try to sit where the child sits. See it through the child's eyes. Empathize, sympathize, understand. Sometimes a little paper boy is a better psychologist than a husband. Sometimes a husband will come home and his wife will snap at him and growl at him and snarl at him, and he just picks up some verbal club and hits her back. A little paper boy gets a new house on his route and a dog comes out and snapping and growling and snarling. That boy knows he has to deliver that paper there every morning. He doesn't want to make an enemy of that dog. So what he does, he doesn't pick up a stick and throw it at that dog. Not if he's a smart paper boy. He'll just kind of try to make a friend of that dog and kind of just walk over and, come here, boy. Get his hand on his head just a little bit and rub him and scratch him behind the ear a little bit and just pat him a little bit and do that every day. And after a while, the dog will come out wagging his tail. That dog doesn't know the paper boy. He's threatened by the paper boy a little bit. And what the dog really wants is affection. Mister, when you come home and your wife is snapping and growling, what she's really saying is, show me some affection. Show me some love. See, maybe things have gone terrible for her. Maybe she's threatened. Maybe she's fearful. Try to understand what is bothering her like the paper boy tries to understand the dog. And try to understand yourself when you come home in a bad mood and rip off at the wife. Is it really her that you're upset with? Or is it the boss or that guy that headed you off at the expressway? Sit down at the family council and talk it out. Just talk it out. Attack the problem, not one another. And when you come to these places where there's a multitude of counselors and there's a difference of opinion, as much as possible, give everybody in the family a chance to save face. You can disagree without being disagreeable, but do it all in the spirit of unconditional togetherness. I think I've told you before that I told Joyce, if you ever leave me, I'm going with you. I mean, together, we do it. Friend, when all else fails, just read the instructions. Learn to laugh. Cultivate contentment. Alleviate anger. Walk in wisdom. And if you don't, the string is going to snap and the music's over. Father, thank you for your word that's so precious. Lord, I pray that you put the music back in our marriages and the melody back in our homes, the rhythm back in our walk. In Jesus' name, amen.
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9: When we hear stories of God at work using Love Worth Finding, it is so encouraging. 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
13: With SRN News, I'm Rich Thomason in Washington. Alleged 9/11 lead plotter Khalid Sheikh Mohammed scheduled to stand trial in June of 2028.
14: The announcement comes just weeks before the 25th anniversary of the most lethal foreign attack on U.S. soil in our nation's 250-year history. The New York Post reports, quote, "The mastermind of the 9/11 attacks and three other terrorists held at Guantanamo Bay will finally stand trial in 2028, a military judge ruled Wednesday. Government prosecutors requested a January 2027 trial, but the judge rejected that bid and set it for June 5th, 2028, citing a slew of pretrial rulings the court needs to make before the proceedings start." Bernie Bennett, Washington.
13: The death toll from that landslide along the Nepal-Tibet border has risen to at least 353. Watching Wall Street stocks higher, the Dow is up 48 points, the Nasdaq ahead 274. This is SRN News.
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18: You can still find something to say I'm sorry for. You know what? I'm sorry you feel that way. I really want to hear from you what you, you know, believe about this, because I want to be a better person and I actually want our relationship to work. That goes against the grain of saying you need to clean it up. You need to fix it, because when we do that, that's actually just moving them away from us as opposed to moving them toward us in a safe manner. Mm. And we want to be that safe parent. So you can be safe by being authentic.
2: Well, that's Jim Burns, and he shared last time here about navigating the joyful, sometimes heart-wrenching role of parenting adult children. Thanks for being with us here on Focus on the Family with Jim Daly. I'm John Fuller.
17: You know, John, more and more parents are facing a reality that they never expected, and that is their adult son or daughter is questioning or maybe even walking away from the Christian faith that they were raised in, and it becomes such a disappointing burden for the parents. Like, what did we do wrong? How did we not communicate effectively? If we did our job right, I'm sure the Lord would have done his job right. So where is the breakdown? And you know what? It often is right there in this little thing called free will. Like, you know, God was a parent, Adam and Eve. And look what his kids did. Mm-hmm. And we're all, you know, part of that connection of a sin-filled world. So the point is, we can do everything well. We're never going to do it perfectly. But kids have their choices. Teens make choices. Adults, our children in their 20s, make choices that we might see as harmful, but they don't see it the way we see it. Today, we want to continue the discussion with Jim Burns. And if you missed last time, get the app so you can download it and get access to all the programs, but especially the discussion yesterday. Mm-hmm. So you can catch up, or you can go to the website and do that from the focusonthefamily.com website. All in all, we're here to help you. We've got counselors, we got so much help, and we want to continue this discussion for parents of adult children.
2: And Jim Burns is the founder of Homeward, a ministry that has been equipping parents for a long, long time. He's really got an authentic...
17: I think he's saying you're old, Jim. I don't know. I am old.
2: Well, you've got an authenticity long, and an approachability to you that I think just really connects with people. And Jim has captured his thoughts about this topic in a terrific book, When Your Adult Child Strays, Trading Heartache for Hope. And we'll encourage you to get a copy of that from us.
17: Jim, welcome back.
18: Great to be back with you all.
17: Continuing the chat, and it was so good. You know, many of us are living in this, and it's become one of the dominant questions that we receive online or through phone calls here to the counseling team. My 20-something is doing this, and fill in the blank, and it's all over the board. It's sexual issues. It's decisions to live together. Mm-hmm. And, you know, parents, to that opening I mentioned, we wear that pretty roughly because what did we do wrong? Right. What happened here? Respond to that.
18: Well, we play the shoulda game. We should have done this. We should have done that. And I know Kathy and I did that. Our kids bumped in college. They didn't take the major step that we even talk about in this, you know, particular book we're talking on today. But when they did it, we took the blame as if only we would have done something differently. And I think too many parents do that. I think too many parents play that, I should have done this, when we're not in control. And that's where we have to relinquish our kids to God. And that's a hard thing to do.
17: If you were to describe the parent's prototype, that you see are most successful. What do those parents look like? What are their attitudes? You've seen these over the years, these parents that now have 20, 30 something kids, and they're generally healthy. What are the attributes of those parents that you've seen?
18: I actually don't think they know they've done this, but this is what they've done. In those first 2 years, they've kind of catered to them and they've just loved on their kids. And then they controlled them for protection till about 10. Then they moved to coaching where, you know, coaches are still in charge, but they started to let the kids make some decisions. They became consultants from 15 to 18. And in consulting, most of those day-to-day decisions were done by the kids, and they embrace that. You know how many weeks that is? 936 weeks from the time they're born till the time they, you know, become an adult.
17: That sounds so finite. 936 weeks.
18: Yeah, that's it, right. But these were ones who prepared. The ones who didn't prepare for this, they were still in control. They were telling their kid what to wear at 18. But the point that I'm saying here is that it's those parents that allowed, and then they bought into the fact that their kids were now adults, even though they didn't act like adults and they didn't always make good adult decisions, but they were going to treat them. They had moved from a parent-child relationship to a parent-adult child, and that's a big difference.
17: But listen, a lot of young people in their 20s, especially right now, are reexamining what they believe. So often, you know, we've had conversations with experts talking about deconstructing the Christian faith. Right. So they get it down and they disavow it because they deconstruct it.
18: Right.
17: And then there's others that are actually in the process of making the faith their own.
18: Yeah.
17: Parents need to allow that. John Lennox, the great mathematician at Oxford, now retired, but a tremendous thinker, he said, the best thing that my mother and father did for me was to allow me to read books. And this is like at 13, 14. Karl Marx, they said, no, read it. You need to know about it.
18: Yeah.
17: Not to be intimidated by it, but, you know, John Lennox is a brilliant man. He became, you know, the head of mathematics at Oxford. But he said his parents willingly and wanted him to be familiar with things. And then they would challenge it at the dinner table. Now, tell me what you learned about communism. You know, those kinds of thoughts. Speak to that.
18: Okay. What I love about him is that he did that when the kids were still in the home. Mm-hmm. So what we do is we sometimes don't do it that way. We won't let them have a doubt. We won't let them have a struggle or share a struggle, or we won't let them read a book that goes against something. And then they get away to college or they go into the workforce or whatever. They're killed because they've never even heard this stuff.
17: Mm.
18: So I think the best thing we can do is teach them to become critical thinkers at even a young age. And I'm saying, you know, my little 10-year-old grandson, you know, I'm beginning the process as grandpa to help him think critically about something. And what I'll do on that is he'll tell me something that the kids are doing at school. And I go, what do you think about that? Now, I'm, you know, at this point, I haven't read, you know, communist books to him, but I think I'm a lot safer to have him read some of that stuff under my wings than, you know, what he's going to get when he goes away to school.
17: And of course, his example is just that what he perceived out of that is that my father didn't fear those things in his faith.
18: Yeah.
17: That's a great thing to communicate.
18: It's a great thing. And with our faith, we shouldn't fear a lot of the stuff. We're so fearful. Our God is bigger than any of this stuff.
17: Yeah. That's so true. You have a story about Christy, your daughter, which illustrates this difference between rejecting faith and forming an independent faith. So what was her story?
18: Her senior year, she wrote a column, and the column in the school newspaper said, I had to disown my parents' faith to own my own faith. And I'll tell you, I still get chills thinking about that because I was like, oh my gosh, Christy's going to blow it and she's going to do all this stuff. It was the best thing. She deconstructed in a positive way. Too much of her faith was really the faith of mom and dad.
17: Mm-hmm.
18: And again, we did Bible studies at home and we prayed together and we did all these kind of things. So in a sense, she had to kind of disown us in the faith department to own her own. Now, guess what? We go to the same church. The fruit doesn't fall far from the tree, but she does have a faith that's her own now, and it's a strong faith. And she, the things she reads are a little different than the things I read.
17: And even in that description, what we're saying is don't yank the chain so quickly. Don't be fearful to allow them to wonder about the world around them.
18: Yeah. Well, when you look at faith formation, Jim, one of the aspects of growing in faith formation is that you can actually live in a world that you don't understand everything about it. I mean, I always will laugh and just say, well, I don't know. I'll have to ask God when I get to heaven because I have no idea. That's actually a stronger thing than, you know, buttoning it down for our kids. So we found that with Christy going through this time of searching, that, yeah, it was deconstruction. That's when deconstruction can be good.
17: As a parent of adult children, one of the things the whole journey, they know you better than anybody. Your spouse knows you best, right. Then your kids are going to know you.
18: Right.
17: And I think in that context, how do we live up to the reality that we're not perfect,
18: yeah.
17: And we're going to try hard. We're going to try to live a Christian right. faith very well, right. But we're going to blow it. I'm going to say yeah. things that you're scratching your head to my son or my daughter.
18: Right.
17: Speak to the healthy nature of that,
18: yeah. No, it's
17: because we're all sinners.
18: Right.
17: Full of sin, and we're right. saved by grace.
18: Right. Well, I think it's a very healthy thing, and I actually write and talk a lot about it with people, with parents of adults, is that sometimes we have to embrace I'm sorry. You know, to say, you know what, that was all about me, and that wasn't about you, and I got stuff going on at work, or, you know, your mom and I are feeling some pressure here. And so I blew it. I was out of line on that conversation, or I did this, or I did that. I think sometimes we just have to admit our sinfulness. I mean, you can say, I'm a sinner and I'm saved by grace, sure. But sometimes we just have to simply say to them, I'm sorry, and lead with the I'm sorry.
17: And be sincere.
18: Be sincere. And again, you

0: think we do that. I think we have to learn, how do you treat a person who might be depressed? How do you treat a person who's going through really some extreme anxiety? The harder part is you've got kids today who are in that age bracket, the 15 to 25, and older too, but you've got kids in that bracket that they could be clinically depressed. That's mm-hmm. a different kind of depression and anxiety than the kind of depression and anxiety that is just going on because they're going through so many transitions and so right. many changes. So if you believe that your adult child is going through some type of deeper anxiety or depression, then that's when I think, you know, you bring in the experts. And as a family, don't just put them in, but say, hey, as a family, we want to talk about
1: right.
0: all the things that are going on. And, you know, there are some great books, and there's, you know, obviously you guys have broadcasts on this. There's a lot of great things to learn on it, but it's, you know, my mom didn't have to ever look up social media. I mean, we just had, right. we had the phone with a long cord, and she was always mad at me because I'd take it into my bedroom. Well, today, so she didn't have to learn this stuff. Today, we have to learn, if our child is feeling anxiety or depression, we have to learn about that.
1: Yeah.
0: And how do we help them? And there are things that we can do. But don't be the armchair psychologist. You were not made that. Your mom and your dad get the help you need.
1: And that's good. Act on those observations too. Yes. I think that's another thing.
0: And be aware
1: thing.
0: Of it. Yeah. And a lot of parents aren't aware. So right. you know what the kids are doing is they're depressed and anxious, and the parents think that they're just behavior problems.
1: Right. So you got to be able to yeah. discern that much.
0: Exactly.
1: Jim, we've talked about this idea of loving your child regardless and being right. there, being the backstop, regardless of behavioral issues. But let's move that to the 20-something, maybe even 30-something, where that relationship is toxic. It's that dark. It's no longer that easy, if I could put it that way. Yeah. And people can fill in the blanks as to what they might be dealing with.
0: Right.
1: But there's accusations. There's
0: yeah.
1: just severe negative energy right. going on in the relationship. How do we as parents deal with that kind of yeah. toxic relationship and put boundaries around it, maybe to protect our spouses or other children that are still in the home?
0: Right.
1: What is that approach?
0: Well, I think there's lots of ways we could go, but one is, you mentioned the word boundaries, and I think it's important that we understand that we do need to put boundaries up. If something is toxic, then we put boundaries into it. And we can say, you know what, honey, we love you so much, but right now, this kind of behavior isn't, you know, going to be welcome in the home. Can we take you out on a regular basis and go get coffee, just us two? But we don't want this in the house with the other kids or whatever it might be. So here's some of our boundaries. Here's some of our expectations. You know, can you live with that? And if they can't live with that, then say, okay, fine. And keep in the relationship, but you're going to have to lower the expectations and whatnot for a while.
1: And perhaps some of the contact time.
0: Exactly.
1: So,
0: and that's a boundary, right? Yeah. It's not estrangement. It's just lowering the expectations, lowering the boundaries. I think at the same time, when it gets super toxic, you know, there's an elephant in the room. So mention the elephant and if you can with your adult child, say, you know, what's going on? Now, again, if it's drug and alcohol abuse on their part, or it's some really immoral, crazy behavior or whatever, that's different than if it's just going crazy on the attitude thing. So you want to know what it is. A lot of people who are in estrangement and toxic relationships, estrangement's a toxic relationship, but there's other toxic relationships. But a lot of people say they don't know why their child is acting this way toward them. Mm-hmm. So if you can find that out, by just simply saying, you know, what's going on. Don't do that in the heat of the battle. And don't try to change your child. The mistake we make is we go, as I said, you know, you're wrong and I'm right. No, I think we have to say, help me understand how you feel.
1: Right.
0: And I know that sounds like a therapist, but I mean, help me understand how you feel. What's going on? And then we have to bite our tongue. It's not the time for us to go and get defensive. So a parent has to take the lead. And a lot of that is biting the tongue.
1: Yeah. What you're describing, though, is kind of a parental curiosity,
0: yeah,
1: which is a good posture to be in at that point, rather than being referee, judge, whatever descriptor you have.
0: No. Take that job description.
1: Ask good questions.
0: Mm-hmm. Exactly.
1: To find out where the angst is.
0: No.
1: You know, one of the things I found with even people that do not appreciate Christianity, they've had a bad experience, and often those that are most hostile to the faith are people that had terrible situations growing up or something like that. My parents were the worst hypocrites, you know, and you get this and it formulates in them this angst toward a Christian.
0: Exactly.
1: They don't even know you, you right. know? And yet when I've sat with them and broken the caricature or the stereotype
0: right.
1: and, you know, we sit and we talk and they're going, you're not like the Christians I know.
0: No, I know.
1: And it's unfortunate because we all should be.
0: Right.
1: They should be saying, you're like every other Christian I know.
0: Right. Right.
1: Why do you love me? Why do you care about me? Right. But when you project concern for people
0: yes.
1: and interest in people,
0: yes.
1: and this would include your adult children,
0: yeah.
1: something in the human heart opens up, even for the crusty soul.
0: Exactly. I had a guy who was in our home. We had had a birthday party for him. We did not have the same view on sexuality. And he told me his story. And it was a horrible story. I mean, mm-hmm. I mean, I'm sorry. His parents were goofy when it came to the faith and whatnot. I mean, just really goofy.
1: Destructive.
0: Yeah.
1: Yeah.
0: I was trying to be nicer.
1: Yeah.
0: But they were. And for some reason, I started to well up with tears. And I just said, I'm so sorry. And he looked at me like, why are you sorry? And I said, because something that's so near and dear to me and so important to me, I kind of feel like you got a raw deal.
1: Mm.
0: And I'm sure that he did some goofy stuff
1: yeah.
0: where his parents, you know, could come down on him, but his parents didn't do a good job.
1: Yeah.
0: What he needed to see at that point was the us showing love and care to him, not trying to fix him for his weird thoughts on very different thoughts
1: yeah.
0: than us on his sexuality.
1: Your dad, you put some boundaries around
0: yeah.
1: your dad. Was
0: yeah.
1: that like, give me the car keys because you can't drive, or what were those boundaries?
0: Well, he took the car keys the first day because I hit a trash can the very first day I got my license.
1: Oh, I was just thinking when you were older,
0: no,
1: but
0: no,
1: you're 20
0: no,
1: something.
0: No. And my dad was an alcoholic. And my grandpa on my mom's side was an alcoholic. So our dysfunction in our family was alcoholism.
1: Mm-hmm.
0: And so, for example, dad, I love my dad. Dad was one of these guys who some people don't like to use the term functioning alcoholic, but he was. He was good in business. He did things. He came to my games. He wasn't a horrible person. But as he started drinking, I never let my kids drive with him. And I didn't even say that to him. I just kind of go, oh, we're going to do this. I never let him stay there. Because I was afraid yeah. that one day grandpa would take him someplace. You know, I just didn't.
1: So unspoken boundaries.
0: Some unspoken boundaries, some spoken boundaries. And the spoken boundaries never went well. And so we did that, but I still tried to stay in the story with dad, and we did lots of things, and I visited him all the time and, you know, did all these things. One day he was in a motorhome, his motorhome with my mom, and he almost crashed the motorhome, and I got him to go to an alcoholic drug rehab center at 68 years old. Mm. The other guys were like in their 20s, right? And he was the Pied Piper. And dad never drank again, and dad pulled it together. And so some of those boundaries I was then able to break away from over the years, and we ended up with a really cool relationship. Now, I'm not saying dad was perfect, but
1: yeah.
0: dad, in his sobriety, he made a lot better decisions. That's a hard one because even whenever you deal with adult children, a lot of times as your children are getting older, so are your parents. I had the blessing of having my dad become a Christian. My mom had died. Having my dad become a Christian, being a, you know, almost a fellowship type relationship with him, I never dreamed that was going to happen. And I literally did have to set some boundaries that I was not really happy about, and always kind of felt guilty about too.
1: Jim, right at the end here, I want to end with that positive story out of your book yeah. about your friend Ron, who, you know, beach trips with his son, yeah. discussions. Describe right. that, because it I think it knits together everything
0: yeah.
1: we've talked
0: it
1: about.
0: Really, you know, it does. And I hadn't thought about that for a long time. Ron had a lot of tension with his son. His son didn't. He violated his values and he strayed from faith and he did all these things. And Ron was the type of guy that said, he's kind of a man's man, sit down. I'm going to tell you what is going on and you need to pull this together. That didn't work. And it, you know, it only broke their relationship. Mm. So Ron decided to go on a week trip. Ron surfed, fished, and they brought bikes. And so they just did three things that both he and his son liked to do. And they vacationed together and they had laughter and they went out to dinner and they ate, I think they had Mexican food every night because the son likes Mexican food, right? And kind of toward the end, the son, you know, said, Dad, this has been the greatest time I've ever had with you and it's been so good. And I know you have questions and I know you have, and I'm going to be okay. You know what? I know you're worried about me and yeah, I've made some, you know, dumb decisions and I'm probably in agreement with most of those that you would say are dumb. But I'm coming back, and I just want you to know this has helped me so much.
1: Wow.
0: To make the turn, because I know you love me, and I know every night you'd want to tell me, you know, how wrong I was on certain things, and you never did. And I just want to thank you for that. And today, by the way, this is an ongoing story. Today, Ron and his son are in business together, and it's kind of almost a Christian business, and they do so many great things as families. So, you know, it started out pretty bumpy, but Ron swallowed his pride and said, I'm going to build this relationship on the long haul.
1: Well, that's exactly what we want to end on, is the longer arc that you mentioned throughout the program, and the idea that in your 20s, you're going to experience some things that may be displeasing to mom and dad, and we get it, and that's okay. But look at that long arc, and like the outcome of Ron and his son, that's what you're aiming for. Yeah. And that was a beautiful way to end. Thank you, Jim. Thanks for being with us. Oh,
0: always great to be with you.
1: And like we often do, just make a gift of any amount, monthly or a one-time gift, and we'll send you Jim's book, When Your Adult Child Strays, Trading Heartache for Hope, as our way of saying thank you for jumping in, getting a great resource that you can apply right now, and then helping other families to get those resources as well.
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7: I always talk about disappointment is the friend we don't want that just shows up every so often because we just live in a fallen world. And so stuff is just not going to go the way we want it to. And sometimes we do have unreasonable expectations. I think a life that is devoid of difficulty is an unreasonable expectation.
8: Welcome to Family Life Today, where we want to help you pursue the relationships that matter most. I'm Dave Wilson.
9: And I'm Ann Wilson. 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This is Family Life Today.
8: So I was thinking, like two tests for a marriage.
9: Oh.
8: These reveal the character of a person, how they handle prosperity.
9: Yes.
8: And how they handle adversity.
9: Oh, yeah.
8: Which one's harder?
9: Well, when you're in it, you're thinking it's definitely adversity. But man, I've seen more people fall away in prosperity.
8: You know, when adversity, trials, hardship hits a person or a marriage,
10: It's the test.
9: Yeah.
10: You find out what you're made of. Most marriages, a lot of families, when they go through really serious hardship, they don't make it.
9: Mm.
10: So we're going to talk about that today.
9: I know. I'm excited.
10: We've got Elizabeth Woodson with us. Her book is called Embrace Your Life. Elizabeth, I mean, welcome to Family Life.
7: I'm excited to be here.
10: I love this subtitle.
9: Me too.
10: Did you come up with it?
7: I did.
10: Yeah, I mean, everybody can relate to you. How to find joy when the life you have is not the life you hope for.
9: Everybody just thought, yes, yes, and amen.
10: Well, I wonder how many people think, well, I got the life I hope for. No, mm-hmm. most think,
7: yeah,
10: I wanted it, but the question is, I don't have joy if I don't get it. So talk to us. Why? How did this book come about?
7: I tell folks it came about really for two reasons. One, it's just my own personal journey, just seasons of discontent, seasons of difficulty. And I always tell people it's like you're in the valley and the timer has run out on how long you wanted to be there. And God's like, yes. Oh no, we still got more time. And then it was stories of working in ministry. I've worked on staff at two different churches in my vocational ministry experience. And I would have this chair in my office. People could come in, it's this big old chair, wingback chair, and they would tell me their stories. And some of them are really great and some of them are really hard. Mm. And so there are two types of people that would come in with the hard stories. And there would be those who, man, whether it's financial, it's their health, it's a relationship. I worked in singles ministry, so it was a lot of relationship stories.
10: Yeah.
7: But it was also, they were trying to press through. They were trying to make it. They were trying to still have a joyful attitude in the midst of their difficulty. And then there was the other group where it was the same story all the time. And I'm a person that believes in giving people time to process, right? Like, it just takes time to get through some stuff.
10: Yeah.
7: But year after year, I'm hearing the same thing.
10: What do you mean the same thing?
7: I'm hearing the same complaints about their situation.
9: Give us a few.
7: It's never going to get any better. I hear people talking about, well, this person did this thing however many years ago. And that's really the root of what I'm going through right now. And so really, it's people pointing back to a past event, whether it's a broken relationship, it's financial difficulty, it's a health issue, and they can't move forward because they can't get past what happened.
10: Wow.
7: And again, you know, we have to process the things, but when people, they're just replaying the tape.
9: Yeah.
7: It's like, oh, you're stuck. You're stuck.
9: Mm-hmm.
7: And I distinctly remember it was one girl I was talking to, and she was talking about a past broken relationship, and she couldn't move forward and receive new relationships. She was a wonderful, wonderful woman, but she couldn't walk into that because of the bitterness and because of the brokenness. And I was sad because it's like, there's so much that God has for you.
9: And you're going to miss it.
7: And you're going to miss it. Because I mean, you can't get past.
10: Could she hear you?
7: No. And I mean, I try to be encouraging, but there is a point at which the Lord and the Holy Spirit has to do that work in you if we're receptive to it. And sometimes we're not receptive to it. Fear and a lot of different reasons that make it complicated. But that's why I wrote the book. Because sometimes people need hooks to hang their hat on. Elizabeth, how do I get out?
10: Yeah, right.
7: How do I move forward? And that a lot of those stories and people were with me as I was writing the chapters of that book.
9: Have you ever gone through those times of adversity that you thought
10: we
9: the same
10: hear
9: thing? Like, the
10: your
9: timer
10: story
9: has run out? Like, oh, yeah. All right, that's it.
7: Yeah, yeah.
10: Now, here's what I want to do. I want to bring a wingback chair in, and you're sitting in it, in your office, in our office, and you're telling us your story. What was your story?
7: I think one piece of my story is just death and grief. And so losing a lot of loved ones in a short period of time. Mm. Grief is, I would say, no respecter of man.
9: Yes.
7: And so it just pops up at the most inconvenient times. And it just is like, man, I thought I would be past this. Well, this is just really heavy. And I don't have what I need to function. Like, I don't have what I need to be present in this relationship, present on my job. You know, I'm bursting into tears and I got to excuse myself to go to the bathroom because it's just like, Lord, this is just really hard. And why does it keep happening? And why in this season? And why this person? And so it was really sad. I remember I moved to Dallas to be with my grandparents. And right before I moved, one of them passed away.
10: Wow. Mm.
7: And then right after I moved, probably about 6 or 7 months, my grandmother was diagnosed with cancer and passed away like 4 or 5 months later. Mm. And it's like, Lord, I've uprooted my life to spend time. And at this moment, you've taken both of my grandparents to be with the Lord. And so it just is those probably situations of adversity and difficulty. For me, it just is, Lord, how? I think about another one for me is the pandemic. And the pandemic really kind of exasperated some of the times of my difficulties with depression. And so I was in my house. I live by myself, single, never married. I tell people I'm wonderfully happy. But during the pandemic, it was a little bit too much of me. And I remember just being in my bed and just weeping with the Lord, because it's just like, I long to be with people and it's not happening in this moment for obvious reasons. And it just is a sadness that wouldn't go away. After other seasons of difficulty, I'm like, Elizabeth, you can't stay in this bed. You got to do something. And it was in that moment that that book, I was like, let me take the stories and lessons that I've given other people and put them on paper, and how the Lord heals through the pages. And I saw him do that for me and just like bring healing. And again, mental illness is a complicated, difficult journey. So the book is not a simple answer for that, but it's, how can I find hope in those places? It's like, this might not go away, but I still believe that the gospel provides me with something that can sustain me and let me go find it.
10: I mean, how did you, I mean, I'm sure it's multifaceted, but how did you get out of the bed?
7: You know, I've had friends, in a really simple way, I need you to put your feet on your floor. I need you to put some clothes on. I need you to take a bath. I need you to put some perfume on, and your day will be just that much better. And so it's just those simple things of other people who, like, I've reached out to them in difficult times and they said, I need you to practically do these things just today. We're not saying what you're going to do for tomorrow. We're not even saying what you're going to do for this evening. But just right now, I need you to do this, and this is going to lead you into a better place.
9: Even though you don't feel like it.
7: Even though you don't feel like it.
9: Yeah.
7: And it's in those moments I listen to those people and the wisdom they've given me to just, I'm going to do this one thing and have enough energy for the next step and then the next step. It's one step at a time for me in those kind of seasons.
10: Yeah. And does it ever dip? Like you crawl out and you're on a journey.
7: Yeah.
10: And then you find yourself back in the valley?
7: Yeah, always.
10: Yeah.
7: And I think that's the aspect of our journey with the Lord, and our journey of healing is just that.
10: Yeah.
7: And so journeys, sometimes you'll have a great few weeks, you'll have a great few months, you'll have a great year, and then something happens.
9: Yeah.
7: And so for me, it's always, can I give myself grace in that place? The Lord doesn't expect us to be perfect, but he expects us to be faithful. But then also, man, is my response time maybe a little bit shorter than it was before? I think sometimes we want the Lord to change us really quickly.
9: Yes,
7: and he does it slowly over time. Yeah. And so that's what I've learned. I was like, the Lord is with me. He loves me. He has grace for me. He's not abandoning me. He's not disappointed with me. So let me love myself the way he loves me. And in this moment, give myself the grace I need.
9: At Family Life, we get to hear stories from couples and families whose lives have been changed through what God is doing through Family Life. And that is incredible for us to get to hear. Sometimes it begins at one of our marriage events. Other times it's through a podcast, a resource, or just a simple conversation that reminds someone they're not alone. However it begins, we're seeing God bring hope, healing, and encouragement to families every single day. And that's why we'd like to invite you to partner with us. Whether you've been giving faithfully for years, or this would be your very first gift, your generosity helps more couples and families discover practical, biblical guidance and experience the hope of the gospel. 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When you say embrace the journey, like embrace it.
7: If I run, where am I going to go? There eventually comes an end to which all of the ways in which I want to ignore the pain come to you. And so I think that there's a frustration with that as well. It's like, I'm going to, whether it's comfort, whether it's control, whether it's approval, I'm going to run to a different relationship. I'm going to run to Texas's gift to the world, which is Bluebell ice cream. I'm going to run to that. Like Rocky Road, it does make some days better. But at the end, it doesn't satisfy. And so I think there is this aspect of, part of the reason I asked, encourage people to embrace is like, what you really long for can only come through the Lord. All that stuff you're going to go to, because you're going to go somewhere. All that other stuff, it's not going to satisfy you. It's going to leave you with additional habits, things that are easy and hard. And again, to me, like, I want to emphasize, it is not always a straight line.
10: Yeah.
7: It is not always easy. But what the gospel provides us is that what your heart is yearning for God, by the power of the Holy Spirit, can provide. Mm. And so to embrace is like, Lord, I'm gonna walk with you through the journey, and I'm gonna take what you give, and I'm going to be empowered by you, and I'm gonna be healed by you, I'm gonna be strengthened by you, and believe. You know, think about the words of David, that the goodness of the Lord, I'm gonna find that in the land of the living. Mm. Like, I can thrive now, and it might not happen today, might not happen tomorrow, but it is possible for me because of Jesus.
9: Any stories in particular that you can recall that you've watched somebody just really embrace a really hard situation?
7: Yeah. I think about a friend of mine who had a chronic illness, and it was one where she needed a kidney transplant. And so she's my age, going in for dialysis. And she's like, this is not the life I signed up for. She's young, and she is an actress. And so this very just bubbly personality, super charismatic, but she cannot live in that space and gifted in that. And I see her continue to, when she's not on dialysis, continue to try to show up for auditions, continue to try to work, to try to live, to try to do life with her family. And the life for her story has the blessing of a kidney transplant finally came through. Mm. And to be in the hospital with her when she got the news, because she had was in the hospital for medical difficulty related to her illness, man, just to see, it's just like, it's been a long road and God's come through. Like, it just is to see the faithfulness of God. To me, those are the things that anchor us.
9: Yeah.
7: And she has seen this faithfulness of God in small ways, but she saw it in a really big way. And her health's not perfect now. So it still requires her to show up and to be present with God and his faithfulness. But to me, just to see someone labor for years in waiting on the Lord, and to see their relationship with God transformed when they saw God come through, and she's still walking in that now. And so that's one story that sticks with me because I was there.
9: Yeah.
7: When she got the news. Hmm. And so it was really fun to be a part of that journey with her.
10: Now, have you seen the opposite? Maybe they walked with Jesus and hardship came, another hardship came, and they just said, I'm done.
7: Yeah. You know, I think it's a moment of disappointment with the church and disappointment with God.
9: Yeah.
7: And so stories of friends and their kids or friends themselves who say, you know, the Jesus I see in this world, I really don't want to have anything to do with. I'm not sure what I still believe in, but there's just been too much harm done in the name of Christ. And yeah, I don't want to sign up for this anymore. Or their pastor was involved in something, and so he has this fall from grace, and their faith is crushed. Because I believe the truth this person was speaking to me. I believe what they were saying. And what they said wasn't true. Mm. And it just shatters. And then I've just seen people who, waiting on the Lord, the timer ran out for them, and they chose just to go find what they were desiring on their own.
9: Like, it's too much, Lord. It's been too long.
7: It's been too long.
9: You've abandoned me, they feel like.
10: And what do you think, I'm asking both of you, what do you think the difference is in the ones that embrace? Mm-hmm. I mean, what a word, by the way. Mm-hmm. You could have written walk your life or journey. It's embrace. It's like, hold on, grab. What's the difference in people that can embrace pain and come out better, closer to the Lord, and others go through the same, maybe the exact same difficulty, and they're turned away? Because if I'm listening, I'm like, I don't want to be this person, I want to be that person. What do I do? How do I embrace it?
9: My thought is, I'm thinking of one of my mentors in seminary. She was diagnosed with breast cancer. And I remember saying to her, like, are you mad? Are you mad at God? She was probably in her late 40s. And she said, how could I be mad when God is the only place that I will find any kind of hope or help? And I think it's what you had said earlier, Elizabeth, like, what are my options? Because if any of us have lived long enough, we've tasted and seen when we try to go hide or we get triggered and we try all of the ways in which we're just trying to escape any kind of pain. It just doesn't work. And yet there's something about falling on your face before God over and over and over. And then he takes our eyes off of ourselves and he puts them somewhere else. And I think when we're in the midst of pain and we feel his presence, And we don't always feel it. Sometimes it's just an act of faith. But for me, and I get on my knees and like, Lord, I'm just going to be obedient today and do the things. It's exactly what you've said. I'm going to put my feet on the floor. I'm going to take a bath. I'm going to go take a walk.
11: Yeah.
9: But then when you feel his presence and when you're in the word and it's still like, even this morning, it's like, when I'm in the word, my soul comes alive. Like, this is what I was made to do. To be with him.
11: Yeah.
9: What are your thoughts?
7: Yeah, I think it's similar because in those moments you're making withdrawals from the deposits you've made previously. Like if you're just showing up in a hard season and the spiritual account is empty, it's going to be difficult because it's this process of remembrance of even though my feelings are telling me God's abandoned me, he's not good, or even some of the ways in which our sufferings get twisted, like God is punishing me for something that happened like 20 years ago. Like there's just all this stuff people hear in church. And so we can start to think things that are not true. But if we have been internalizing the character of God, the stories in which he has delivered people in scripture, the testimonies of believers today. That's why I love people sharing their stories. Cause like, I need my heart to be emboldened based upon what God has done for you. Cause if he did it for you, he can do it for me. And to me, it's that we're making those deposits. And that's why we're in our word. Many reasons why we're in our word.
9: Yeah.
7: It's because it comes more easier for me to withdraw in those seasons of, oh, I don't have much to give. But Lord, I know all this to be true about you. And I'm going to walk in that. And I always say, even for the people who do kind of leave and take that exit door, what I love about the Lord is he doesn't move. And so he's always waiting.
9: He's always there.
7: He's always there. And he's pursuing his people. And so that the grace of journeys, I think sometimes we all kind of have, even if we like hop out the room and hop back, you know, that God is, he's in his grace. I think about the story of the prodigal son and the father. He just ran to his son.
2: Yeah.
7: And that's the image that we would have for the Lord, even in those seasons where it's difficult for us.
10: I mean, I love what you said about making the deposits before the storm. I mean, I remember Dr. Tony Evans years ago said, you don't build a foundation for your house
9: in the storm.
10: It's before the storm comes so that it's going to stand. But, you know, the thing I was thinking when you were talking about, even when I was reading your book, is expectations and disappointment.
7: Yep.
10: Because it's like, and you said at the very beginning, you talk about, I didn't sign up for this. How many people say, I didn't sign up for this? We work in the marriage space. That happens almost in every marriage.
7: Yeah.
10: Like, I didn't think it'd be this hard. I did not sign up for this. And so you go into, whether it's marriage or a job or you name it, going to live with your grandparents, you have these expectations. I mean, in Detroit, everybody knows about this because every football season, they have expectations. The Lions are gonna maybe the Cowboys, same thing. And then, you know, when it doesn't work, people are throwing things or putting bags over their head because we didn't come through like they expected. I think we do the same thing with life. So talk a little bit about that, expectation, disappointment. How do you balance the two? Because disappointment's going to happen.
7: It's going to happen. I always talk about disappointment is the friend we don't want that just shows up every so often because we just live in a fallen world. And so stuff is just not going to go the way we want it to. And sometimes we have really good expectations about something. There's nothing wrong with the expectation that my marriage would be good and happy, or that I would have a relationship with my children that is like full of joy. Like all these things that we expect to happen, sometimes that we do have unreasonable expectations. I think a life that is devoid of difficulty is an unreasonable expectation because scripture points us so much to the difficulties we will find along the way. But are we willing to live with open hands? I think the problem comes is when we hold our expectations so tightly that when they don't happen, it crushes us. Instead of saying, Lord, life is a good gift that you give. And so when it doesn't match up with what I want, I know that you know better. Even if I don't understand why you would allow this to be included in my journey.
9: Okay, I'm going to give you a scenario. Because as you were talking and sharing that, I thought, oh, this reminds me of this woman I met in this women's ministry. She's in her 50s. She has a child. She's single and she's never been married. And she's come up to me every month and she said, I'm walking away from God. I said, why would you do that? Because you're fantastic. You're smart. She goes, because he's not there for me. And she said, I have been wanting to be married my entire life. I've been asking him to bring me a good man my entire life.
10: And you said, it's overrated. You know, my husband, it's overrated.
9: I've been married a while, and that's not always it. But she said, but he doesn't love me. He doesn't listen to me. I don't make that great of an income, and I'm in a job that nobody notices me, and I'm tired of it. And she actually ended up trying to take her life, and I just saw her right after that. What would you say to that constant disappointment? She goes, I've been trying to walk with him, but he has not delivered. She said, I have delivered. I've done my part, but he has not done his part. I bet you've heard that before. Yeah.
7: Those situations to me are always just super sensitive because the compounding impact of disappointment just is super, super weighty. I like to point people to, in the most gentle way I can, of, I know it feels like God hasn't shown up in any way, but maybe let's just go down memory lane.
9: That's
7: and
9: good.
7: Let's talk about some of the ways he has shown up. And as we start to kind of, man, whether it's that morning he showed up and we go to the past month and the past year and the past few years, all of a sudden the heart softens just a little bit to realize, okay, maybe he hasn't fully kicked me to the curb. The goodness of God is in my life. And that's what disappointment does to us. It just strips us of our vision and perspective.
9: Do you think the enemy's in that too?
7: I do, because I know the enemy would love for us to forget all of what God has. Because I think even back to Genesis 1 in the garden. And as the enemy is talking to Eve and promising her that you'll be like God if you do this thing, thing is, she already was like God because she was made in his image. We already have all we need because we're connected to God, but the enemy wants us to forget that. So despair and disappointment make us forget. And remembering what God has done, I always tell folks, if there is breath in your body, you are blessed. And so if we remember, it doesn't make the disappointment fully go away, but it's like, okay, maybe all of what I'm thinking about God, I need to kind of come back to that. Because he is showing up. And what does that mean about who he is and what he's doing in my life and what he can do? If he's done those past things, he can do some future things.
9: That's really good.
10: I mean, that sounds like if I'm listening and I'm struggling, you just gave me step one. Like that's something I can do right here, right now, today. It's almost like open the word and get another glimpse of who he is.
9: Yeah. I mean, think about scripture. Let me remind you of the faithfulness of God. You know, like Moses did that over and over, how he rescued us here. He came through here. Maybe if you've had a journal, go back in your journal and see how God has rescued you. Maybe you start a journal and just one of those, a grateful journal, you know, of God. Maybe my eyes haven't been seeing the faithfulness that you've bestowed, but help me to remember today and go back and even tell my family, here's how God has been present today. 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
11: Some hurts change your life in a single moment, but healing rarely happens that way. I'm Bonnie Sala with Reset. Nina was walking to the bus stop when she was assaulted. In the days that followed, her body wouldn't let her forget. She flinched at unexpected sounds. She replayed what happened without choosing to, and underneath the fear and rage, something even harder surfaced, a shame that made no logical sense. She knew what happened wasn't her fault, but the shame didn't consult logic. Unable to find words for her pain, she sat with her Bible one evening and came across these words. "I called on your name, Lord, from the depths of the pit. You heard my plea." The words didn't erase her memories overnight, but they reminded her that God had not abandoned her in her pit of pain. If you're carrying something raw and unresolved today, perhaps something you've never told anyone, hear this. Healing begins with a single decision to bring whatever you're carrying to God. Today, that may be tears. Next month, it may be anger. Jesus welcomes every honest step you take toward Him, even through the darkest valleys. He promises wholeness. The road to healing is sometimes long, days, months, even years. But Jesus doesn't abandon you in today's despair, tomorrow's cynicism, or next month's doubt. He meets you in every stage. The Bible tells us that when we don't know what to pray, God's Spirit prays for us. It also says that He who began a good work in you will carry it on to completion. You don't have to know the whole road. Just take that first step toward Jesus. I'm Bonnie Sala. Ready to grow your faith? Discover practical tools and more at guidelines.org.
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12: With SRN News, I'm Rich Thomason in Washington. 353 and counting, that's the death toll from the catastrophic flooding, a massive rock and mudslide that swallowed up and swept away entire villages in Nepal along the border with Tibet.
13: Authorities say a glacial collapse and a massive surge of water and mud through mountain valleys, destroying roads, burying buildings, and cutting off communities. Across the border in Tibet, hundreds remain unaccounted for as helicopters and rescue teams continued searching for survivors.
12: Correspondent Ken Lorman says 1,300 people are unaccounted for, with many tourists, including some Americans among them. An international search and recovery effort now kicking into high gear. A military judge setting a June 5, 2028 date, the starting date of the trial of an alleged 9/11 mastermind. This is SRN News.
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1: Did you know that your joy and your happiness is largely connected to one very specific word? It's called expectations. What you expect, whether they're met or not, can make all the difference in the world. Let's discover what God says about our expectations. Don't go away.
0: What you expect from God can either anchor you steady or completely wreck you. And Chip Ingram says most of us have never stopped to examine which one is happening in our own lives. Today on Living on the Edge, we're continuing our series called Free at Last, How to Break Out of a Destructive Lifestyle. 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Now let's open our Bibles to Philippians chapter 1, verse 27, as Chip begins a message titled, Understanding the Power of Expectations.
1: If you haven't lived very long, you may not know this, and if you've lived very long at all, you do. Life is hard. You know, life is hard. For some of you, you've been through some really, really hard things, and they can be hard relationally, family-wise, emotionally, financially, health-wise. And here's the thing, not to discourage you, but it's going to be hard. Your future, it's going to be hard. But what I don't want you to think is that choosing joy is about willpower. If I just have stronger willpower, that's not how it works. What we've learned in this series is that you can choose joy when something happens, when you get these windows of perspective. When you begin to see life not through the human lens, but from the divine lens. Look on the front of your notes by way of quick review. When you're going through a difficult time in a relationship or finances or your health, one of your kids, or you're sick of being single or sick of being married, you know? You can turn inward and it gets from bad to worse, but if you'll pause and say, wait a second, where's my focus right now? Is my focus upward on God and outward on others or on me? You get perspective. If you can say, hold on, what's my purpose? Is my purpose just that comfort and happiness and everything works out for me, which it never does? Or how could God leverage this challenge to help people understand who Christ is? How could he leverage this to change me? How could he leverage this to build up some other Christians? And then you ask yourself, so where's my hope? Is my hope in this job? Is it in this family? Is it in this person I'm going to marry someday? Is it that, you know, finally I'm going to get healthy again? Or is my hope in eternity? Is it I have an anchor that won't change? See, when you begin to ask those questions, you get perspective. And God never promised that he would eliminate the problems. What he promised is that he would be with you, that he would supply grace, that he would help you, that he would produce things both in you and through you that there's no explanation for other than the reality that Jesus is who he said he was. The last question and the last key word that we're going to look at is the word expectation. And this, for me, is one of the most important ones. Your life and perspective and mine is geared around expectations. Here's the question. Where's your expectations? What do you expect from God? What do you unconsciously think, especially if you listen to some of the current teaching? If you love Jesus, your marriage will be great. If you're single, this person is going to walk into your life. If you love Jesus and especially send some money to their ministry and just think positive thoughts, everything's going to be great. Your kids are going to turn out right. Everything's wonderful. Do you know why so many Christians are disillusioned? Because here's the principle. The distance between your expectations and your experience is disappointment. And if you have unrealistic, delusional expectations, you get devastated. Open your notes. Let's learn from the Apostle Paul very specifically. What can we expect from God? And what does God expect of us? He's in prison. He's chained to these Praetorian guards. He's wondering whether I'm going to be executed or whether I'm going to be released. His circumstances are terrible, but he has an upward focus and an outward focus. He's asking the question, what's my purpose? And now he doesn't know whether he's going to get to see this Philippian church that he loves deeply or whether he's going to die. And he's gotten some reports from one of their members, Epaphroditus, and there's some disunity in the church. And there's also a culture in Rome and a culture in Philippi that is, anti-Christian. It's described as, these are the people that have turned the world upside down. And in Acts, it describes them as, everywhere people speak of this sect negatively. So if you feel like the world's getting a little harder for Christians in the United States, if you feel like there's some persecution happening, if you think that you're labeled, they've got this on steroids. And so in his final thoughts about choosing joy in chapter 1, He wants to set clear expectations. He wants them to understand, look, this is what God expects of you in terms of your behavior, in terms of your beliefs, and in terms of your boldness. And then he's going to say, but I want you to also know this is what you can expect from God. Because if you don't get clear, accurate biblical expectations, you can actually have a pretty good life and be miserable because you think it ought to be a perfect life. So with that, we pick it up. Paul says, this is my final lesson. What does God expect? He expects consistent conduct. Verse 27, whatever happens, he's finalizing literally, at all cost, conduct yourselves in a manner worthy of the gospel of Christ. Circle the little word, manner worthy. It's an interesting New Testament word. The Philippians would immediately recognize where he's going. He's kind of taking part of their personal experience, and he's going to give them this little parallel. Philippi was a Roman colony. Now, it's not all that close to Rome, but there was a war earlier, and between some generals and Caesar, and the little town of Philippi decided we're going to go with Caesar, and Caesar won, and so Rome made them an official colony. And to have citizenship was like, whoa. I mean, there were privileges, the Roman army, all the aqueducts, everything that came with being a Roman citizen, Philippi really felt like, wow. But there was also responsibility of being a Roman citizen. You paid taxes to Caesar, there's certain laws that you kept, there was a certain way that you would be aligned. And so this word, really what he's saying is, here's what God expects. At all cost, literally, live like a citizen of the kingdom of God. He said, you're getting pressured. There's persecution. He's going to tell us in just a minute, you're experiencing the same conflict, the same persecution, the same difficulties, both within and without, that I am. Here's what you got to do. You need to be one of those Christians that actually lives like a Christian. And what the Apostle Paul was saying back then was, the problem with the Philippians is you're in danger of being Christians that don't live like Christians. Your behavior, your morality, your finances, your priorities, your family. You say you love Jesus, but your beliefs and your behavior is telling two different stories. And I don't know, when I grew up, when your beliefs said this and your behavior said this, we called it hypocrisy. And what God wants is, you know, we're never going to be 100% aligned, but what he wants is integration. He wants alignment, not perfection. The alignment between what I say and how I live. The alignment where my words, my life, my energy, and my money align with what I say I believe. And when they don't, it's not that I'm all terrible person. I ask God to forgive me, and I'm honest and vulnerable about I'm still on the journey. And what Paul is saying is, this is what God expects. And then the very next line, you can imagine them thinking, well, how would you ever know for sure whether you're a Christian who's living like a Christian, whether you really are kind of a kingdom citizen living consistently? Well, in the very next verses, he explains. He says, what does it look like, this consistent conduct? Then whenever I come and see you, or only hear about you in my absence, I'll know that you stand firm in one spirit, contending as one man for the faith of the gospel, without being frightened in any way by those who oppose you. And this will be a sign to them that they will be destroyed, but that you will be saved, and that by God. In essence, he says, okay, now, if I die, I'm not going to get to see you again. If I live and I'm released, I'm going to come see you again. But whether I see you again or don't see you again, let me give you three specific ways that God measures whether you're living a consistent life, a life that's aligned with His purposes and His will.
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1: Now, I'd like you to circle three words, and I tried to make it as easy as possible. You notice they're in bold, right? Okay? I want you to circle. He says, the first thing is that you're standing firm, and then underline in one spirit. He said, and I'll explain it in just a minute. You're standing firm in a culture that is against you. But notice you're doing it in unity, in one spirit. You're together on this. Second, circle the word contending as one man. Literally, it's one-souled. You're in this together, but you're contending for the faith. Put a box around the word faith. This isn't private faith. He says, you're contending, you're striving, you're in mortal combat. The word was used for gladiators going arm in arm and fighting against other people. You are contending for the truth, the doctrine, the reality that Jesus is God, that the second person of the Trinity became a man, that He rose from the dead. These narrow, absolute crazy claims based on His resurrection and His teaching, that He said the Word of God is true.

consistent conduct. And then he says, when you do that, it'll be a sign. Literally, it's a token. It'll be a proof. And after I explain these, I'll tell you why it's a sign and how it demonstrates the future of those who oppose you and how it also demonstrates your future because of your commitment and boldness. Let's go through these three words. It says, stand firm. Literally, don't give up. Don't give up. Anybody here ever get discouraged and feel like, I mean, I don't have any biblical grounds, but the world says, you shouldn't be this unhappy in this marriage this long. I think I'll give up. All the other salespeople are padding their reports. I'm going to give up. You know I should take a stand here in the hospital about this issue about life, but I might lose my job and I'm afraid. I think I'll give up. You got to hang tough in tough times. It's in the difficulty, it's in the pain. You have to lean in when it's hard. At the end of the day, it always revolves around this one issue. Do you believe and trust God? Are you willing to, by faith, set some boundaries and say, I'm going to have consistent conduct. I'm going to live by God's grace and by his power in the community of people like a Christian. Because see, when you do that, that's when you're light. That's when we're light. That's when we're salt. That's when we make a difference. In fact, this first word is about really our behavior. The second word, contending for the faith, it's about our beliefs. It's about standing up for what we believe. It's battling, but winsomely, lovingly, you know, not angry. But it's saying that there's certain things that are true. I was praying this morning, and I was thinking about this, and I thought of, I get to do in one of the most progressive areas in all the United States with a group of people that are willing to take a stand and do it lovingly, and then not only pair the truth, but pair the truth with acts of love and compassion and kindness. Let me just tell you something. We did something on culture shock that I actually taught here, and we talked about life, abortion, human sexuality, politics. What does the Bible actually say? And how do we stop bringing heat but bring light? And then you all gave me the opportunity to go around the country and take multiple pastors and churches to say, we're going to contend for the faith. Those are very unpopular things, but shared lovingly, life matters. God's not confused about men. He's not confused about women. He's not confused about marriage. And when we violate and when the culture pushes us where we shrink back, the consequences and the pain. I can't tell you how many people I've counseled out of the lifestyle, in the lifestyle, that are suicidal and hurting and difficult. And there's all this stuff out there that says our rights and stuff like that. And I meet the people in the pain and the struggle. I had a guy just recently, just a month or so ago, and he waited till quite a while, a Saturday night service, and said, am I welcome here? I said, what do you mean? Of course you're welcome here. He goes, well, I'm gay. I said, now is that a behavior or an identity? And he looked at me like, well, what do you mean? I said, we have people that have temptations for affairs, pornography, lying, stealing. This is a church filled with people that have all kinds of issues. Gay is not your identity. There's absolutely zero proof, scientific evidence that you're born this way. You have some sexual confusion and you're attracted to the same sex. We have people in our church that are highly attracted to the opposite sex and have lots of problems. So you are as welcome as all the other liars, affairs, fornicators, and cheaters that go to our church. But we're on a journey together. God will speak to you. He'll change your thinking and your life from the inside out, and you'll make progress, and you'll probably mess up some, just like everyone else here. But to say that in many places around the country, you get fired or picketed. Everyone believes certain things and are staking your life on it. And the more politically correct things are happening and the pressure comes, here's the last thing. Not only is our behavior, not only is our beliefs, but we got to be bold. What's the last word? Don't give up. Second, don't give in. Churches all across America, Bible churches all across America, whole denominations are giving in and changing their doctrine. Well, you know, it's pretty unpopular to believe what Jesus actually said, so we're just going to change it on the most controversial issues of our day.

0: But we're not going to give up, we're not going to give in, and we're not going to shrink back. This is about being bold. Here's a question I would ask all of you. Does everyone in a positive, winsome way know that you're a follower of Christ? Do they know it? Are you bold? I don't mean wearing it on your sleeve. You know, please don't put a Praise the Lord sticker on the back of your car. It's not enough to say this is the truth. It's got to be the truth captured in love and demonstrated. Here's my question. How are you doing? This is normal Christianity. God expects us to not give up, not give in, not shrink back. You got it? At this point, you should be saying, maybe. No, that's what your body language tells me. Intellectually, I would say 98% of all the people in this room say, you know, Chip's a little hyper, but that's Chip. I don't have a whole lot that I would disagree with what he just said. But when he started playing it out of what it would look like in my life, I'm not so sure that I have a consistent conduct. I'm not so sure that I'm not more worried about being a citizen of the United States that is more comfortable and more happy and doesn't create waves than I am a kingdom citizen of God. That when I get and realize that this little thing that we call time is running out, and I was made for this big thing called eternity. And when you live that kind of life, yeah, you'll probably have a little more pressure, a little bit more suffering, and a lot more joy, and a lot more love, and a lot more impact. And God will use you as a catalyst to transform your neighborhood, your coffee shop, your workplace, your sport team that you coach. And boldly, yes, I'm a follower of Christ. We love people. Yes, we believe certain things that are unpopular in this day. Would you be willing to say, Lord, would you speak to me about, is my belief and my behavior telling the same story? And not sort of like I'm a terrible person at all, but just where the Lord would show you, and it might be your behavior, it might be your belief, your thinking, I need to check that out. Or maybe it's your boldness. And ask God to make you an agent of life and change.
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2: As we wrap up today's teaching, I'm not sure that there is a portion of this entire series that has more real application to today's believers than this section. Because I think that over time, more and more, especially for those of us that live in the United States and have a Western mindset and have been bombarded literally by years and years and years of the prosperity gospel, we just unconsciously and sometimes very consciously expect if we do certain things, we pray, we live a good life, we're generous with people, you know, we give our money, that God literally has made a commitment that our life is going to work out great, that we're going to be happy, that if we're generous with our money, we're going to be financially well off. On and on and on it goes. And yet the Bible talks about you have been called for this purpose, not only to believe in Him, but also to suffer for His sake. And the reality of history is those 12 disciples were very faithful and they did exactly God's will. And yet 11 of them were martyred and one got stuck on a rock to write the book of Revelation. I want you to know that if your expectations are not in alignment with what the Bible actually teaches, it's so easy to get disillusioned with God. And the fact is you're disillusioned with a promise that He never made. Let me encourage you to open your hands, and if you feel disappointed with God or angry at God or resentful or somehow thinking, I've done these certain things, you owe me, could you just pause and say, Lord, You have given me life. You've prepared heaven. You didn't promise to take away problems. You promised to be with me through them. God, I want to thank You, and would You help me? Would You wash over my heart and my mind? Would You realign my expectations with Your word? And what I will tell you, that will change your attitude. You have a heavenly Father who sees you as His precious child, but that doesn't mean that everything's going to be great. It means He's a good God in the midst of a fallen world that will never leave you or forsake you. Hang tough.
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3: This is John MacArthur inviting you to join me for Portraits of Grace. 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Well, stones aren't alive. In fact, we sometimes refer to things as stone dead. Yet Peter's symbolism captures a beautiful reality about Christ. Jesus is a stone in that He is the focal point of the church, the foundation stone, the church's spiritual house. He is the cornerstone, the crucial stone in the entire building. From Him, the church draws its spiritual symmetry and its life. As a living stone, from Him, the church draws its very existence. Jesus is alive. Our hope and the basis for every spiritual blessing we have rests in that great reality. This is John MacArthur, trusting your lives are portraits of grace.
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10: This is the God that we have. 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Our God does spank his children. And when you experience it, I hope you can have the maturity at some point in your Christian life to be thankful for that very fact. So thank God you're his child. That would be a good thing. You're a true son if you experience this. We want to be glad that we're really loved that much, that you love us enough to correct us on our path.

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1: Here's the problem. You'll say, wow, you know, every time I have something go wrong in my life, it must be discipline. You know, I got a sore throat. Wonder, you know, God must be spanking me for something. Okay, that's not it. I had a money problem. I lost my job. It must be God's discipline. Don't get into that. Okay, you need to consider other possibilities because there are others. You have to be able to discern when it's discipline and when it's not. That's critical. Okay, because if I tell my kid, think about this. Hey, kid, go take out the trash. Oh, I'm being punished. Right? No, you're not. You just take out the trash, right? There are other reasons for unpleasant experiences in the Christian life, and it's not necessarily discipline. So don't get to that place, because that'll really mess up your relationship with God. If every time you have an ache or pain, you're thinking, oh God, you're disciplining me. He may be, but we need to sort it out. There are other biblical reasons. You may be incurring suffering, and let's just use the categories. Health problems, money problems, you know, emotional problems. You may have all kinds of issues that aren't related to discipline, but we need to sort them out. And if you get the buckets clear in your mind, we can figure this out and have some discernment. Let's start with the first one. It could be, according to verse number 3 in our passage, the context, it could be the world's opposition. Okay, look back to verse 3 once you write that down. This is Hebrews 12:3. We need to consider him who endured such opposition from sinful men. Now, did that cause pain in Christ's life? Absolutely. That caused a lot of pain in Christ's life. Was it because he was being disciplined by his father for doing something wrong and he didn't stop sinning, so God had to bring this into his life? No. That was just because he was the light in a dark world, and because of that, he incurred the hatred of sinful men. God promised that in your life too. If you are going to be salt and light, you're going to incur some difficult, you may lose your job and have monetary problems because you're standing up for what's right. Okay? That could be a reality. Is that suffering? Yes, it's suffering, but it's not discipline. It's just the opposition of the world because of your commitment to follow Christ. That's one big category that we need to recognize. Okay? Secondly, it could be sin's consequences. Now, that's not directly in this passage, but it's all over the scripture. For instance, you might want to put it down this way because you remember the passage. It's in Galatians chapter 6, verse 7. It says, do not be deceived. God is not mocked. A man will reap whatever he sows. Remember that? You did something wrong and you're having to pay that back. There are consequences, residual consequences that have nothing to do with God's discipline. Because, follow me now, you can do something wrong that carries consequences with it, and you can confess it and get right with God, and those consequences will continue, right? Thirdly, now let's talk about when God is doing it specifically and personally. God could specifically and personally bring pain into your life because he is testing you. That doesn't sound good, okay? We've moved now from the analogy of a father to a teacher, and the teacher is applying a test to see if you'll pass the test, okay? Give you an example. Let's turn to this one. 1 Peter chapter 1. 1 Peter chapter 1, very explicit, a clear statement about the fact that God may bring suffering into your life. Personally, he doesn't allow it. He's bringing it into your life for a very specific reason, and it's to test you, to test the reality or the genuineness of your faith. Let's start in verse 6. And as you glance down to verse 6 in 1 Peter 1, be sure and pick up a few of the verbs there and the adjectives in verses 3, 4, and 5. Because it's a great description of our salvation, and that's where the demonstrative pronoun points back to. It says, in this, in what? In this incredible salvation that we have, that is protected by God, it's reserved in heaven for us. It's all because of the work of Christ. In this you greatly rejoice. Though now, for a little while, you may have had to suffer grief in all kinds of trials. Now, those are three big words. Grief, suffer, and trials. And the key word here is the last one, trials. Grief and suffering comes because it is a test. That's what the word means. It is a test. And the Bible says here, you may have had to suffer that. Here's the reason, verse 7. These have come so that, purpose clause, here it comes, that your faith, now skip the dashes for just a second, skip the parenthetical phrases and go to the bottom of the sentence. These have come so that your faith may be proved genuine. That could be the reason you're sick. That could be the reason that you lost your job. That could be the reason that your checks are bouncing, okay? Because you are going through a trial to see, is this real to you? Or is this just some, you know, Sunday school club that you're in? Okay, That's the testing of your faith, okay? Could be the world's opposition. It could be sin's consequences. It could be that your faith is being tested personally and specifically by God. Or it could be, fourthly, that God is training you. He's training you. He may have great things planned for us. Give you an example, okay? John 15, verses 1 and 2. It's like the vine and the branches. When the branch bears fruit, the Father, this is the word we get from cathartic. He cleanses us. He prunes us. He strips back stuff on the branch so that it will bear even more fruit. And the point is, it's not to prove that you're real. It's not discipline. It's that he's trying to get you ready for bearing more fruit. So suffering, cancer could be in your life because God is getting you ready for an even greater ministry. You may have financial problems, relational problems, emotional problems. Things may be going wrong in your life right now because he's getting you ready for something great. And he doesn't, as Spurgeon said, he doesn't use, and this is maybe not an absolute statement, but he doesn't use anybody greatly until he hurts them deeply. And then there's a reality to that, okay? Our passage started this way. It is a word of encouragement addressed to you as sons. Why is it encouraging? Because if we have it, we know we're really his children, right? If you're not having the discipline of God in your life, if you can never connect the dots between financial problems and your sin, if you can never connect the knot between a health problem and your rebellion or compromise, if you can never see the connection between relational problems and some kind of cowardice in your life, and you don't stand up for doing what's right, and God is causing that pain to point out this sin, and they're not always perfectly related, you realize, right? If you don't see that, the Bible says you're not even a child. It's a very strong word, illegitimate child. See, you're not even a real child of God. And I've said this many times before, but my dad never spanked the next door neighbor kids. He may have wanted to a few times, right? But he didn't do it. They weren't his, see? And if you don't have this in your life, you're not a child of God. If you do have it, why don't you stop and maturely say, hey, that's a good thing. As a matter of fact, look back at our passage, Hebrews 12. It says in verse number 9, moreover, we had human fathers who disciplined us, and look at this, now in maturity from adulthood, I hope we can say this, and we respected them for it. I mean, and I hope that that's the whole point of this. It's an encouragement to us because we respect and love our Father, that he cares enough for us to discipline us. And I know it's hard, but let's try and maturely say, thanks, God. We want to be glad that we're really loved that much, that you love us enough to correct us on our path. Now, that's not bumper sticker theology. So the point is this. This is the God that we have. Our God believes in spanking. Our God does spank his children. And when you experience it, I hope you can have the maturity at some point in your Christian life to be thankful for that very fact. So thank God you're his child. That would be a good thing. You're a true son if you experience this. Number two, you've got to clearly identify the sin. The whole point of this is getting us to share in his holiness, which means that when I'm getting spanked, I know exactly what the sin is. He wants to reveal it to us. Be, though, very careful in going to figure it out. And I know this is a really, a lot of points on this outline, but let me give you three subpoints to this. Here we go. First one, okay? Here's the deal. When you're identifying the sin, know this. It could be something that is a violation of Scripture, but doesn't violate your conscience, okay? It violates the Scripture, but it doesn't violate your conscience. God will get off of the couch for things that don't even violate your conscience. 1 Corinthians 4, verse 4. 1 Corinthians 4, 4. My conscience is clear, Paul said, but that doesn't make me innocent. It's the Lord who judges me. Now, I know that's a judicial analogy, but let's picture a parental analogy. You know, I know my conscience is clear, but it doesn't make me innocent before God because the Lord is my disciplinarian. He's my dad, and he will punish me. And by that, I mean, he will chastise me. He will spank me based on his rules. Therefore, if the Bible says, don't look at a woman lustfully, okay? And I'm doing it, but I don't feel any conscience about it. And you know, everybody does it. That's just the way I think. Well, here's the deal. God will get off the couch for that if you keep doing it, even if you're not convicted in your conscience by it. Right? The Bible says, let no unwholesome word proceed out of your mouth. But you at work, you talk like everybody else because, just kind of fit in. That's what I grew up with. And so, I let those things roll out. And the Bible says, don't do it. He will get off the couch for that if you don't stop. It doesn't matter if you feel convicted about it or not. The Bible says, let not there even be a hint of immorality among you. You may not even be convicted by it because we live in such a sexualized culture. But if that hint of immorality is in your life, God the Father will get off the couch and discipline you if you don't stop. You may not feel the conviction. It doesn't mean God isn't going to hold us accountable as a holy father disciplining and correcting his kids. Okay? Secondly, let's invert that. He will also get off the couch if you violate your conscience, even though there's not a verse on it. He will get off the couch and discipline you if you keep violating your conscience on an issue, even though you can't turn to chapter and verse. It may be how you dress. Pick on that one for a second. And there's no verse about, you know, how long your skirt needs to be or, you know, your collar or your blouse. Or it may not be in here, right? You can't look it up. Oh, here it is. It's the 2-inch rule over the kneecap, whatever. Can't find that. But in your conscience, you keep looking in the mirror going, I don't know. I don't feel right. But you know what? Everybody else does it. That's the way they do it. I'm just going to do it. If you violate your conscience, even though you can't find chapter and verse on that specific issue, God will discipline you. He'll do it. If it's a purchase, there's no verse that says, thou shalt not buy an RV, right? That's not in there. But if you and your wife are struggling in a conscience, your conscience is violated because of that purchase. It doesn't matter if other people can do it. It doesn't matter that it's not a problem for someone else. If it's a conscience problem, a violation of your conscience for you, see, the Bible says God is going to discipline for that if you don't respect your conscience in that. And that's not, you know, First Opinions 12:2. That comes from Romans chapter 14. Jot this down. Romans 14, verses 22 and 23. Romans chapter 14, 22 and 23. And the context here is what Paul calls disputable matters. People coming out of Judaism with kosher upbringing, and now people are offering them, you know, non-kosher hot dogs. Here, have a ham sandwich. And they were struggling in their conscience. And even though they were perfectly okay to buy an RV or perfectly okay to eat a ham sandwich, the Bible says if you violate your conscience in it, it's sin. I mean, the last line in that whole chapter is, and everything that does not come from faith is sin. If your conscience is condemning you, it's wrong. I don't care what other people do, and I don't care if you can't find a verse on it. If it's convicting your conscience, God will get off the couch for that if you don't respect your conscience. Okay? Could be a violation of Scripture that doesn't violate your conscience. It could be a violation of your conscience that can't be found in Scripture. Thirdly, it could be the subtlety of idolatry. The subtlety of idolatry. And this is a verse we don't quote quite enough. You'll never find it on a DaySpring card, but it's Exodus 34:14. In speaking of the rivals in our hearts of idolatry, it says, don't do it because our God, Yahweh, whose name is jealous, is a jealous God. And again, that is seen as a human weakness. So people don't like to see God as jealous because that seems like he's not, you know, totally, you know, confident in himself. That's not the point. It is a perfectly holy and righteous attribute. He is God and should be God in your life. And if you love your children more than you love God, God, whose name is jealous, is a jealous God. Be careful. He'll get off the couch for that. Okay? You tracking with this? If I love my job more than I love pursuing Christ, see, then you know what? Our God, whose name is jealous, he's a jealous God. He'll get off the couch for that if you don't stop. If you love that goal, you have that retirement goal, and I'm going to do it. If you love that goal in your life more than you love the God who redeemed you, if that really is your ultimate supreme love, God will get off the couch and deal with that. If you don't stop, make God the God of your life. And I add that one because it's subtle. The subtlety of idolatry. It's easy to miss that. If it's God's correction, respond biblically. Thank him. I know that's hard and very mature to do, but do that. ID the sin. And don't be confused. If you feel that conscience issue, and even though you don't find a verse, if you don't find the conscience issue, remember I told you to go into the prayer closet with your Bible and the Holy Spirit. You need both of those. And just remember, subtlety, secret idolatry, something in my heart that no one ever sees could be an issue of God bringing pain into my life because he wants to correct me. Now, what do I do? Okay, this should seem simple, but let's state it clearly. If I'm going to share in his holiness and respond to correction as I ought to, a son responds to a father's discipline by changing his relationship to the sin. Okay, two words for that in the Bible, confession and repentance. I need to confess my sin and I need to repent of my sin. Confess and repent. And if we do, the Bible says he's faithful and righteous to forgive our sins. And that's where some people, that's the last little stone people trip over. Okay, so let's jot that one down and let's knead it out from this passage. We need to understand that the last responsibility I have after the spanking is not to cross my arms and doubt the forgiveness of my father. I need to embrace his forgiveness. And some of us struggle with that, right? I mean, we repent of our sins because we just got spanked and there's tears in our eyes and dad goes, and we're like, I don't really believe it. I don't know. That's got to believe that God is a God who does what he says. If you confess your sins, he's faithful and righteous to forgive your sins and to cleanse you from all unrighteousness. Well, I don't really feel worthy. Stop with that. Matter of fact, let's go back to where we started, the broken bones of Psalm 51. Let's look at this in closing. Psalm 51, David is talking about the fact that not only has he messed up his life, but in discipline, God had to break a few of his bones. And yet in the midst of his confession and repentance, Look at the way he is so ready to believe in God's forgiveness. And that's where some of us struggle. That's the last challenge of this whole process. And let's look at what David says. And look at the superscript on the song. Director of music, a psalm of David. When the prophet Nathan came to him after David had committed adultery with Bathsheba. You got the context here? I mean, he'd messed up royally, and now he's here, and he's dealing with God because Nathan had confronted him. And he recognized, as we've pointed out before in this series, in verse number 4, that he realized that he had sinned against God, ultimately. I know he sinned against Bathsheba and her dead husband now, but he says, you know what? Ultimately, it violated you. And he says, so you're proved right when you speak, and you're justified when you judge. And the spankings that he received for all of this, bottom line, he says, you were right in doing it. I mean, you're totally right in doing that, God. Now, drop down to verse number 7. He says, cleanse me with hyssop. And that was the branch. They dip it in blood. It was part of the ceremonial Levitical law and the temple and all that. But it was a picture of forgiveness. He says, if you do that, if you provide me forgiveness, if I ask you to cleanse me, look at this next phrase. He says, maybe I'll be clean. Is that what it says? Underline the word maybe. Is that what he says? What does he say? I will be clean. I love that about David. Even in his repentance, he's totally set on the veracity and truthfulness of God. He anticipates restoration. I will be clean. Wash me, and maybe I'll be white again. Maybe I'll try to be white again. No, you wash me, and I will be whiter than snow. And then he says, let me hear joy and gladness. Here's the broken bone part. He says, let the bones that you've crushed, that was his discipline. You can read more about that in Psalm 32. It says, let the bones that you crushed rejoice. I'm ready for that. Hide your face from my sins. Blot out all my iniquities. Drop down to verse number 17. This whole description in Psalm 51 is a guy who is broken over his sin. He's repentant and confessing his sin. And he says, oh God, a broken spirit and a contrite and broken heart. He says, oh God, you will not despise that. I know that you accept that. Why? How would he know that? Because God said it. Do you see the faith of David? It's so great. Even in his failure, he says, I believe your word. And if you say you forgive me because I confess it and repent, then I am. I'm clean. Now, some of us need to get there. Think of Jonah. He's a great example. Talk about a spanking, right? Jonah? He rebels against God's command. He's not doing what God told him to do. So talk about a spanking. I mean, 3 nights in a really bad hotel, right? And he gets vomited up on the shores. And there he is. And do you think he learned his lesson at that point? He expresses his heart in Jonah chapter 2 about his brokenness over his rebellion and sin, okay? And he gets it. Like David, he says, you were right to do this to me. And then he gets barfed up on the shore. Bleh, and out he comes. Now, as he's still wiping off fish vomit, think of this, right? And he's there on the shore. Here's what chapter 3, verse 1 says in Jonah. And the word of the Lord came to Jonah a second time. And guess what he said? Go to the great city of Nineveh and give them the message that I give you, right? God says, snap. And then he says, now don't use your arm again, okay? Right? He says, now, have you learned your lesson? And the greatest words in all of the book of Jonah, here it comes. This is Jonah chapter 3, verse 3. And Jonah obeyed the word of the Lord and went to Nineveh. Good idea, right? That's the picture, though. The picture is of a God who gives grace and not only says, you're forgiven. Now, sit in your bed, time out, right? It's not how God operates. God is not into timeouts. Right? God is into disciplining children, repenting and forsaking sin, and then hitting you on the rear end again to push you back in the game. John 21, right? Oh, I'm just going to go fish, Peter says. I'm such a failure. And Jesus said, get out there and feed my sheep. I love you. You love me? Feed my sheep. Here's the same deal for you and I. Are you willing to believe in the grace of God, the forgiveness of God? And once you recognize that the pain in your life is because of God's discipline, are you willing to forsake it and repent? And if you are, embrace his forgiveness and get back in the game. That's what God's looking for. God is a loving father, and he doesn't want you to be overwhelmed with your grief or sorrow. He wants to use the conviction and sorrow of your life to bring you to repentance, and then repentance to put you right back in the game. Let's not doubt the grace of God. Let's pray. God, help us. As people in this world that are tempted by sin, sometimes when our conscience sees it, sometimes when it doesn't, so many idols beckoning us to love them more than you. And God, in our hearts, we want to see the sin when you bring pain into our lives especially. We'd like to see it even before that, but sometimes in the stubbornness of our fallen humanity, our flesh, sometimes we engage in sin longer than we should, and it's something that gets you off the couch, and then you have to apply an illness, a money problem, a relational problem, some dissatisfaction. You have to bring something into our lives to get us to wake up. God, I pray that we wouldn't be like those Israelites in 1 Samuel chapter 4 who ask the question and don't listen for the answer. Help us to bring our Bible and our heart in submission to the Holy Spirit, into the kitchen breakfast nook, into the closet of our house, into our study, and to say, God, point it out. I'm ready to listen. And when you reveal that sin and you make it clear to us, here's why I'm doing it. You're not standing up for Christ at work. You're saying things you shouldn't say. You're thinking thoughts you shouldn't think. You're doing things I told you not to do. I pray we'd be quick to repent, that we'd recognize that that pain is helpful in motivating us to do the right thing. And then, God, when we do, like Jonah, let us just embrace the grace of God and get about our task. And let's try and do it with a little bit better attitude than Jonah ended up doing it with. Let us say we're going to serve you, even when it's hard. We're going to obey you. We're going to do the right thing. And we want to do it with a heart that, like a son that recognizes that the love of a father, it is enveloped in the parameters and in the protection and the security of our father. Thanks that you love us that much, that you love us enough to correct us. God, thanks so much for this reminder from Hebrews chapter 12. It's been a great analogy. It strikes home to us. And I pray, God, it would be a great reminder the next time we run into something that is hurtful, that we might be able to sort it out quickly. And that in our time with you, that if there's sin in our lives, we'd be quick to respond. In Jesus' name I pray. Amen.
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4: The greatest accomplishments in life, believe it or not, are made not by the smartest people in the world, but by those who didn't know enough to quit. They were the ones who kept trying, kept plotting, kept practicing, who kept investigating until they stumbled onto success. That fact was driven home to me when I was studying in the university. There were two men in my classes who were geniuses. Their IQs were way up there. At the end of a class, they slapped their books shut and generally didn't open them. They were smart. Frankly, I was among those who had to dig it out. People thought I was really gifted. No, I just knew how to work and to study. My parents spent hard-earned money and sent me to school to study, not party. I knew why I was there, and I made the most of the opportunity. Learning to apply myself was something I happened to grow up with. But everybody didn't have a dad who cut the handles off of brooms, making them short enough for me to use as a kid, or as you work alongside him. But you can learn to work. You can develop discipline yourself. You can set goals and eventually reach them. One of my heroes was Sir Edmund Hillary, who along with his Sherpa guide Tenzing, crested Mount Everest for the first time. Awesome achievement! And that before a lot of high-tech gear which climbers use today. When asked how he accomplished this when others had failed, he replied that when he was tempted to turn back, he took just one more step. William Carey, the father of modern missions, said that his greatest ability was to plod in the face of adversity. When Thomas Edison had tried 10,000 ways to produce an incandescent globe and hadn't succeeded, he was urged to quit. He responded that he had found 10,000 ways it wouldn't work, and he would eventually find one that did. He did. I've sometimes wondered how many determined, stubborn individuals we have today with that same tenacity. The foundation of our modern achievements was laid by thousands of unknown individuals who lived in obscurity and died unknown, who faithfully contributed to what has enabled us to send men to the moon, to circle the globe with communication, and to accomplish great and mighty things through technology and science. They laid the foundation. We have built upon their research, hard work, and trial and error. Their strength and energy, like a gradually falling barometer, were meted out in hard work, years of often unrecognized service, and, yes, blood, sweat, and tears. But they did not quit. They did not look for something with less work and more money attached to it. I've been told that in a European cathedral, high in the rafters where no one ever goes, are some intricate carvings of exquisite beauty done by a master craftsman whose name has long since been lost to posterity. Why did he take time to do some of his finest work using an abutment of wood that will never be seen by the public? He valued excellence. He took seriously the admonition of the Bible that instructs, "Whatever your hands find to do, do it with all your might. For in the grave where you are going, there is neither working nor planning nor knowledge nor wisdom." Cultivate excellence. Make it a passion. Refuse to let the world and our culture shove you into the mold of mediocrity. Thank God for teachers who inspire excellence, for mothers who have the patience to bring the best out of their children, for dads who have the patience to teach a little boy how to do something. Do it, friends. Someday you'll be very glad you did.
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6: With SRN News, I'm Bob Agnew in Washington. President Trump is heading west to raise money for Republicans ahead of the midterms.
7: President Trump heading to Houston, Texas tonight for an RNC fundraiser. On Friday, he is scheduled to head to the Johnson Space Center to meet with the NASA administrator. President Trump will also award the Congressional Space Medal of Honor to the Artemis II crew who traveled to the moon and back.
6: That is Laura Winters reporting. Canadian military spending is on the rise, with companies expanding into defense contracting. One company known for luxury park is now making high-tech military gear. The Canadian government investing billions to reduce reliance on American suppliers. That's the latest ripple in the ongoing trade war between the U.S. and Canada. Things are booming today on Wall Street. The Dow Jones Industrial Average up by 156 points. The NASDAQ up by 261. The S&P up about 40 points. This is SRN News.
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13: And this inheritance can never perish, never be stained, never fade, and is secured to us and we to it. And Peter says, I don't care what your physical circumstance, I don't care what your earthly condition, you ought to praise God for that.
14: Welcome to Grace to You with John MacArthur. I'm your host, Phil Johnson.
15: Several years ago, one of the most popular athletes in professional sports said that even after winning multiple championships, earning tens of millions of dollars, playing a game he loves, he admitted, there's got to be more than this. He had all the wealth and fame he had ever dreamed of, but it hadn't brought him the satisfaction he craved. Now, a testimony like that should resonate with you if you're a Christian. It confirms what the Bible says. Even the best this world can offer won't bring ultimate fulfillment. So what does promise ultimate joy and deliver every time? Consider that as we continue John MacArthur's study called Our Great Salvation. And now with today's lesson, here's John.
13: Stephen Charnock, writing in that great classic on the existence and attributes of God, said, regeneration is a universal change of the whole man. It is as large in renewing us as sin was in defacing us. Regeneration. What's the result of it? The result of it is we are born again to a living hope. A living hope. What does he mean by this? Well, a hope which is perpetually alive. A hope which has a quality of life. You say, why does he say that? In contrast to the hope of men, which is always a dying or a dead hope. You realize, don't you, that all hope that men and women have in other than Jesus Christ is a dead or dying hope. The world knows only dying hopes. At best, all the hopes and dreams of men will die when they die, if they haven't died long before. That's why the scripture says, if in this world only we have hope, we are of all men most what? Miserable. You're a miserable person if your only hope is in this world, because it'll all die. They all die. Death cuts the nerve of all hope. But we have an undying hope. We have a living hope. A hope that never dies. A hope that comes to complete, total, final, glorious, eternal fulfillment. That is our hope. A hope, as Peter says it in 2 Peter 3:13, for a new heaven and a new earth in which righteousness dwells. That's our hope, an eternal hope. That is the hope that sustains us. That is the hope that God in His wonderful grace and through His marvelous promise will fulfill. And that's what causes Paul to say, for to me to live is Christ and to die is what? Is gain. How can it be gain to die? How can that possibly be true? Because then your hope becomes reality. To die is gain. To gain the glorious sight of God. To gain the glorified presence of Jesus Christ. To gain the full and uninterrupted and unhindered fellowship and enjoyment of God, Christ, the Holy Spirit, angels, and saints. Death is gain because we gain a room in heaven's glorious splendor. And death is gain because we gain the unreserved and full fellowship and service that God designed us for. To die is gain because we gain the perfection of eternal holiness, eternal perfection, eternal righteousness, freedom from sin. To die is gain because we gain the royalty, the honor, the glory of heaven. We gain the pleasures that are at thy right hand forevermore. And so William Garnall says that death is not something that a Christian fears. In fact, he says, hope is the saint's shroud wherein he wraps himself when he lays his body down to sleep in death. Hope. Hope for the resurrection of the spirit. Hope for the resurrection of the body. And what has given us that hope? Back to verse 3. It's through the resurrection of Jesus Christ out from the dead. The means then of our receiving this inheritance is the new birth, which gives us this living hope in the coming of that inheritance, and that hope is built on the resurrection of Jesus Christ from the dead. John 14, 19, Jesus said, because I live, you shall live also. Jesus said, I am the resurrection and the life. And what a wonderful thing. He then proved it by raising Lazarus from the dead to demonstrate that indeed he was. And he said, whosoever believes in me shall never die. In 1 Corinthians chapter 15, the great resurrection chapter, in verse 17, it says, if Christ has not been raised, your faith is worthless. You are still in your sins. That's it. And even if you hoped in Christ in this life and that was it, you're damned. But Christ came through the grave and took the key and unlocked the door of the treasure house of hope. The resurrection of Christ then is the crown of His atoning work. He shows us that He in His death has canceled the sins of the world, satisfied the righteousness of God, conquered death, and thus our hope is a living hope. He came out from among the dead to give to us the same incorruptible life that we might have a living hope, a hope that never dies. And all of that is ours through the new birth, through regeneration, the transforming power of God. So the inheritance then has as its source God, as its motive mercy, as its means new birth. Let's look at its nature. This is so wonderful. Verse 4 says, we will through the new birth obtain the inheritance, which is three things, imperishable, undefiled, and unfading. This causes us great joy to know that we have an inheritance which, first of all, is imperishable. Imperishable. Aphthartos means basically not corruptible, not subject to passing away, or not liable to decay or passing away. But beyond that, it has been used in secular language, secular Greek, to speak of a very interesting concept, and that is to refer to something that was unravaged by an invading army. Unravaged by an invading army. That's an interesting thought. If you take that thought back to the Old Testament, you will remember that when God gave to Israel their inheritance, their inheritance was the land of Canaan. Do you remember that? The land of Canaan was the inheritance of Israel. I will give you this land, the land that flows with milk and honey and so forth. They had then an earthly inheritance. But many, many, many times, that earthly inheritance, Canaan, was plundered by invading armies, plundered by enemies, ravaged by enemies. And there may be a sense in which that word is enriched to us if you understand it in that kind of connection. That the Old Testament inheritance, the land of Canaan, an earthly inheritance given to Israel, was plundered and ravaged and devastated and destroyed and leveled. But you have an inheritance that will never be ravaged, plundered, devastated. It's imperishable. A fortune that can't be spent, and so it can't be diminished. A treasure that can never be taken, stolen, robbed, plundered. You see, that's exactly what Jesus had in mind in Matthew 6 when he said, lay your treasure up in heaven where moth and rust doth not corrupt and thieves do not break through and steal. Put the treasure where it is safe, where it is imperishable. Listen, there's no place on this world where you can do that. You think you're covered? You got your treasure over here and over there, and you've got your goods and your bank accounts and your bonds and your stocks and certificates and whatever else you're storing it up. It's all perishable. And if it happens to survive this world until you die, it'll all perish when you die because you won't be able to claim any of it. But the treasure that God has given us in the eternal inheritance of salvation, yet to be revealed in the last time as our full and final glorious salvation, is a treasure that will never be ravaged by an enemy, will never be touched by an invading army, will never be taken by a thief, will never be moth-eaten or rusted. Can't be touched. Second word is undefiled. Amantas means unstained, unpolluted, unstained with sin, evil, decay. Everything in this world is defiled. Everything in this world is stained. Everything in this world has been touched by sin. Everything in this world, you get this, is defective. Everything. Everything fails. That's why the Bible says in Romans 8, the whole creation groans, waiting for its adoption, waiting for the glorious manifestation of the sons of God. The creation is stained. It is defiled. There is moral leprosy that has corrupted everything in this world. I mean everything. We live in a polluted world. We breathe infested and infected air. And we transmit it to everything we touch. And the pollution isn't smog, and the infection isn't AIDS. It's sin. It's sin. All earthly inheritance is defiled. But there is an inheritance that is not. All the best of this earth is dung, rubbish, manure, to Paul, but not that treasure which is the righteousness of Jesus Christ, he says in Philippians 3, 7 to 9. That's an inheritance that is not stained and not defiled in any way. How wonderful. Everything you have in this life is corrupted. Your new car will rust. Your new house will grow old and decay. Even the money you stash away somewhere will be the victim of a shifting economy. Or your greatest treasure might be stolen from you. It all winds down. It all decays. It all corrodes. It all corrupts. But not that which you place in heaven. Where's your focus? Where's your treasure? Are you storing it up there to add to the joy of that eternal salvation? Or are you so foolish as to be pouring it into that which is defiled? The third term he uses is one word, unfading. The New American translates it, will not fade away. It's the word unfading. It's basically used of flowers that decay, that wither and die. And it suggests to us here that we have an inheritance that will never lose its supernatural beauty. It'll never fade. It'll never grow old. You see, the kingdom of heaven has no decaying elements. It has no sin. Nothing perishes, nothing is defiled.

Well, it would be wonderful if we could enjoy this inheritance, if we could really rejoice and bless God, but I'm afraid we might lose it. How do we know we won't lose it? How do we know that somebody won't come and take it? How do we know that it can't be plundered or stolen? Peter wants to answer that. He wants us to enjoy the inheritance without that fear. So in verse 4, at the end of the verse, he says, reserved in heaven for you. Did you get that? Somebody might say, you know, somebody else might get this. What happens if under this persecution and under this hostility and under this rejection and under the difficulties of the time in which I'm living, what happens if I somehow fall into sin and I forfeit this and somebody else gets it? And so Peter says it is reserved in heaven for you. Wonderful. The word reserved means to guard. It's guarded in heaven. And the idea of it's actually a perfect passive participle here, means the already existing inheritance is presently under guard in heaven. Presently being and continually being guarded for you. Wow. And where is it being guarded? In heaven. Is that a safe place? That's the safest place there is. Safest place there is. That's the place where moth and rust doth not corrupt and where thieves do not break through and steal, Jesus said. That's the safest place there is. Do you remember in Revelation chapter 21, verse 27, it says about heaven, nothing unclean and no one who practices abomination and lying shall ever come into it, but only those whose names are written in the Lamb's Book of Life. Hey, nobody's going to go in there and take your treasure. Not Satan, not demons, not anybody. In chapter 22, verse 14, blessed are those who wash their robes that they may have the right to the tree of life and may enter by the gates into the city. That's heaven. That's the New Jerusalem. Outside are the dogs and the sorcerers and the immoral and the murderers and the idolaters and those who love and practice lying. They're not up there. They're outside of that kingdom, that domain. Heaven will never know any invasion. Heaven will never know any spoiling of its treasure. Heaven will never know any laying waste, any defacing of its beauty. Heaven will never have armies tramping into it to fight against its inhabitants. Heaven will never experience some coming and taking away its glories as booty. Not heaven. The treasure is secure. Beloved, may I tell you, by the mercy of God, God, our gracious God, who saved you and me when we did not deserve it, that He has granted to us by the new birth an eternal salvation which is reserved in heaven and cannot under any conditions ever be plundered. It's secure. And as you serve the Lord Jesus Christ here, and as you live a life of adoring praise and worship, you continue to add to the reality of that treasure and the joy of eternal heaven as you invest in eternity. The treasure is secure. And somebody's going to say, yeah, but I know the treasure's secure, but how secure am I? Maybe I could blow it. There are some, you know, who teach you can lose your salvation and somebody else gets the whole thing. Maybe I can lose it. So he says, it's reserved in heaven for you who are protected by the power of God. Not only is the treasure guarded, but you're protected. Isn't that wonderful? You're protected. I'm protected? Yeah. What am I protected by? The power of God, the omnipotence of God, the sovereign, almighty power of God, continual military divine protection. You are in the process of being protected by the power of God, the text says. Satan can't storm heaven. Satan can't come up there and condemn you. It's God that's declared you righteous. How can Satan condemn you successfully? Romans 8 says, if God is for us, who can successfully be against us? If God, holy, infinitely righteous God, says that all is well with us and we belong to Him, who is a higher court than that? He that has begun the good work will perform it till the day of Christ. He is able to keep you from stumbling and present you faultless faithfully

0: Jude 24 says. Supreme power, supreme omniscience, supreme omnipotence, supreme sovereignty not only keeps the treasure, but keeps the believer. Wonderful thought. You don't have to fear. Beloved, we might as well rejoice. You understand that? You might as well rejoice. Nobody can steal your treasure, and nobody can disqualify you from receiving it. You say, don't I have any part in this at all? What if I just turn my back and curse God and walk away? Well, let's look what the verse says. Who are protected by the power of God through faith. That's your part. God works that in you. Your continued faith in God and Christ is the evidence of God's keeping work. God didn't save you apart from faith, and God doesn't keep you apart from faith. When God saved you, He energized that faith in you, and as He keeps you, He energizes that faith. So we are kept by the power of God, and the power of God works through our faith. It's a wonderful thought. Faith is kindled, says Lenski, the Lutheran commentator. Faith is kindled and preserved and made strong by grace alone. Even the faith is by grace. Grace, he says, reaches into the heart and the soul and works spiritual effects. Boy, that's wonderful. So that while you have, on the one hand, God in His power shutting the lion's mouths and protecting Daniel, you have Daniel's faith at its peak. The two always go together. They always go together. The protection of omnipotent power and the perseverance of faith. It isn't apart from faith, it's through faith. So that the true believer is not only protected by God, but is given a sustaining, persevering faith. As I said before, you weren't saved apart from faith, and you aren't kept apart from faith. You were saved through faith, and you are kept through faith. That's why it's so ludicrous for people to say you can be a Christian even if you don't believe. Not so. God doesn't protect you through sovereign act independent of anything that you do. He saves you through sovereign act by activating by grace your faith so that you continue to believe. Beloved, what has God given to us for which we should adore Him? Peter says He's given us an eternal inheritance. He's given us a salvation ready to be revealed in the last season. What he means by that is we haven't yet entered into the fullness of it. We haven't yet experienced all there is of it. That still waits. The revelation obviously of Christ in all His glory that comes in the last time. We have a taste of it now, but not the fullness. But God has granted it to us. It is now an inheritance. It is an inheritance which we possess in some measure, but not yet in all its fullness, but which is guaranteed to us. God is the source. Mercy was the motive, and that's so wonderful because He gave it to us not because we deserved it, so we don't have to keep deserving it to keep it. He gave it to us because we were so miserable, He had compassion on us. And no matter how miserable we'll be after that, we'll never be as miserable as we were before that. And so He will continue to have that same compassion. And His mercy will be new every morning. And the means by which the inheritance came to us, the new birth, which has given us this living hope based on the resurrection of Jesus Christ out from the dead. And this inheritance can never perish, never be stained, never fade, and is secured to us and we to it. And Peter says, I don't care what your physical circumstance, I don't care what your earthly condition, you ought to praise God for that. You ought to bless God for that. May our hearts do that very thing. Let's pray together. Forgive us, Lord, for taking for granted that reality for which we will spend eternity in constant praise. Lord God, how this shows us the sinfulness of our own hearts. Thank you for unmasking that. Give us a new compulsion to live in the heavenlies, to invest in eternity, to long to be with you, and to endure anything in this life, for the sufferings here are certainly not worthy to be compared with the glory which shall be ours in that day when we see Christ face to face. In Jesus' name, amen.
1: You're listening to Grace to You, the Bible teaching ministry of John MacArthur. John's current series is titled Our Great Salvation. Well, John made it clear today, your inheritance as a believer is secure. Obviously, it's comforting to know an inheritance is awaiting and can't be taken away. But perhaps you find yourself wishing that you knew more specifics about your heavenly inheritance, as well as what to expect at the moment of death. I talked about that with John in studio not long ago. Here's what he said.
2: Yeah, I think it was Woody Allen who said, I don't mind dying, I just don't want to be there when it happens. You will be there when it happens.
1: Yeah.
2: So yeah, you'll have an eyewitness account to give for all eternity on your death. I think that part of the lack of interest in heaven is the ignorance on heaven.
1: Hmm.
2: I don't hear this much. I don't know when the last time I heard a preacher preach on heaven. There are a few books that have been around over the last years.
1: Yeah, you have one.
2: Yeah, but you don't hear much about it. And look, this is where we're all headed. Look, I can go back to the days when Patricia and I were going to take a long-awaited vacation, and we'd stack up brochures just to look at what the brochures said and photographs to fill our hearts with anticipation for wherever we're going to go. The Bible will do that for you with regard to heaven. If you don't have the enthusiasm that Paul had when he said, far better depart and be with Christ, then you don't understand heaven. So to help you with that, we have developed a booklet titled The Truth About Heaven. It's free to anyone who would like a copy. No need to settle for fictional accounts of heaven, supposedly from people who went there and came back. No need to be ignorant. The Bible says a lot more than you might think. If you're a Christian, you need to know what is being prepared for you in the presence of the Lord. The title again, The Truth About Heaven. It will take you all the way from the apocalyptic visions of heaven in the book of Ezekiel to those in the book of Revelation, giving you the composite clear picture, one that you probably have never had, of the glorious realities of our future home. Along the way, this booklet dispels popular myths about heaven and clearly spells out the only way that you can get there, through faith in the saving work of Christ. If you want a copy, just ask us.
1: That's right, friend. You don't need to be ignorant about the glorious future for you if you're a believer in Christ. I encourage you to ask for John's booklet, The Truth About Heaven. 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Now for the entire Grace to You staff, I'm Phil Johnson. Thanks for joining us today. Be here tomorrow for a message that may make you shout. That is, shout for joy. We're continuing John MacArthur's study called Our Great Salvation with another half hour of unleashing God's truth one verse at a time on Grace to You.
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6: Has anyone ever said something about you that simply wasn't true? Something unfair, unjust, maybe even cruel. And no matter how hard you tried to set the record straight, the words kept spreading like a slow poison you couldn't stop. If you've ever been falsely accused, you know there's a particular kind of pain that cuts deeper than almost anything else life throws at you. Today, on Insight for Living, Chuck Swindoll takes us deep into the book of Job, where a suffering man faced vicious accusations, but responded with grace.
7: There's no more treacherous enemy in the church than the tongue. The tongue. What we say often cuts far deeper than any sword, any knife. Scripture sometimes presents the tongue as a sword that thrusts its way into others' lives and brings hurt. We're not surprised to read that in the list of the Ten Commandments, one of them includes, "You shall not bear false witness against your neighbor." When God led Solomon to write the Proverbs, he included the seven things that he hates, among them a false witness that speaks lies. I can't speak for you. I can speak for a few whom I know, but for most of you, I have no idea what you are living with as it relates to someone else's tongue. But if you have been spoken against unfairly, unjustly, if you have been falsely accused, you understand real pain. Often you find yourself at a loss to know how to defend yourself. You try, but frequently false witnesses aren't there to listen. They're just busy talking and spreading the venom, which has a way of poisoning not only a few people, but can even poison a church. I heard a terrific story that I'll never forget. There was this young pastor who went to a church that had been split apart in so many ways, but especially by a loose tongue that had been allowed, and the church had pretty well reduced to just a bare survival, and this young man arrived and decided to open his Bible and just preach truth. And he did that. Slowly but surely, the church began to grow, and before long, it was in a growth spurt, and finally, it was bulging at the seams, and they went to multiple services, and it was obvious that they needed to build. Well, the new worship center was going to cost $1 million, and they didn't have a lot of money. though they certainly needed the building, it so happened that in this church were two brothers, and they were real rascals. They were just sort of sorry individuals. The problem is they were rich. One of them died. The surviving brother came to the pastor in his study one day, and he said, "Here, I have something for you. It's $1 million check to pay for the new building. But when you preach my brother's funeral, all I ask you to do is to tell people that he was a saint. That's all I'm asking you to do." Pastor thought for a moment and said, "Okay." Took the check, deposited it. Don't forget, that's part of the story. Funeral came in about 4 or 5 days, and pastor stood up, and coffin was here, and pastor begins to address the subject of the man who has died, and he says, "This man was a reprobate. He was unfaithful to his family. He was dishonest in his business. He was not a man that you could trust. He was part of the reason that this church could not get off the ground for a number of years. But compared to his brother, he was a saint." There are several ways to tell the truth, and he chose that way. I was surprised to find how often false accusations appear through the scriptures. When you study the Bible, as many of us do, you often don't track certain subjects through it. It's always enlightening when you do. I found, for example, that a man as pure as Joseph, who had learned a new language and earned his way in Potiphar's house to a place of real responsibility as the man over all of Potiphar's belongings, Joseph, at the height of his career, was falsely accused of rape by Potiphar's wife and wound up in jail. How unfair. Moses, who was faithful even at the age of 80 to obey God's call and to take the call from the burning bush back to Egypt and deliver the people from bondage. And in the middle of the wilderness, the people he had delivered turned on him and falsely accused him of bringing them into the wilderness to die. How unfair. David, after killing the giant and truly showing himself a man of courage and integrity, is falsely accused of trying to dethrone Saul by Saul himself. And David is on the run for a dozen or more years, falsely accused of something that was not at all true. Nehemiah, who builds the wall around broken Jerusalem, and God uses him to incite the people to work, and after the wall is almost finished, the word is spread around by his enemies that really Nehemiah has an ulterior motive. He's building the wall so that he can get behind the wall and become the new king of the Jews. Something that was not true at all. How unfair for that to be said of Nehemiah. Peter and John were accused of preaching of a false Christ, and it was a false accusation, and they were beaten for it. Paul accused of being a phony convert. The apostles wouldn't even let him in their circle because they were convinced that he was not genuinely born again. And then accused of causing a dissension among all the Jews around the whole world. How exaggerated can you get? Accused by Festus, the governor, of being insane because of his much learning. How false that accusation was. Few men ever who believed in the Lord Jesus more brilliant than Paul. And then who could ever overlook Jesus, a man of sorrows and acquainted with grief and many false accusations? I don't know if you've stopped to think about it, but from his earliest years, he was accused of being of illegitimate birth. They had words for it then, too. And accused of being an evildoer, accused of being a drunkard because he spent time with sinners. accused of being demon-possessed and satanic in origin as he healed people, accused of breaking the Sabbath. In fact, he went to the cross, falsely accused of being guilty of tyranny, of leading the people against the Roman ruler, Caesar. Not guilty of any of it. We're not surprised when he preaches his great Sermon on the Mount that he includes words like this: "Blessed are you when people insult you and falsely say all kinds of evil against you, for your reward in heaven is great." I don't know where you are, as I said earlier, but if you are being falsely accused, there's your promise. Your reward will be great. Your reward someday will be great. But let me add, your misery for now will be enormous. You will find that frequently you are unable to sufficiently defend yourself. A mind made up is a hard thing to persuade. And people who are false accusers are awfully persuasive. Before I go any further, let me just add here, be awfully careful about what you say of other people. Be awfully careful, especially if it's negative. I was reading one of my favorite authors this week, and he said that he has a friend who prays every day, "Lord, help me not add to anyone else's burdens." Isn't that a good prayer? Help me not make life harder for anyone else. Well, we shouldn't be surprised in the middle of our study on Job. And isn't this getting to be fun? Here we are in the middle of Job, and we've come to false accusations. I mean, what else is there? The guy's lost everything: home, ranch, cattle, the ability to earn a living, all 10 children. He's sitting in the garbage dump of the land of Uz, and he is with shaved head and losing his appetite, raging with a fever, covered with sores. And along come these three clowns that left for the purpose of comforting him. But a week after staring at him and not believing their eyes, they decided nobody who suffers like this can be anything but wicked. So every one of them has the same thesis. Sin leads to suffering. Suffering proves sinfulness. You are suffering a lot. It means you are one wicked man. You are one bad dude. If you weren't, you wouldn't be suffering like this. By the way, there are some people who still have that same idea. Maybe not that severe or brash, but they think that. They think everybody ought to be well, that it's God's will that everybody be well, that every sickness be healed. That's why they line up in healing lines. That's part of the reason that they follow people who claim to be healers, because your sickness need not be. And I'm here to say that there are times sickness is so clearly sent from God and permitted by Him, it almost takes my breath away. We are not all promised healing. Please do not live a disillusioned life thinking if you pray hard enough, or if you give enough money, or if you are sincere enough, then your loved one is going to get well. Your loved one will get well by the sovereign grace of God, or your loved one may die by the sovereign plan of God. Suffering does not mean sinfulness. Well, I wish Zophar were here to hear this message. He's the man we're having to endure for the 20th chapter here in the book of Job. He is not a happy camper, okay? This is in the dialogue section of the book, Act 2, Scene 3. Eliphaz has spoken, Bildad has spoken, then Zophar spoke. That's Act 1. Scene 1 of Act 2, Eliphaz speaks and Bildad speaks, and now we're to Zophar again. It's kind of like a tag team match, three against one. And one is very sick. And the longer he's with these three men, the sicker he gets. Zophar says, verse 2, he is disquieted. Verse 2, last word, he is agitated. Verse 3, he is insulted. Now, I don't find anything that's disquieting, agitating, or insulting by what Job has said, except he disagrees with him. By the way, I've got a lot of by the ways this morning, don't I? I'm going to put it another way. On the other hand, people who have a message to deliver but they don't want to learn are often disquieted, agitated, and insulted when you stand against them. They don't want to hear, they want to tell. They don't want to learn, they want to instruct and usually lecture. So far has three things he wants to say to Job, and he says them in an exaggerated manner. Number one, the wicked do not live long. Verses 4 to 11. The wicked don't live long. Second, the pleasures of the wicked are temporal. The pleasures of wickedness are temporal, 12 to 19, and then the last, 20 to 29, God's judgment always falls hard on the wicked. There's only one problem with those three points. They're all wrong when you take them as Zophar says them. You see, understand the way Zophar is delivering his talk. He's coloring by the numbers, his numbers. And everything is a very clear distinction. Everything is very simplistically stated, so that Zophar would add always to his comments. The wicked don't live long. And he says this in 4 through 11. The pleasures of wickedness are temporary, 12 to 19. God's judgment always falls hard on the wicked, 20 to 29. That's not necessarily true, as Job is going to point out. But just a few minutes. Let's kind of work our way through this vomit. Look at verse 4. Do you know this from of old, from the establishment of man on earth, that the triumphing of the wicked is short? The joy of the godless is momentary. Now, I want you to think, by the way, men and women, I don't want you to just say, because it's in there, I'm going to believe it. Job doesn't do that. This is Zophar's opinion. And he's been waiting his turn to set Job straight. He sees Job as wicked, and he is here to tell him that he's not going to live very long. In fact, he says, verse 7, he perishes forever like his refuse. Those who have seen him will realize quickly he's gone. Where is he? They will ask. He flies away like a dream. They can't find him. Like a vision in the night, he is chased away. It's gone. That's the way it is sometime at night. I said to Cynthia this morning, I dreamed all night, and I cannot tell you what I dreamed. She said, isn't that good? And I said, it is. It is. The problem is you often remember your dreams, and they're really wild. I mean, they'd make Picasso look like first grade. I mean, you got ears on a nose, and you've got people flying. And so I dreamed all night, and they're all gone. Whoosh! And she's right. I'm glad. I don't even remember them. They're wild. He's saying your life is like that. It's twisted up, it's strange, it's weird, and poof, you're gone. People can't find you because you're wicked. You're going to die soon. Verse 11 closes, it lies down with him in the dust. That youthful vigor is gone. Now, he's not talking about natural causes. He's talking about God's judgment. Because you've lived like you've lived, because you've kept the secrets from us, and because we all thought you were righteous, but you're so sick, it's obvious that you're suffering. It's obvious that you're sinful, and you're going to die. Well, that's a nice hospital visit, isn't it? You're standing there by a guy that's just miserable, and you're there to say you're going to die sooner than you think. Look at verses 12 to 19. The pleasures of wickedness are very temporal. Evil is sweet in his mouth. He hides it under his tongue. Though he desires it and will not let it go, holds it in his mouth. And then he uses the analogy of food and of eating. Food in his stomach is changed to the venom of cobras within him. He swallows riches but will vomit them up. God will expel them from his belly. He sucks the poison of cobras. The viper's tongue slays him. He cannot swallow this food, verse 18. And look at the accusation in verse 19. He is really meaning Job. He has oppressed and forsaken the poor. He has seized a house which he has not built. He decides to throw that in for extra measure. He's looking down his nose at Job because of his wealth. That must be one of the secrets you've kept. You've oppressed the poor, and you've pushed people out of their houses, and you've taken advantage of them. Your pleasures are over. Your wickedness has caught up with you. I mean, how severe a tongue is this? And God's judgment falls hard. 20 through 29. 26 says, complete darkness is held in reserve, and unfanned fire will devour him. It will consume the survivor in his tent. Heavens will reveal his iniquity. The earth will rise up against him. Verse 29, this is the wicked man's portion. You could put Job's name there. That's who Zophar has in mind. This is your portion, Job, from God, even the heritage decreed to you by God. Well, these are the final words of Zophar. One of my commentators that I checked said, this is the last time we hear from Zophar, and we will not miss him. Well, that's a pretty good way to put it. Some people, the best thing they do is leave. When they've made your life so miserable, they're gone, and you go, good riddance. It's the way we feel about Zophar. All of this is not ancient history. This kind of stuff goes on. I don't have any one of you in mind. If I did, I'd talk to you personally rather than say it publicly. But some of you have awfully sharp tongues. You say things, and you couch them in words that sound as nice as Zophar. I mean, this is poetry. This is tough Hebrew, this Hebrew poetry of chapter 20. It sounds even religious at times. Well, we should pray for so-and-so. And then you dump this garbage that's not really founded. You don't know it to be true. But evil report is always more interesting than a good report. That's why the news is full of it. That's why the skies are always partly cloudy, not for the most part clear. They never say that. It's always, well, there's a cloud coming. It should be here by a month and a half from now. It's coming from the west. Bad hurricane out there. Oh, really? And we're on the edge of our seat. We're on tiptoes listening to bad news about somebody. You need to learn to say, by the way, how do you know that? Who told you? What's your source? Prove that to me. Challenge the people who come at you with their forked and sharp tongues that start spreading stuff that doesn't sound right. You've got a good brain. You've got sense. Job doesn't just take this on the chin. He says, wait a minute. Hold on here, eye pockets. I'm not going with you on this. This is not where we're going. I was reading this past week of a minister whose congregation refused to accept his message. True story. He wanted to lead the flock into the truth of the scripture. He wanted to preach the word. He wanted to stand for what was right. They didn't want to be led that way. So happened that his choir, with so many of their habitual ungodly practices, brought things to a head. Position became so unbearable for him, he invited the choir to resign. The choir not only resigned, I'm reading this, but persuaded the congregation to desist from taking part in the singing on the following Sunday. Okay, everybody, we're not going to sing. So the result was that whatever singing was done had to be done alone by this minister, while the other people stood around and enjoyed his embarrassment. The state of things continued for some time, and the minister was greatly depressed and perplexed at the turn the events had taken. He was at wit's end when God spoke in an unusual way to him. One day he was sitting alone on a bench in a park, and he saw a newspaper blow by, and he picked up a torn piece from the paper, and it bore a message which was exactly what he needed to read. It read, no man is ever fully accepted until he has, first of all, been utterly rejected. He took that to heart. He needed nothing more. He had been utterly rejected for Christ's sake, and his recognition of the fact was the beginning of a most fruitful ministry. Though utterly rejected by man, he had been fully accepted by God. And let me tell you, Job is listening to what my mother used to call a lot of palaver, just a lot of lip banging from Zophar. He's talking, but it's nonsense. It isn't true, even though he says it poetically and beautifully and even convincingly. Job doesn't take it on the chin. Now, some of those that I checked said, no matter what, when false accusations are made, you just sit quietly and say nothing, and God will defend you. Well, sometime I'm sure that's appropriate. Not always. I kind of believe in the American Revolution motto, trust in God, but keep your powder dry. I think if your reputation is being ruined, if your company is going down a tube, if your church is being assaulted, and it's because of false stuff being said, some things need to be said in answer to the falsehood.
6: There's a reason the story of Job has endured for thousands of years. His story is our story. And Chuck Swindoll helps us see ourselves in its pages. He titled his message, Responding Wisely When Falsely Accused. When false accusations come, and they will, the temptation is to either lash out in anger or go completely silent and hope it all just goes away. Job shows us there's a wiser path. 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I'm Bill Meyer. 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
2: This is Shauna on Johnny Erickson Tata Sharing Hope. 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
3: Most students are already back at college, and this past Sunday at church, we celebrated my pastor's daughter, who's heading off to Grand Canyon University. Maggie is all packed, ready to go. She's been through orientation, loves the campus, which is indeed beautiful. The church family marked this exciting milestone in her life with a yummy cake. And while I was hanging out in the fellowship hall, Maggie's mother showed me the cutest photo of her daughter's graduation day from high school just a month or so ago. On top of her cap and gown, written right there on the lid of her graduation cap, Maggie had painted Proverbs 31, verse 25. It was really cute with pink applique, and it said in bold, glittery letters, "The woman who fears the Lord is clothed with strength and dignity. She laughs without fear of the future." Now, there's a confident young woman about to be a university freshman. And I'm so glad that Maggie is already checking out the Christian clubs on campus, and she's pretty excited about the worship times every week at chapel. And I smiled when I read those words on the cap. She laughs without fear of the future. But it made me think, if you're going to be able to laugh at the future, you know, view the days to come as bright and hopeful, if you're going to be glad about the years ahead, you have to possess a healthy fear of the Lord. You've got to believe that whatever may come, whatever happy times or hardships are in store, you are going to hold fast to a loving God who you're convinced is good, a God who does only good toward you. Confidence like that doesn't allow for any bravado or sense of self-importance like, oh, I'm laughing at the future. No, a fear of the Lord always breeds humility. It's the humble person who can smile at the days to come. So when I looked at that photo of Proverbs, I had to wonder, do I smile at my future? What if my pain gets worse? Will I have a place to live when Ken Tata passes away? Who will take care of me? Such thoughts could nibble at the edges of my inner peace in Jesus. And I say could, but I need to believe, and I have to believe, I must believe, that if my Savior Jesus would die for me, then he certainly is going to take care of me, right? I mean, the kind of person who would die for you has already proven to you that he's going to bend over backward to take great care of you. It just makes sense. So I can smile about the days to come, and you can too. Cast all your anxieties about the future on him, because he cares for you, it says in 1 Peter chapter 5. When it comes to the future, your joy and confidence just has to be in Jesus, your Savior, your Lord, the one who has all the future days in his hand. So without a hint of bravado or hubris, I join you in holding fast to Jesus Christ, while together we, oh my goodness, laugh with holy abandon at the future, because there is no need to fear for our future days. They are all perfectly planned and held tightly in God's tender, loving hand.
2: 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And remember the promise of Proverbs 31:25. It's yours. Be glad. Be happy about your future. Jesus died for you, friend. And that means your future can only be bright.
4: Mankind is constantly coming up with new scientific discoveries. Every year, over 2 million patents are approved that are meant to make our lives better. But there's a deeper problem that we can't solve on our own. Sin. Billy Graham explains.
5: We face the same temptations, the same troubles, the same trials, which have always confronted mankind. Science has been able to do everything except to change the hearts of men. In all these years, sin has not changed. Without a savior, man can only perish. He will perish because the wages of sin is death.
4: But God has provided a solution for us through his son, Jesus Christ.
5: You could receive Christ right now. He can forgive your sins. He can lift the sorrow from your heart. And he can give you hope for tomorrow.
4: You can claim that hope today. 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We're the Billy Graham Evangelistic Association.
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2: All right, we have Matthew up next in Houston, Texas. Hi, Matthew. Welcome to the show.
6: Hi, how are y'all?
2: Hi, we're doing great. How can we help?
6: Okay, so I feel like I'm running into what might feel like a common thing among like younger people today. I'm not mm-hmm. really sure, but you know, making decent money, but still feeling like it's paycheck to paycheck.
2: Yeah.
6: And I assume that could be a budgeting thing and whatnot. But essentially, I kind of just walk you through what we have here. So we have $35,000 in consumer debt. Mm-hmm. We spend $2,400 a month on a leased or a rented house. Mm-hmm. We have two car leases at $300 a month per car, which I'm sure you guys are going to not like.
2: Mm-hmm.
6: All of our main, internet, phones, utilities, groceries are maybe like $650 a month, and insurance and whatnot. I make $92.5 annual, and my wife works as a nurse PRN about 3 to 4 times a month,
2: mm-hmm.
6: which is about $450 maybe a shift. So I guess my question really is there any way we can kind of get out of this hole that's killing our ability to like invest in our kids' future and, have equity in almost anything, most notably at home? And, what are your opinions on the best options for doing so?
2: Yeah. What's the 35 in debt? You said consumer debt. Does that doesn't include the leased cars, right? So is it student loans, credit cards?
6: Right. It does not. And it's actually a consolidation loan that we got to lower our interest rate. So we were paying maybe like 24-25%. And, I made a decision to, or I guess me and my wife made a decision to consolidate all that into, one big chunk of debt. And it kind of lowered our payment by like $300 a month,
2: mm-hmm.
6: to help us with the cash flow of it. But
2: okay, so that's just one large
7: chunk.
2: Yeah.
7: So if mm-hmm. I can for a second, the hard part about consolidating debt is you might get the interest rate, but you lose the benefit of a debt snowball. You lose the benefit of being able to focus on something small and kind of check them off your list as you go and feel that momentum. And the other part of that, and I just want to say this because this is helping other people, Matthew, not just you, but those listening, is, the point is to pay as much as you can on the debt, not pay as little as you can on the debt. So that's a teaching moment for everybody. But I do want to know, with your $92,000 and with her nursing, what do you guys bring in every single month?
6: I think it's around gross. It's around 66.
7: Okay.
6: If she works three times a month.
7: And what would cause her to not work three times a month? Like what causes her schedule to be less solid?
6: Right. So we haven't done daycare or anything like that. So she's usually at home with the kids. We have two kids, two young kids, a toddler and an infant. And so she usually works on Fridays, so I get a half day at home.
7: Got it.
6: But sometimes she may not be able to work four times or three times because we're traveling to her parents, in another city or something like that on the weekend. Things like that.
7: Okay. All right. So yeah, I mean, what's going on here is basically what we would tell everybody. There's really two places that you can start. The first place you need to start is with a budget, right? I think that mm-hmm. you have a sense of your numbers, but the way you were talking about them doesn't make me feel like it's something that you guys are doing month to month that you're both all in on.
8: Yeah, because you should have close to $4,000. Everything you just listed out, there should be $4,000 left. Now, I know that didn't include food and a couple of other categories, right? But I think if you guys had a really solid budget, and you, we'll give you every dollar as our gift to you, to really be able to look line by line and say, what can we cut out? Because hopefully you could throw an extra $2,000, $2,500 a month at this. And if she decides to pick up some extra work when she, where she can, that's just gravy on top. And you guys will just be slowly, you know, kind of chipping away at this $35,000. But my hope for you, Matthew, is that if you go all in, then that means you would even be working extra. You would be, you know, obviously helping cut the expenses, but like whatever more you can do makes it go faster, right? So say you did $3,000 a month, you guys would be done in 10, 11 months of this debt.
6: Right. Okay. And I've played around with every dollar a little bit, like as far, like, you know, obviously we don't have the premium one, and I appreciate you guys for offering that. And I just, you know, when I start putting, I backtrack a little bit, and I just kind of put in numbers from previous months, and it just seems like the surplus just melts away. And then, you know, that's just not paying attention.
8: No, as it would if you were pulling in numbers from last month, because you guys weren't on a budget last month. Yeah. So you have to say, this is how much we want to throw. This is when we want to get out of debt, which means we have to throw this amount every single month, which means we have to find that every single month in the budget, which means we're going to be cutting things.
7: Yes.
8: We're not going out to eat.
6: Right.
8: We're cutting subscription. Like, we are cutting gym membership, everything to get this one magical number every single month that's going to be thrown at the debt. And then in 10 months, Matthew, you can put some of that back in. You know what I mean? Like, it's not like it's gone forever, but you guys have to have an aggressive change to see progress. It's just chipping away a little bit here and like, okay, we'll cut that and maybe this.
7: Yeah, you're just trying to avoid
8: and you just feel like, yeah, you're not making any traction. That's why we are pretty intense on the sacrifice side of getting out of debt, so that you feel momentum happening. Because if you don't, it just elongates it and it's exhausting.
7: Well, yeah, it's like it's like anything else. If you want to make progress in an area, you're going to feel the pain of that progress. Like if you lift weights, you can't just, you know, lift 2.5 pounders. You're not going to build anything.
8: Right.
7: You got to feel it. And so it's the same thing with this. I think Rachel is exactly right. So for instance, just to give you a real picture with kind of real numbers, if you look back, what is it, August? So if you look back for July and say, what did we spend on groceries? And you found that you spent $1,200 on groceries. Well, then that's you then this month decide we're only going to spend $950 on groceries. If you look back and you say, oh my gosh, we spent, you know,
8: $600 eating out.
7: Yes. This month we're only spending $150. Like hard stop right there. So those are, and you are going to feel it. You're going to feel like a child crying because you're not getting your way. Honestly, you will. And it's going to be one of those things where, like, you look at each other and it's like, oh my God, like, this sucks.
8: Yes.
7: Truly. And one of you, I don't know who, because I don't know your marriage, one of y'all is going to be like Eve trying to get the other one to, to do wrong. And one of you is going to have to be strong and be like, we said we're going to do this. And it's going to feel like that for a couple of months until you start seeing, not to mess up the analogy, but until you start seeing the fruit of what you're doing. And then when that happens, you're going to go, okay, this is worth it. And it gets easier and a little bit easier every month. But if you guys do this, something really special happens, Rachel. I don't know if we talk about this enough. You're just going to become people who you do what you say you're going to do. And there is such a trust there that's built between couples when it's like we shake and agree on something. And then I actually see, like, he held up his side of the bargain. I held up my side of the bargain. And what that's going to do for your marriage beyond just the money and the debt payoff is really something, Matthew. And it's really worth you guys just going just 10 toes into this thing.
8: Yeah. And that you're both people that can, the phrase is so overused these days, but it's just true, that can do hard things, right? Like, you're going to run into stuff that's not easy. We just had our parent-teacher conference with our third grade class last night, and they had this phrase, and she talked about, like, the suffering that happens, but it's good. Like, they're going to run into things, we all do, that it's like, it doesn't come easy, and it's frustrating, and you just want the answer. You just want the, you know, the quick way out. And that's not how life works. And so when you go through it together, though, in a marriage, and you're like, wow, we can do that. Like, we can do things that are really difficult there's a tolerance that's built up there. That's just, it's good for your marriage. Like there is something that is so unifying in that, Matthew, for you all. Instead of just kind of like placating this idea of money, you're like, no, we're going to be people of intentionality.
7: Yeah.
8: And you said at the beginning of the call, which I think is awesome, that you're doing it for a reason. You're like, we want to save for our kids' future. We want to be people that our kids have a better life than we did. And that's a noble goal, right?
7: Absolutely.
8: To have that why. So we really do believe in transformation, Matthew. And I think you guys can take what you've done, do a 180 and say, you know what? We're gonna crush this.
7: Yeah.
8: And it may not be the popular thing in our neighborhood. And you sound like a smart guy, Matthew, very well spoken. And so I think you know this stuff in your head. It's just when it goes from there to your heart and you lock arms with your spouse and say, okay, we're in this together.
7: Yeah, and we didn't talk about those leases, but go on Ask Ramsey and ask him, what would we say to do with those leases? And it'll tell you exactly what to do.
8: Yep, and everyone, you can download Every Dollar for free in the App Store or Google Play if you want to check it out.
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11: Some hurts change your life in a single moment, but healing rarely happens that way. I'm Bonnie Sala with Reset. Nina was walking to the bus stop when she was assaulted. In the days that followed, her body wouldn't let her forget. She flinched at unexpected sounds. She replayed what happened without choosing to. And underneath the fear and rage, something even harder surfaced. A shame that made no logical sense. She knew what happened wasn't her fault, but the shame didn't consult logic. Unable to find words for her pain, she sat with her Bible one evening and came across these words. I called on your name, Lord, from the depths of the pit. You heard my plea. The words didn't erase her memories overnight, but they reminded her that God had not abandoned her in her pit of pain. If you're carrying something raw and unresolved today, perhaps something you've never told anyone, hear this. Healing begins with a single decision to bring whatever you're carrying to God. Today, that may be tears. Next month, it may be anger. Jesus welcomes every honest step you take toward Him, even through the darkest valleys. He promises wholeness. The road to healing is sometimes long, days, months, even years. But Jesus doesn't abandon you in today's despair, tomorrow's cynicism, or next month's doubt. He meets you in every stage. The Bible tells us that when we don't know what to pray, God's Spirit prays for us. It also says that He who began a good work in you will carry it on to completion. You don't have to know the whole road. Just take that first step toward Jesus. I'm Bonnie Sala, ready to grow your faith? Discover practical tools and more at guidelines.org.
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3: Welcome to Bible Q&A with John MacArthur, and this is Denny Nugent with today's question. It comes from Romans 5, where the Apostle Paul connects the death we all face with Adam's sin in the garden. Verse 12 says, "Through one man, sin entered into the world, and death through sin. And so death spread to all men because all sinned." Now, John, that passage raises an important question. Can you explain, how is it that when Adam fell into sin and death, you and I and all mankind fell with him?
4: Well, the simple answer to that, Denny, is that we all sinned in Adam. That's what the book of Romans says. We all sinned in the loins of Adam. I mean, the whole of humanity was there in his loins. What he did that had an effect on him, he passed on to every human being that came out of his loins. And of course, Eve did the same. In fact, she led in the disobedience. And so we were there.

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3: It's almost become a gag line. I mean, it expresses the attitude of an employee who just wants to meet the bare minimums of their job. You ask them a question, ask them to do a small task, kind of shrugs his shoulders, puts his hands in the air and says, "Not my job." Well, that could be a lazy response, or maybe a wise one in some cases. For example, if you ask me to repair your car, I should probably say, "It's not my job." Yeah, for your sake. Or if you ask the local mechanic to take care of your toothache, it might be good if he said, "It's not my job." Or if you ask your dentist to program your computer, it would probably be good for him to say, "It's not my job." See, you really shouldn't be working out of what really isn't your job, and you don't know how to do it anyway. I'm Ron Hutchcraft, and I want to have a word with you today about trying to do God's job. Now, our word for today from the Word of God in Psalm 84 and verse 11 says, "For the Lord God is a sun and shield. The Lord bestows favor and honor. No good thing does he withhold from them whose walk is blameless." Isn't that a great promise? No good thing, any good thing, anything that's really good for you, he will never withhold if your walk is blameless. And of course, he's the one who defines what's good for us, because obviously, he knows best. Now, what's interesting about this verse is it tells you three responsibilities that are not your job. It's not my job. Number one, it's not your job to provide. It says here, the Lord bestows favor. God gives you what you need. Jesus told us in the Sermon on the Mount, don't go chasing after food and clothing like the rest of the world does, because your Father knows what you have need of. You seek the kingdom of God, and all the things will be taken care of. You lose a lot of peace worrying about where the dollars are going to come from, don't you? The transportation, the resources. Three times in that passage, Jesus told us, don't worry, don't worry, don't worry. They're going to come from your Jehovah Jireh, the Lord who provides. He will take care of it. Oh, he expects us to work, no doubt. But ultimately, the provision of your needs is not your job, but your God. Second, protecting is not your job. It says the Lord is your shield. We waste a lot of effort defending our position, trying to look good, answering criticism from people, trying to protect our spot, fearing injury, fearing disappointment. What are you doing to just try to protect yourself? The Lord is your shield. It's not your job. It's also not your job to promote. It says the Lord gives honor to people. Quit trying to get the spotlight for yourself. God gives it to people. God exalts people. What are you doing trying to promote yourself? So what is your job? Well, it says, he does this for those whose walk is blameless. Your job is your walk. You're supposed to concentrate on cleaning up your walk with God, getting rid of those traits that displease him, bring criticism from others. Your job is to focus on spending time with your Lord and treating people as your Lord does. and eliminating those stubborn sins that you tolerate rather than eliminate. God's job is to provide your needs, to protect you from your hurt, to promote you to positions that He chooses. I wonder, have you been trying to do one or more of His jobs? Why don't you concentrate on your own? Concentrate on the purity of your life and your walk. God will keep His promise. No good thing will He withhold from those whose walk is blameless.
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5: 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All right. Let's go to Micah in Little Rock, Arkansas. Hi, Micah. Welcome to the show.
7: Hey, how's it going? Appreciate you taking my call.
5: Absolutely. How can we help?
7: So I am about to turn 25, and I've lived paycheck to paycheck for as long as I've been an adult out of my own, since like 19. I don't have a ton in debt, but I don't want any, obviously. Zero is the ideal number. With my truck, I have, it's like 44,000 total in debt. Without that is like eight. So most of it is the vehicle.
5: Mm-hmm.
7: I'm a firefighter in, right around Little Rock area, and I net probably about $3,200 a month from that job. And then I have a very small, sometimes uneventful little side gig as I do some power washing. So that's unpredictable. I've had months where it's $1,500 bucks, you know, on the side, or months where it's a few hundred. So that's really hard to, I try not to put that too much in the budget because it's unreliable. But basically my question is just, I feel like I'm so close to being in a good financial spot of, with a girl. We're not engaged, but every, you know, plan to be and to be married. And I'm wanting to make sure that before I do all that, and, you know, I want to make sure that I'm in the best financial spot personally, that I'm not carrying any of this into marriage, you know, about a year down the road.
5: Yeah. Well, from just a debt income ratio perspective, the truck is pretty glaring, Micah. It's a big, a large.
7: 609 a month.
5: It's how much a month?
7: 609.
5: 609? Is that what you said?
7: Yeah.
5: Yep.
7: Yes.
5: Yeah. So
6: that's your ticket out.
5: I mean, I'm going to say it, but I'm like, man, for you, $1,000 difference. And I know 609, but if you got on a tight budget and found $400, that's $1,000 extra a month. That's just there. So for me, I'm like, I don't know. I probably am selling the truck.
6: I certainly would.
7: I thought of that, and I'm not opposed to it. Like, I do like the truck, but I'm smart enough to know that, you know, this is a very small price to pay for setting myself up for, you know, being financially better off.
5: Because here's the numbers. I just ran them real quick, Micah. You're 25. Let's say you retire at 67, and you just invested that truck payment every month, okay? So instead of having a truck payment, let's just pretend you just invested that. So you paid yourself. At 67, you'd have $6.5 million at retirement just by doing that.
7: It's not that much money.
5: just some change. Just some $6.5 million
6: but
5: change.
6: That's a painful opportunity cost to pay just for a truck.
5: Yeah, like that's the wildness of how normalized debt is. Mm-hmm. Paying someone else versus paying yourself costs you $6.5 million.
6: Unbelievable.
5: So that one decision, Micah, that one decision, that changes your whole life.
7: Yeah. Well, here's the tricky thing about it. So I've had this truck for maybe 6 months, and probably a little less than that. I drove a little Hyundai Accent, a little good gas car. It was like $420 a month, which is, I think, pretty average. It still sucks, but for that kind of car, it seemed to be what was average. But I sold that. I still owed on it, even with what they gave me. It was about $3,000 negative equity, and they put that on this loan.
6: Yeah. So you're upside down.
7: I'm still, yeah.
5: But
7: I'm
5: only 3,000 though, right? 3,000.
7: Yeah.
6: You could get that. Well, you could get your hands on that. Yeah.
7: Hopefully. I mean, with the power washing, you never know. There's some jobs. I mean,
5: you're waiting tables the other night.
6: Yeah, pick a different side hustle. That's solid.
7: Yeah, that's what I've been doing, is looking around and applying to places, because need something consistent. Yeah, power washing, when it's good, it's good. But when it's not, there's nothing.
6: Exactly.
7: So
6: you need to have a couple of side hustles in your quiver that you can pull from whenever need one. Mm-hmm. And I think if you do that, you're going to be out of this in no time, because you just need $3,000, right? I mean, there's, if you look around your apartment, maybe there's something you can sell to start, you know, to get the first thousand, right? So really try to go very quickly into doing this, because this is $609 on the line here. And then after that, how much did you say the other debt was? The credit cards, I think you said?
7: Credit cards is the next biggest one. It's like $4,400 on two credit cards. One is $3,500 limit that's maxed out, and the other one is a whatever the remainder of that. So about $500 on that.
5: So what's wild is, if you could find, gosh, I mean, $1,000 a month, let's just say, and between this credit card debt and all of that, I mean, that's 9-10 months.
6: You'd be out of this.
5: And that's just $1,000, Micah. Like, if you went and said, what if I did 2,000, right? You half that, you know, you cut that timeline in half. And that's what the identity change for you is. You're a guy right now that's kind of you're normal. You got a nice truck. You got some credit card debt. You're making some side, you know, but you just feel like, gosh, even with the side hustle, I'm living paycheck to paycheck. That's a pretty normal profile of people. But when you change what you've been doing and you say, I'm not a person of debt, I don't borrow money, even on cars, nothing is normalized. I'm not doing it. I'm not going into debt. I'm going to pay myself. And instead of paying banks for the rest of my life, I'm a person that has money saved on the side. And I'm a person that budgets, and that I know where my money's going, and I'm intentional with every single dollar. If you're bringing in $6,700 a month, you know where every dollar is going. And I guarantee you, after living a life like that for about 18, 24 months, you will create such stability and peace and discipline in your life, where money no longer is an issue, because you've tackled it. Like, you're the one that's controlling it. It's not controlling you anymore. But there has to be kind of this not lackadaisical mindset. Do you know what I mean? Like, there's a level of intensity of change that has to happen for you to get out of the orbit of normal.
6: Yeah. Not to mention, your lovely lady is going to take note of this and go, wow, this guy's got his life together.
5: Yes.
6: He looks like he knows how to handle his business, you know?
7: Yeah. And the great thing is that her and I are together. I mean, we're not married. Of course, that's the intention down the road a little bit, but we are both, you know, sitting down and like going over each other's separate budgets, like together, and just kind of airing stuff out and making sure that we're both on the same track of, you know, we're saving up to go elope. This is probably like 2 years down the road, so we're trying to get a jump on it. We know that we can't be super aggressive in the saving right this second, but the plan is, you know, we're both on the same track, trying to make sure we're getting our money right and saving up and doing all this stuff. So
5: it's great.
7: I definitely want to put myself in the best scenario. And yeah, I guess saving that up, getting out of being upside down in the truck and selling it. I mean, I'm not that attached to it. It's nice, but I'd much rather just be.
5: I mean, you make around $70,000 and you have a $44,000 truck. So you just, it's too much. Even with the negative equity. Like, I don't care. That's just too much debt to have.
7: Yeah.
5: On a truck, because of even your income. So I would, I'd for sure.
7: Been off a little more than I could chew with this.
5: Yeah, no, that's okay.
6: But, you know, just know that the faster you go on this, when people have a debt-free journey in front of them, the faster you go, which means the deeper the sacrifice allows you to go faster, the more likely you are to see it through till the end. If you just, you know, kind of, you know, wander through it, and I'll do a little bit here, but I don't want it to be, you're more likely to just get comfortable with status quo, And it's like, you want to finish this. You have said that, and I think you have a really nice why, which is that relationship that's sitting there in front of you. And so really just lean into that. And to Rachel's point, what do you want your life to feel like? What do you want those first months of your marriage to feel like? What do you want?
5: What kind of husband do you want to be? What kind of man do you want to be? I mean, there's a lot there.
6: Yes, there is.
5: Well, thanks, Micah, for the call. Again, the number is 888-825-5225. Give us your call about your life and your money.

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4: This is John MacArthur inviting you to join me for Portraits of Grace. One of the more unique phrases in the New Testament is Peter's description of Christ as a living stone. Well, stones aren't alive. In fact, we sometimes refer to things as stone dead. Yet Peter's symbolism captures a beautiful reality about Christ. Jesus is a stone in that he is the focal point of the church, the foundation stone, the church's spiritual house. He is the cornerstone, the crucial stone in the entire building. From him, the church draws its spiritual symmetry and its life. As a living stone, from him, the church draws its very existence. Jesus is alive. Our hope and the basis for every spiritual blessing we have rests in that great reality. This is John MacArthur, trusting your lives are portraits of grace.
5: Generosity is one of those hallmarks of a grace-oriented ministry that is almost impossible to fake. Hi, I'm Chuck Swindoll. When you have a grace-oriented ministry, there is a generosity that accompanies it. A church that is a church of grace is a giving church. It's a church where you are offered the message of eternal life. You are offered a message of hope through addictions and the difficulties in your life. It's a church where even your physical needs are addressed. Take a look back at the early church. Acts 4:32 says, "The congregation of those who believed were of one heart and soul. There was not a needy person among them."
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0: all the time and, you know, did all these things. One day he was in a motorhome, his motorhome with my mom, and he almost crashed the motorhome. And I got him to go to an alcoholic drug rehab center at 68 years old. The other guys were like in their 20s, right? And he was the Pied Piper. And Dad never drank again. And Dad pulled it together. And so some of those boundaries I was then able to break away from over the years. And we ended up with a really cool relationship. Now, I'm not saying Dad was perfect, but Dad, in his sobriety, he made a lot better decisions. That's a hard one, because even whenever you deal with adult children, a lot of times as your children are getting older, so are your parents. I had the blessing of having my dad become a Christian. My mom had died. Having my dad become a Christian, being a, you know, almost a fellowship type relationship with him, I never dreamed that was going to happen. And I literally did have to set some boundaries that I was not really happy about, and always kind of felt guilty about too.
1: Jim, right at the end here, I want to end with that positive story out of your book about your friend Ron, who, you know, beach trips with his son, discussions. Describe that, because it I think it knits together everything we've talked about.
0: It does. And I hadn't thought about that for a long time. Ron had a lot of tension with his son. His son didn't, he violated his values and he strayed from faith and he did all these things. And Ron was the type of guy that said, he's kind of a man's man, sit down. I'm going to tell you what is going on and you need to pull this together. That didn't work. And it only broke their relationship. Mm. So Ron decided to go on a week trip. Ron surfed, fished, and they brought bikes. And so they just did three things that both he and his son liked to do. And they vacationed together and they had laughter and they went out to dinner and they ate, I think they had Mexican food every night because the son likes Mexican food, right? And kind of toward the end, the son, you know, said, Dad, this has been the greatest time I've ever had with you and it's been so good. And I know you have questions and I know you have, and I'm going to be okay. You know what? I know you're worried about me and yeah, I've made some, you know, dumb decisions and I'm probably in agreement with most of those that you would say are dumb. But I'm coming back, and I just want you to know this has helped me so much.
1: Wow.
0: To make the turn, because I know you love me, and I know every night you'd want to tell me, you know, how wrong I was on certain things, and you never did. And I just want to thank you for that. And today, by the way, this is an ongoing story. Today, Ron and his son are in business together, and it's kind of almost a Christian business, and they do so many great things as family. So, you know, it started out pretty bumpy, but Ron swallowed his pride and said, I'm going to build this relationship on the long haul.
1: Well, that's exactly what we want to end on, is the longer arc that you mentioned throughout the program. Right. And the idea that in your 20s, you're going to experience some things that may be displeasing to mom and dad, and we get it, and that's okay. But look at that long arc, and like the outcome of Ron and his son, that's what you're aiming for. Yeah. And that was a beautiful way to end. Thank you, Jim. Thanks for being with us. Oh,
0: always great to be with you.
1: And like we often do, just make a gift of any amount, monthly or a one-time gift, and we'll send you Jim's book, When Your Adult Child Strays, Trading Heartache for Hope, as our way of saying thank you for jumping in, getting a great resource that you can apply right now, and then helping other families to get those resources as well.
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9: I always talk about disappointment is the friend we don't want that just shows up every so often because we just live in a fallen world. And so stuff is just not going to go the way we want it to. And sometimes we do have unreasonable expectations. I think a life that is devoid of difficulty is an unreasonable expectation.
10: Welcome to Family Life Today, where we want to help you pursue the relationships that matter most. I'm Dave Wilson.
11: And I'm Ann Wilson, and you can find us at familylifetoday.com. This is Family Life Today.
10: So I was thinking, like two tests for a marriage.
11: Oh.
10: These reveal the character of a person. How they handle prosperity.
11: Yes.
10: And or how they handle adversity.
11: Oh, yeah.
10: Which one's harder?
11: Well, when you're in it, you're thinking it's definitely adversity. But man, I've seen more people fall away in prosperity.
10: You know, when adversity, trials, hardship hits a person or a marriage, it's the test.
11: Yeah.
10: You find out what you're made of. Most marriages, a lot of families, when they go through really serious hardship, they don't make it. So we're going to talk about that today.
11: I know, I'm excited.
10: We've got Elizabeth Woodson with us. Her book is called Embrace Your Life. Elizabeth, I mean, welcome to Family Life.
9: I'm excited to be here.
10: I love this subtitle.
11: Me too.
10: Did you come up with it?
9: I did.
10: Yeah, I mean, everybody can relate to you. How to find joy when the life you have is not the life you hope for.
11: Everybody just thought, yes, yes, and amen.
10: Well, I wonder how many people think, well, I got the life I hope for. No, most think,
9: yeah,
10: I wanted it, but the question is, I don't have joy if I don't get it. So talk to us. Why? How did this book come about?
9: I tell folks it came about really for two reasons. One, it's just my own personal journey, just seasons of discontent, seasons of difficulty. And I always tell people it's like you're in the valley and the timer has run out on how long you wanted to be there. And God's like, yes. Oh, no, we still got more time. And then it was stories of working in ministry. I've worked on staff at two different churches in my vocational ministry experience, and I would have this chair in my office. People could come in, it's this big old chair, wingback chair, and they would tell me their stories. And some of them are really great and some of them are really hard. Mm. And so there are two types of people that would come in with the hard stories. And there would be those who, man, whether it's financial, it's their health, it's a relationship. I worked in singles ministry, so it was a lot of relationship stories.
10: Yeah.
9: But it was also, they were trying to press through. They were trying to make it. They were trying to still have a joyful attitude in the midst of their difficulty. And then there was the other group where it was the same story all the time. And I'm a person that believes in giving people time to process, right? Like it just takes time to get through some stuff.
10: Yeah.
9: But year after year, I'm hearing the same thing.
10: What do you mean the same thing?
9: I'm hearing the same complaints about their situation.
11: Give us a few.
9: it's never going to get any better. I hear people talking about, well, this person did this thing however many years ago, and that's really the root of what I'm going through right now. And so really, it's people pointing back to a past event, whether it's a broken relationship, it's financial difficulty, it's a health issue, and they can't move forward because they can't get past what happened.
10: Wow.
9: And again, you know, we have to process the things, but when people, they're just replaying the tape.
11: Yeah.
9: It's like, oh, you're stuck. You're stuck.
11: Mm-hmm.
9: And I distinctly remember it was one girl I was talking to, and she was talking about a past broken relationship, and she couldn't move forward and receive new relationships. She was a wonderful, wonderful woman, but she couldn't walk into that because of the bitterness and because of the brokenness. And I was sad because it's like, there's so much that God has for you.
11: And you're going to miss it.
9: And you're going to miss it. Because I mean, you can't get past.
10: Could she hear you?
9: No. And I mean, I try to be encouraging, but there is a point at which the Lord and the Holy Spirit has to do that work in you if we're receptive to it. And sometimes we're not receptive to it. Fear and a lot of different reasons that make it complicated. But that's why I wrote the book. Because sometimes people need hooks to hang their hat on. How do I get out?
10: Yeah, right.
9: How do I move forward? And that a lot of those stories and people were with me as I was writing the chapters of that book.
11: Have you ever gone through those times of adversity that you thought the same thing?
10: Yeah, we
11: want
10: to hear your story.
11: Like, the timer has run out. Like, oh, yeah. All right, that's it.
9: Yeah, yeah.
10: Now, here's what I want to do. I want to bring a wingback chair in, and you're sitting in it, in your office, in our office, and you're telling us your story. What was your story?
9: I think one piece of my story is just death and grief. And so losing a lot of loved ones in a short period of time. Grief is, I would say, no respecter of man. And so it just pops up at the most inconvenient times. And it just is like, man, I thought I would be past this. Lord, this is just really heavy. And I don't have what I need to function. Like, I don't have what I need to be present in this relationship, present on my job. You know, I'm bursting into tears and I got to excuse myself to go to the bathroom because it's just like, Lord, this is just really hard. And why does it keep happening? And why in this season? And why this person? And so it just was really, it was really sad. I remember I moved to Dallas to be with my grandparents. And right before I moved, one of them passed away.
10: Wow. Mm.
9: And then right after I moved, probably about 6 or 7 months, my grandmother was diagnosed with cancer and passed away like 4 or 5 months later. And it's like, Lord, I've uprooted my life to spend time. And at this moment, you've taken both of my grandparents to be with the Lord. And so it just is those probably situations of adversity and difficulty. For me, it just is, Lord, how? I think about another one for me is the pandemic. And the pandemic really kind of exasperated some of the times of my difficulties with depression. And so I was in my house. I live by myself, single, never married. I tell people I'm wonderfully happy. But during the pandemic, it was a little bit too much of me. And I remember just being in my bed and just weeping with the Lord. Because it's just like, I long to be with people. And it's not happening in this moment for obvious reasons. And it just is a sadness that wouldn't go away. After other seasons of difficulty, I'm like, Elizabeth, you can't stay in this bed. You got to do something. And it was in that moment that that book, I was let me take the stories and lessons that I've given other people and put them on paper and how the Lord heals through the pages. And I saw him do that for me and just like bring healing. And again, mental illness is a complicated, difficult journey. So the book is not a simple answer for that. But it's how can I find hope in those places? It's like, this might not go away, but I still believe that the gospel provides me with something that can sustain me and let me go find it.
10: I mean, how did you, I'm sure it's multifaceted, but how did you get out of the bed?
9: You know, I've had friends in a really simple way. I need you to put your feet on your floor. I need you to put some clothes on. I need you to take a bath. I need you to put some perfume on and your day will be just that much better. And so it's just those simple things of other people who like I've reached out to them in difficult times and they said, I need you to practically do these things just today. We're not saying what you're going to do for tomorrow. We're not even saying what you're going to do for this evening. But just right now, I need you to do this, and this is going to lead you into a better place.
11: Even though you don't feel like it.
9: Even though you don't feel like it.
11: Yeah.
9: And it's in those moments I listen to those people and the wisdom they've given me to just, I'm going to do this one thing and have enough energy for the next step and then the next step. It's one step at a time for me in those kind of seasons.
10: Yeah. And does it ever dip?
9: Oh,
10: like you crawl out and you're on a journey.
9: Yeah.
10: And then you find yourself back in the valley?
9: Yeah, always.
10: Yeah.
9: And I think that's the aspect of our journey with the Lord and our journey of healing is just that.
10: Yeah.
9: And so journeys, sometimes you'll have a great few weeks, you'll have a great few months, you'll have a great year, and then something happens.
11: Yeah.
9: And so for me, it's always, can I give myself grace in that place? The Lord doesn't expect us to be perfect, but he expects us to be faithful. But then also, man, is my response time maybe a little bit shorter than it was before? I think sometimes we want the Lord to change us really quickly.
11: Yes,
9: and he
11: we do.
9: Does it slowly over
11: Lord,
9: time.
11: Come on.
9: Yeah. And so that's what I've learned. I was like, the Lord is with me. He loves me. He has grace for me. He's not abandoning me. He's not disappointed with me. So let me love myself the way he loves me.
11: Mm.
9: And in this moment, give myself the grace I need.
11: At Family Life, we get to hear stories from couples and families whose lives have been changed through what God is doing through Family Life. And that is incredible for us to get to hear. Sometimes it begins at one of our marriage events. Other times it's through a podcast, a resource, or just a simple conversation that reminds someone they're not alone. However it begins, we're seeing God bring hope, healing, and encouragement to families every single day. And that's why we'd like to invite you to partner with us. 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When you say embrace the journey, mm-hmm. like embrace mm-hmm. it.
9: If I run, where am I going to go? There eventually comes an end to which all of the ways in which I want to ignore the pain come to you. And so I think that there's a frustration with that as well. It's like, I'm going to, whether it's comfort, whether it's control, whether it's approval, I'm going to run to a different relationship. I'm going to run to Texas's gift to the world, which is Bluebell ice cream. I'm going to run to that. Like Rocky Road, it does make some days better. But at the end, it doesn't satisfy. And so I think there is this aspect of part of the reason I encourage people to embrace is like what you really long for can only come through the Lord. All that stuff you're going to go to, because you're going to go somewhere. All that other stuff, it's not going to satisfy you. It's going to leave you with additional habits, things that are easy and hard. And again, to me, like I want to emphasize, it is not always a straight line.
10: Yeah,
9: it is not always easy. But what the gospel provides us is that what your heart is yearning for, God, by the power of the Holy Spirit, can provide.
11: Mm.
9: And so it's embrace is like, Lord, I'm gonna walk with you through the journey. And I'm going to take what you give. And I'm going to be empowered by you. And I'm going to be healed by you. I'm going to be strengthened by you. And believe, I think about the words of David, that the goodness of the Lord, I'm going to find that in the land of the living.
11: Mm.
9: Like I can thrive now. And it might not happen today, might not happen tomorrow, but it is possible for me because of Jesus.
11: Any stories in particular that you can recall that you've watched somebody just really embrace a really hard situation?
9: Yeah. I think about a friend of mine who had a chronic illness, and it was one where she needed a kidney transplant. And so she's my age going in for dialysis. And she's like, this is not the life
11: so
9: I signed up for. She's young. And she is an actress. And so this very just bubbly personality, super charismatic, but she cannot live in that space and gifted in that. And I see her continue to, when she's not in dialysis, continue to try to show up for auditions, continue to try to work, to try to live, to try to do life with her family. And the life for her story has the blessing of a kidney transplant finally came through. And to be in the hospital with her when she got the news, because she had was in the hospital for a medical difficulty related to her illness, man, just to see, it's just like, it's been a long road and God's come through. Like it just is to see the faithfulness of God. To me, those are the things that anchor us.
11: Yeah.
9: And she's seen this faithfulness to God in small ways, but she saw it in a really big way. And her health's not perfect now. So it still requires her to show up and to be present with God and his faithfulness. But to me, just to see someone labor for years in waiting on the Lord and to see their relationship with God transformed when they saw God come through, and she's still walking in that now. And so that's one story that sticks with me because I was there.
11: Yeah.
9: When she got the news. And so it was really fun to be a part of that journey with her.
10: Now, have you seen the opposite? Maybe they walked with Jesus mm-hmm. and hardship came, another hardship came, mm-hmm. and they just said, I'm done.
9: Yeah. You know, I think it's a moment of disappointment with the church and disappointment with God.
11: Yeah.
9: And so stories of friends and their kids or friends themselves who say, you know, the Jesus I see in this world, I really don't want to have anything to do with. I'm not sure what I still believe in, but there's just been too much harm done in the name of Christ. And yeah, I don't want to sign up for this anymore. Or their pastor was involved in something. And so he has this fall from grace and their faith is crushed because I believe the truth this person was speaking to me. I believe what they were saying. And what they said wasn't true. Mm. And it just shatters. And then I've just seen people who waiting on the Lord, the timer ran out for them and they chose just to go find what they were desiring on their own.
11: Like, it's too much, Lord. It's been too much. Too long.
9: It's been too long.
11: You've abandoned me, they feel like.
10: And what do you think, I'm asking both of you, what do you think the difference is in the ones that embrace? Mm-hmm. I mean, what a word, by the way. Mm-hmm. You could have written walk your life or journey. It's embrace. It's like, hold on, grab. What's the difference in people that can embrace pain and come out better, closer to the Lord, and others go through the same, maybe the exact same difficulty, and they're turned away? Because if I'm listening, I'm like, I don't want to be this person. I want to be that person. What do I do? How do I embrace it?
11: My thought is, I'm thinking of one of my mentors in seminary. She was diagnosed with breast cancer. And I remember saying to her, like, are you mad? Are you mad at God? She was probably in her late 40s. And she said, how could I be mad when God is the only place that I will find any kind of hope or help? And I think it's what you had said earlier, Elizabeth, like, what are my options? Because if any of us have lived long enough, we've tasted and seen when we try to go hide or we get triggered and we try all of the ways in which we're just trying to escape any kind of pain. It just doesn't work. And yet there's something about falling on your face before God over and over and over. And then he takes our eyes off of ourselves and he puts them somewhere else. And I think when we're in the midst of pain and we feel his presence, and we don't always feel it, sometimes it's just an act of faith. But for me, and I get on my knees and like, Lord, I'm just going to be obedient today and do the things. It's exactly what you've said. I'm going to put my feet on the floor. I'm going to take a bath. I'm going to go take a walk.
9: Yeah.
11: But then when you feel his presence and when you're in the word and it's still like, even this morning, it's like, when I'm in the word, my soul comes alive. Like, this is what I was made to do. To be with him.
9: Yeah.
11: What are your thoughts?
9: Yeah, I think it's similar because in those moments, you're making withdrawals from the deposits you've made previously. Like if you're just showing up in a hard season and the spiritual account is empty, it's going to be difficult because it's this process of remembrance of, even though my feelings are telling me God's abandoned me, he's not good, or even some of the ways in which our sufferings get twisted, like God is punishing me for something that happened like 20 years ago. Like there's just all this stuff people hear in church. And so we can start to think things that are not true. But if we have been internalizing the character of God, the stories in which he has delivered people in scripture, the testimonies of believers today. That's why I love people sharing their stories. Because like, I need my heart to be emboldened based upon what God has done for you. Because if he did it for you, he can do it for me. And to me, it's that we're making those deposits. And that's why we're in our word. Many reasons why we're in our word.
11: Yeah.
9: It's because it comes more easier for me to withdraw in those seasons of, oh, I don't have much to give. But Lord, I know all this to be true about you. And I'm going to walk in that. And I always say, even for the people who do kind of leave and take that exit door, what I love about the Lord is he doesn't move. And so he's always waiting.
11: He's always there.
9: He's always there. And he's pursuing his people. And so that the grace of journeys, I think sometimes we all kind of have, even if we like hop out the room and hop back, you know, that God is, he in his grace. I think about the story of the prodigal son, and the father, he just ran to his son.
10: Yeah.
9: And that's the image that we would have for the Lord, even in those seasons where it's difficult for us.
10: I love what you said about making the deposits before the storm. I mean, I remember Dr. Tony Evans years ago say, you don't build a foundation for your house
11: in the
10: when
11: storm.
10: The storm. It's before the storm comes so that it's going to stand. But, you know, the thing I was thinking when you were talking about it, even when I was reading your book, is expectations and disappointment.
9: Yep.
10: Because it's like, and you said at the very beginning, you talk about, I didn't sign up for this. How many people say, I didn't sign up for this? We work in the marriage space. That happens almost in every marriage.
9: Yeah.
10: Like, I didn't think it'd be this hard. I did not sign up for this. And so you go into, whether it's marriage or a job or you name it, going to live with your grandparents, you have these expectations. I mean, in Detroit, everybody knows about this because every football season, they have expectations. The Lions are gonna maybe the Cowboys, same thing. And then, you know, when it doesn't work, people are throwing things or putting bags over their head because we didn't come through like they expected. I think we do the same thing with life. So talk a little bit about that, expectation, disappointment. How do you balance the two? Because disappointment's going to happen.
9: It's going to happen. I always talk about disappointment is the friend we don't want that just shows up every so often because we just live in a fallen world. And so stuff is just not going to go the way we want it to. And sometimes we have really good expectations about something. There's nothing wrong with the expectation that my marriage would be good and happy, or that I would have a relationship with my children that is like full of joy. Like all these things that we expect to happen, sometimes that we do have unreasonable expectations. I think a life that is devoid of difficulty is an unreasonable expectation because scripture points us so much to the difficulties we will find along the way. But are we willing to live with open hands? I think the problem comes is when we hold our expectations so tightly that when they don't happen, it crushes us. Instead of saying, Lord, life is a good gift that you give. And so when it doesn't match up with what I want, I know that you know better. Even if I don't understand why you would allow this to be included in my journey.
11: Okay, I'm going to give you a scenario. Because as you were talking and sharing that, I thought, oh, this reminds me of this woman I met in this women's ministry. She's in her 50s. She has a child. She's single and she's never been married. And she's come up to me every month and she said, I'm walking away from God. I said, why would you do that? Because you're like, you're fantastic. You're smart. She goes, because he's not there for me. And she said, I have been wanting to be married my entire life. I've been asking him to bring me a good man my entire life.
10: And you said, it's overrated. You know, my husband, said, it's overrated.
11: I've been married a while, and that's not always it. But she said, but he doesn't love me. He doesn't listen to me. I don't make that great of an income. And I'm in a job that nobody notices me. And I'm tired of it. And she actually ended up trying to take her life, and I just saw her right after that. What would you say to that constant disappointment? She goes, I've been trying to walk with him, but he has not delivered. She said, I have delivered. I've done my part, but he has not done his part. I bet you've heard that before.
9: Those situations to me are always just super sensitive because the compounding impact of disappointment just is super, super weighty. I like to point people to, in the most gentle way I can, of, I know it feels like God hasn't shown up in any way, but maybe let's just go down memory lane. Let's talk about some of the ways he has shown up. And as we start to kind of, man, whether it's that morning he showed up, and we go to the past month and the past year and the past few years, all of a sudden the heart softens just a little bit to realize, okay, maybe he hasn't fully kicked me to the curb. The goodness of God is in my life. And that's what disappointment does to us. It just strips us of our vision and perspective.
11: You think the enemy's in that too?
9: I do, because I know the enemy would love for us to forget all of what God has. Because I think even back to Genesis 1 in the garden. And as the enemy is talking to Eve and promising her that you'll be like God if you do this thing. Thing is, she already was like God because she was made in his image. We already have all we need because we're connected to God, but the enemy wants us to forget that. So despair and disappointment make us forget. And remembering what God has done, I always tell folks, if there is breath in your body, you are blessed. And so if we remember, it doesn't make the disappointment fully go away, But it's like, okay, maybe all of what I'm thinking about God, I need to kind of come back to that because he is showing up. And what does that mean about who he is and what he's doing in my life and what he can do? If he's done those past things, he can do some future things.
11: That's really good.
10: I mean, that sounds like if I'm listening and I'm struggling, you just gave me step one.
9: Mm-hmm.
10: Like that's something I can do right here, right mm-hmm. now, today. It's almost like open the word and get another glimpse of who he is.
11: Yeah. I mean, think about scripture. Let me remind you of the faithfulness mm-hmm. of God. You know, like Moses did that over and over, mm-hmm. how he rescued us here. He came through here. Maybe if you've had a journal, go back in your journal and see how God has rescued you. Maybe you start a journal and just one of those, a grateful journal, you know, of God. Maybe my eyes haven't been seeing the faithfulness that you've bestowed, but help me to remember today and go back and even tell my family, here's how God has been present today. Mm-hmm. You've been listening to Family Life Today, and what a great conversation with Elizabeth Woodson. 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
12: Hi, I'm Johnny Erickson Tata. 12-year-old Maddie uses a wheelchair and has lots of social and sensory issues. Simple things like getting a haircut is positively overwhelming for mom and dad. Maddie is deathly afraid of scissors. Just getting her bangs trimmed can be a 3-hour struggle. Well, at Family Retreat, it was a different story. Brittany had come to volunteer her skills as a professional hairstylist. She offered to cut Maddie's hair, but her parents were a little skeptical. Brittany, however, was undaunted. She got 3 other volunteers to help, with one of them holding an iPad in front of Maddie so she could see her favorite movie. In no time flat, that 12-year-old had a beautiful new haircut, and Maddie loved it. Friend, there are all kinds of ways to volunteer your skills at a Johnny and Friends family retreat. So, come and serve. Get all the details at johnnyandfriends.org.
13: LA to San Francisco in less than 3 hours. No, not by airplane, but on California's future high-speed train. It was promised by 2020, but the bullet train is years behind schedule and has yet to lay a single track. The bullet train was divisive from the start. In 2008, the ballot measure narrowly passed. The controversy only deepened as the price tag skyrocketed, and now, according to a poll conducted last year, nearly 2/3 of Californians say they want the project to continue, but more than half doubt it will be completed as planned. That's the nature of the plans we make as human beings, but with God, it's different. His plans will be accomplished. As Ephesians assures us, he has made known to us the mystery of his will, according to his purpose, which he set forth in Christ as a plan for the fullness of time to unite all things in Christ. I'm David Wolin at haventoday.org.
14: 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I'm going there to prepare a place for you. 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You know the way to the place where I'm going. Thomas said to him, Lord, we don't know where you are going, so how can we know the way? Jesus answered, I am the way and the truth and the life. No one comes to the Father except through me. From John 14. 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
17: With SRN News, I'm Keith Peters in Washington. The Justice Department has charged more than 80 people in the takedown of a violent Puerto Rican gang. Attorney General Todd Blanche announced the operation during a visit to the island as part of the Trump administration's efforts to tackle violent crime.
18: Last week, an indictment was filed and returned by a grand jury charging 81 defendants for illicit activity starting in 2021. These defendants are alleged drug traffickers of Los Baja Deo, also known as LBD. They were charged with the illegal possession and distribution of mass quantities of cocaine, crack cocaine, fentanyl, heroin, and marijuana.
17: On Wall Street, the Dow up by 105 points, the NASDAQ rose 411, the S&P advanced 55. 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
4: Welcome to Pathway to Victory with author and pastor Dr. Robert Jeffress. In Revelation chapter 20, the Apostle John describes a mysterious millennial kingdom during which Christ will rule over a renovated earth. And in doing so, he'll fulfill over 1,800 ancient biblical prophecies. Today on Pathway to Victory, Dr. Robert Jeffress explains why Christ must literally rule the earth for a 1,000-year period. But first, let's take a moment to hear some important ministry updates.
19: Thanks, David, and welcome again to Pathway to Victory. You've chosen a wonderful day to join us as we come to the final stretch in our study of Revelation. This is an in-depth teaching series in which we're looking at the last book in the Bible, and I've titled this study Final Conquest. We started this adventure in Revelation at the beginning of August, and if you've been following along with us, we've arrived at the climax of John's book, which is the glorious unveiling of Jesus Christ and his reign over all the earth. Now, when we wrap up the Final Conquest series, it'll be the last day for you to request my commentary on Revelation and the booklet I've written for you called The Major Characters of the End Times. Let me urge you to take down our contact information at the close of the program and respond today before it's too late. By reading my commentary, you'll discover some of the most powerful promises of Scripture, not just promises about a series of mysterious events that are yet to happen, but compelling and faith-building promises about the person of Jesus Christ. I'm pleased to send you Final Conquest. When you give a generous gift to support the Ministry of Pathway to Victory. As a bonus, I'll include the brochure as well called The Major Characters of the End Times. More about these resources later in today's program. Right now, let's turn to the last book in the Bible, Revelation. I titled today's message, The Coming Kingdom.
20: If you have your Bibles, turn to Revelation chapter 20 as we look at that coming kingdom of God on earth we call the millennium. By the way, the word millennium doesn't appear anywhere in the Bible, but don't let that shake you up. Neither does the word Trinity, but the concept is still valid for both. Millennium, it comes from two Latin words, milli, which means a thousand, annum, a years. We're referring to the thousand-year reign of Christ that is promised throughout Scripture and especially in our passage today, Revelation chapter 20. Now, that's what the millennium is. Now, throughout history, there have been three prevalent views about the millennium. You may have heard these terms before. Let me explain them to you. The first view is the amillennial position of the kingdom. Amillennial. The amillennial position means no millennium. There is no literal kingdom of heaven on earth for 1,000 years. The second view of the millennium is what is called the post-millennial view. Post means after. When does Christ come? He comes after the millennium. This is the idea that the world is going to get better and better and better, and finally it will be in such wonderful shape that Christ says, I can't stay in heaven any longer. I've got to come to this perfect world that man has created and rule over man. That's the post-millennial position. By the way, the pastor of this church for 50 years, George W. Truett, was a post-millennialist. That's how he believed. That's what he taught. Postmillennialism, however, just about died after the onset of World War I. Now, the third view is the premillennial view. That's the view I subscribe to, and many of you do. Pre means before, and that is we believe that Christ must come before the millennium. Only he will be able to institute his reign here on earth. Now, with that introduction, we're ready to get into the text. We're only going to look at the first six verses about the beginning of the millennium, and it starts with the binding of Satan. Look at chapter 20, verse 1. Then John says, I saw an angel coming down from heaven, holding the key of the abyss and a great chain in his hand. What is the abyss? Abyssos refers to a bottomless pit. It is a place of torment for a certain group of demons, angels who had fallen and rebelled against God in a specific way. It's referred to in 2 Peter 2, verse 4, and in Jude, verse 6. I think these are the demons who cohabitated with the daughters of men in Genesis 6, and because of that particular sin, they were immediately judged and sent to this place of confinement called the abyss or the bottomless pit. You remember in Luke chapter 8, verse 31, when the Gerasim demoniac, the man filled with demons, was exorcised by Jesus. And when those demons left the man, they begged Jesus, Lord, do not throw us into the abyss. Even they didn't want to go to that place. It was so horrible. We saw this place in Revelation 9, verses 1 and 2. At the fifth trumpet judgment, when a fallen angel was allowed to release a group of demonic scorpions to spread all over the earth. But now we have a heavenly angel who has been given a key and a chain. For what purpose? Look at verse 2. And this angel laid hold of the dragon, the serpent of old, who is the devil and Satan, and he bound him for 1,000 years. Remember last time in chapter 19, we saw that at the Battle of Armageddon, the Antichrist and the false prophet are seized by an angel and they are cast into the lake of fire. But what about the third part of that satanic trinity, Satan himself? Well, he has a special destiny. That is, this angel takes him and bounds him for 1,000 years In other words, to put him into this place called the abyss, the bottomless pit. I want you to notice the four names that are used to describe Satan. He's called a dragon. That refers to his beastly character. We saw it in Revelation 12, verse 3, a red dragon ready to devour Christ and the church. Satan doesn't usually appear that way as a dragon. If people saw him as he really is, they would run as far and as fast from him as they could. He's called the dragon. He's called the serpent, referring to his subtle nature. Remember when the serpent appeared to Eve, it wasn't as a dragon. She wouldn't have been compelled to follow him. He appeared as a beautiful creature. And many times Satan appears that way to us. Paul says he can appear as an angel of light. Thirdly, he's called the devil, diabolos in Greek. It means slanderer. One of the things Satan does is he accuses God's people day and night before the throne of God, according to Revelation 12:10. But this word diabolos also refers to his diabolical nature. In John 8:44, Jesus called him a murderer from the beginning. You know, you read in the media these horrible accounts of men who kidnap children or kidnap other women and do horrible things to them, torture and things that can't even be described. And you wonder, where does that come from? It comes from Satan himself, the diabolical nature of Satan, diabolos. And then finally, he refers to him as Satan himself. The word Satan means adversary, enemy. He is the enemy of Jesus, and he is the enemy of everyone who would follow Jesus. Whether you know it or not, Satan has you in his crosshairs. He's got a big X on your back, and he's looking to take you out any way he can, to destroy you and everything that is important to you. That's why 1 Peter 5:8 says, "Be of sober of spirit, be on the alert, for your adversary, the devil, prowls about like a roaring lion seeking someone to devour." Look at verse 3. "And he threw him," that is Satan, "into the abyss and shut it and sealed it over him so that he would not deceive the nations any longer until the 1,000 years were completed. And after these things, he must be released for a short time." He is going to be bound for 1,000 years so that he can do nothing on the earth for 1,000 years during this millennium, the 1,000-year reign of Christ. And this is the predominant feature of the millennium. It is a time when Satan is bound, which makes the amillennial position so ludicrous. Satan is in no way bound right now. Look around you. Look in your own world at what's happening. Satan seems to be running rampant all over the world. But his time is short. There is coming a time when he will be bound for 1,000 years. Now, how long is the millennium? Well, it's 1,000 years. In fact, in the first 7 verses of Revelation 20, the phrase 1,000 years is used 6 times so that nobody mentions it. This is a 1,000-year period of time. Suppose your brother who lives out of town sends you an email. And he said, "You know, the day after Christmas, our family would love to come and visit you for 8 days. For 8 days, we'll do nothing but just enjoy fellowship with you. For 8 days, we'll travel around Dallas and eat in the best restaurants. We can't wait to spend these 8 days with you." The day after Christmas comes, your brother and his family ring the doorbell. You open the door. "So glad to see you," you say. "By the way, how long are you planning on staying with us?" And your brother says, "Didn't you get my email? I said 8 days." And you say, "Oh, I thought you were speaking symbolically." No, he made it a point to say 8 days. Now think about this. If John were speaking literally of 1,000 years, could he have said it any more clearly? No, he would have used the phrase 1,000 years. He uses that phrase 6 times in 7 verses. You know, interestingly, in the Bible, sometimes the word day or month are used symbolically, but never the word year. And furthermore, every number Every other number in the book of Revelation is a literal number. There are 1,260 days in the first half of the tribulation, 42 months in the first half of the tribulation. There are two olive trees, two witnesses. There are seven heads and 10 horns on the Antichrist. Every time a number is used in the book of Revelation, it's used literally. Why would we think differently when we come to 1,000 years? This is a literal period of time. And after the 1,000 years, verse 3 says, Satan must be released for a little while longer. Would you like to know why Satan has to be released at the end of the millennium? Why God doesn't just judge him at that time and get rid of him forever? Why, having captured Satan, would he let him go? Would you like to know why? Come back next week and I'll tell you. We're going to get into that next week. But here in verse 4, I want you to notice one other aspect of the millennium that God reveals to John. Look at verse 4. After Satan has been bound, look at what John says he saw. I saw thrones and they that sat upon them, and judgment was given to them. John said at the beginning of the millennium, I saw a group of people sitting on thrones. Who are these? Well, that's you. That's me. Remember in Revelation 4:4, the church, the 24 elders are seen on before the throne of God in heaven. And now we're seated on thrones. Part of our responsibility in the millennium will be ruling and reigning with Jesus over the earth that he has subdued. John says, I saw thrones, people already raised in their resurrected bodies. That's you and me. And then he said, and I saw the souls of those who had been beheaded because of their testimony of Jesus and because of the word of God, and those who had not worshiped the beast or his image and had not received the mark on their forehead or on their hand. And they came to life and also reigned with Christ for 1,000 years. Who is he talking about here? He's talking about those people who were saved during the tribulation and were martyred, beheaded for their faith. He said, I saw them as well, and they came to life and reigned with Christ. Wait a minute. I thought if a Christian died, I thought immediately he was alive in the presence of God. To be absent from the body is to be at home with the Lord. But here it says they didn't come to life until Christ returned in the beginning of the millennium. That phrase, came to life, is the Greek word anastasis, resurrection. It refers to the physical body coming to life, not the spirit. The moment you die or any Christian dies, you don't cease to exist. You don't go into soul sleep or purgatory. The Bible says in 2 Corinthians 5:8, to be absent from the body is to be at home with the Lord. You're alive the moment you die if you're a Christian. But there's a time that you receive your resurrected body. And for these tribulation saints, it will be when Christ comes at the second coming, at the beginning of the millennium. And then he adds this word in verse 5. The rest of the dead did not come to life until the 1,000 years were completed. Who is that? That's the unsaved dead. Again, we'll look at that next week. They are raised for judgment. But then he says, this is the first resurrection. Everything he has just described in verse 4, and he adds this word, blessed and holy is the one who has a part in the first resurrection. Over the second death has no power, but they will be priests of God and of Christ and will reign with him for 1,000 years. Here John introduces an important concept to understand the Bible. There are two resurrections. The first resurrection is the resurrection of saved people, and they are raised to experience God's blessing for eternity. But the second resurrection is a resurrection of the unsaved. They are raised from the dead to experience God's torment forever and ever. And that's why John says, blessed, happy is the person who's a part of the first resurrection. Let's, in closing, look at this first resurrection for just a moment. Who does it encompass and how does it work? Paul explains it in 1 Corinthians 15, verses 20 to 24. He says, but now Christ has been raised from the dead and the first fruits of those who are asleep. For since by a man came death, by a man also came the resurrection of the dead. For as in Adam all die, So also in Christ, all will be made alive, but each in his own order. If you are in Christ, you're going to receive a brand new body, but you have to wait your turn. There is an order to which people will receive their new bodies. That word order is a military term, togma. It refers to a military parade that gets larger and larger as different corps fall into place in the parade at a particular spot along the parade route. Can you picture that in your mind? There's a leader of the parade, and as it goes further and further, different corps fall into place, and that parade gets larger and larger. Paul is using that imagery to say there's a parade of Christians headed to heaven, and everybody will fall into line at their particular place in history. The first resurrection is not a single event in time. It refers to a group of people who receive their resurrection body at their appointed time. The parade that

0: the air. And at that moment, 1 Corinthians 15 says, we'll be changed in a moment, in the twinkling of an eye. If you have a loved one who has already died and they're a Christian, their spirit is already in heaven, but their bodies will be raised from the grave and they will receive a brand new resurrected body. That all happens at the rapture. 7 years later, after the tribulation, that's when the tribulation saints, those who were martyred during the tribulation, as well as, I believe, the Old Testament saints, will receive their new bodies. You see, both the rapture and the second coming include a coming of Christ, so to speak. At the rapture, he comes into the clouds and we're caught up to meet him. At the second coming, he comes to earth. It's different events, but they're similar in that they both involve Christ coming. And then finally, the last group are those who died during the millennium. And at the millennium, they will receive their new bodies. Then comes the end when he hands over the kingdom to the God and Father, when he has abolished all rule, authority, and power. There will be some Christians who enter in the millennium in their natural bodies. We'll talk about this next week. They will die. They will receive their bodies at the end of the millennium. But the point is, even though it happens throughout history, all of these people are still part of that group called the first resurrection. But then there is a second resurrection. Verse 5 says, the rest of the dead did not come until the 1,000 years were completed. These are the people who are raised for the great white throne judgment that we'll look at next time. They are raised not to experience God's blessing, but to experience his torment. If there is one truth I want to leave you with that comes from this passage, it is this. When we die, we do not cease to exist. Death is not the end for anyone, Christian or non-Christian. Instead, physical death is just the doorway through which we enter into eternity, an eternity of God's blessing or an eternity of God's judgment. C.S. Lewis said one time, our lives can be compared to a very, very long book. Our life here on earth is just the cover page, the title page. Chapter one of our story doesn't begin with our birth. It begins with our death. Let me ask you the all-important question. When that trumpet sounds and God's people in this age are called to assume their place in that parade to heaven, are you going to be one of those invited to participate? Are you going to be welcomed into the presence of God for all eternity? Blessed is he who is a part of the first resurrection, for over him the second death has no power. That's one of the many promises of God found in the book of Revelation. And it's my prayer that everyone within the sound of my voice will seize the opportunity to become part of the first resurrection. And as you do, the second death has no power. Our study called Final Conquest concludes on Monday's Pathway to Victory. So time is running short to request the best-selling book I've written for you. It's an in-depth study of Revelation that I've called Final Conquest. In my book, you'll discover the many promises of God woven throughout Revelation, like those we address today. These promises are like unopened presents that are bestowed upon every believer. And it's exciting to find these treasures woven throughout all 22 chapters of Revelation. While there's still time, be sure to get in touch with us and request your copy of Final Conquest. 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Keep up the good work. Here's David to tell you more.
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0: 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I'm David J. Mullins, inviting you to join us again next time when Dr. Jeffress describes the ultimate destiny of all who die apart from faith in Jesus Christ. 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The Apostle Paul sailed these waters, walked these streets, and the church was never the same.
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8: I think, therefore, I am. But again, ladies and gentlemen, understand this. Descartes was not doing all of this simply to prove to the world that René Descartes existed. What he was searching for was a starting point for the pathway to certainty, to the pathway to a truth that really matters for everybody. He was looking for a rational, intellectual foundation for affirming not the existence of Descartes, but the existence of God.
9: What is real? Are we real? How can we know? Philosophers and storytellers have been arguing about that one for a while. Is there really any way we can know for sure? As Christians, we know that there is. Hello and welcome back to Renewing Your Mind. I'm glad you've joined us. We live in a vibrant, exciting world, but how do we know it's really there? Well, that's what we're going to look at in today's episode as we explore another message Dr. R.C. Sproul's series, Think Like a Christian. How we perceive the world is important, not only for our own existence, but for our relationship with God. If the heavens really declare the glory of God, it's important for us to have confidence that the heavens are actually there. But how can we find that confidence? We'll get to that shortly, But before we do, a quick reminder to make sure you listen to the end of today's episode to find out how you can receive a lifetime of digital access to Dr. Sproul's entire 12-part series, along with a special edition Renewing Your Mind notebook. But now, here's Dr. Sproul.
8: We continue now with our brief study of the Christian and the mind. We've been looking at some of the foundational issues of knowledge that became almost the preoccupation of Christian thinkers and philosophers in the 17th century. And we've been looking specifically at the work of the French Jesuit mathematician René Descartes. And you recall that we made mention of his famous little slogan, cogito ergo sum, I think, therefore I am. And in our last session, I tried to give some background and introduction for why a man of the intellectual magnitude of Descartes would spend so much time trying to prove his own existence. And we saw that in the light of the problems of the breakdown of authority, particularly in the church, in the 16th century, that the question in the 17th century was, how can I know if anything is true? How can I trust whatever knowledge I have received from my teachers, from the experts in various fields? And as I said, this became a time where careful scrutiny was given to the science of epistemology, which studies the question, how can I know anything? Now, Descartes, in light of the problem of skepticism that was confronting the church and the culture of his day, began his intellectual pilgrimage by declaring war on gratuitous assumptions. He said, I am going to doubt everything that I have ever learned. I am going to doubt everything that I can conceivably doubt. I'm not going to take anything for granted. Now, I think we will see, I hope we will see, that there still were a few things he took for granted that he didn't totally abandon, but the process was one of rigorous and systematic doubting. He looked at things like this. He said, how can I know for sure regarding anything that I observe with my eyes or hear with my ears or taste with my mouth? In other words, how can I be certain of anything that I perceive with my senses? Now, you know, in our day and age, there is a predilection in our culture to say, unless we perceive it with the senses, we can have no confidence in its truthfulness at all. We say, I want to see it, taste it, touch it, smell it, or so on. We want physical, tangible, sensible evidence to believe whatever it is that we believe. But what Descartes said was, I'm going to challenge my very ability to perceive. And he basically challenged this on two separate levels or planes. On the one hand, Descartes focused in on what we call the subject-object problem. Now, you, as a living, breathing, thinking person, are a subject. And everything that exists outside of you could be called objects. You're looking at me, I'm an object of your knowledge. Even though in myself I am a subject, as I look at you, you're an object of my perception. This piece of chalk that I'm holding here is an object about which I'm now speaking. Now, the question in the old subject-object problem is this: how can I know for sure that the external world, the objective world, the world that exists outside of my own mind, really exists as I perceive it? Now, this is no small question. We're asking the question, how accurate is my perception of reality? Is everything the way it seems to be as I perceive it? Or is there some kind of built-in distortion that takes place in this transition between the external world and my mind? My ideas are in my mind. And my ideas about you are not gained by having a direct link up between my mind and your mind. The only way I can get into your mind is if you choose to tell me something or reveal something about what's in your mind. And you do that in various ways. You may act it out, you may speak it, you may write it. But for me to get in touch with that, I have to use one or more of my five senses. I'd have to read with my eyes or hear with my ears, you see. Or if I were blind, I could read it with my fingers, with Braille. But some part of my body would have to be engaged in this communication process between us. You see, the body is your personal transition to the world around you. Your way of getting from your mind to the external world is your body. Now, that's something that was understood clearly by the writers of the sacred scriptures. You hear Peter, for example, saying, "We do not declare unto you cunningly devised myths or fables." That is, we're not writing fiction, stuff that we've made up out of our own speculative imagination. But what did he say? "But we declare to you that which we have seen with our eyes and have heard with our ears." Or we think of doubting Thomas after the resurrection, saying, "Unless I can put my hand into the wounds on his body, I will not believe." In a word, what Thomas was asking for was what we call today empirical verification. That is proof or evidence that is founded on sense perception, on seeing, tasting, touching, hearing, and so on. So that the mind, according to this theory, should not adopt or embrace as true that which cannot be verified or proven by the five senses. Now, it's precisely at this point that Descartes sort of turns the tables because of this problem of the subject and object. What Descartes is really saying here, ladies and gentlemen, is that rather than sense perception being the highest form of proof and the preferred method of arriving at certainty, he was saying that it is an inferior way of getting at truth and a very dangerous basket if you put all your eggs in it. He was not decrying or denying the utility of sensation, but he was trying to show the limits of learning truth simply through what you see, taste, hear, touch, and so on. Because, again, of this problem, how do you know that when you are seeing something, your eyes aren't playing tricks on you? You know what a mirage is, where you think you see a pond of water, but there's no pond of water there. What is a hallucination? Hallucination we tend to understand as a distorted picture of reality. I've mentioned this before, that one of the fascinating debates earlier on in this century took place at Harvard when the crown prince or the high priest of the new drug movement, particularly LSD, Timothy Leary, was performing experiments in the psychology department with the use of so-called hallucinogenic drugs, like peyote and others. And it was found out that he was introducing a chemical substance called LSD into these experiments, and he got into big trouble. And so there was a court trial about this case because it was against the law to be practicing this trade with the use of hallucinogenic drugs. And a hallucinogen is something that distorts the mind's perception of reality. So they hauled Timothy Leary into court in Boston. And for his defense, he more or less invented, or at least popularized, a word that became overnight an integral part of the pop vocabulary of America. It was the word psychedelic. Remember that? The defense Leary put on was this. He said that under the influence of this drug, mind-altering, chemically altering drug, LSD, that what happens is not that the mind's apprehension of reality is distorted, as is in the case of an hallucinogenic drug, but rather the mind is now enhanced. In other words, in simple terms, what he was saying is LSD gives you a more accurate picture of what's actually out there than you have without the benefit of LSD. And he had artists and musicians and people parading to the witness stand, an artist saying, wow, when I was tripping out on LSD, I was seeing blends and harmonies and hues and tints of color that I'd never been able to perceive with such acuity as I did when I was under this drug. Or musicians saying, wow, my sense of harmony was raised to a whole new dimension when I was under LSD. But what we're interested here from an epistemological perspective is this. Who can prove Leary wrong? How do you know that reality is as you perceive it? We do know, for example, that there are built-in limits to our sense perception. I tell the story of when I was a little boy and my dad got me a dog and my mother sent me to the hardware store to buy a doggy whistle. And I paid for this doggy whistle and I took it home and I blew it. It didn't work. So I went back to the store and I told this owner, I said, I bought this doggy whistle, it doesn't work. He said, what do you mean it doesn't work? I said, well, listen, I blow into it, nothing. He said, wait a minute. He said, don't you understand that this dog whistle makes a sound at such a high frequency that your ear doesn't hear it, but your dog will hear it. Go home and blow it a few times, see what your dog does. So I went home, blew it a few times, sure enough, here comes the dog. So that was my first little scientific experiment with understanding that some animals have far more developed and more acute senses of what's going on around them than we do. We know that there are animals who have a far more advanced olfactory sense than we do. That is, they can detect, they can track, just on the basis of smell, things that are miles away. We know the radar units of the bat, and so on. We're all familiar with that. So why do we make the assumption that reality really exists as we perceive it? You know, this is what provoked the question in the 18th century, if a tree falls in the forest and there's no one there to hear it, was there any sound? And Bishop Berkeley's essay at Perkippi, that to be is to be perceived, was an advance in this issue. And it's what provoked the 20th century question, as I've mentioned before. If a man speaks in the woods and there's no woman there to hear him, is he still wrong? But in any case, you get the idea here that if I look at the audience that is in front of me today and I'm trying to figure out how tall a man is who's sitting in the back row, who's a retired Chicago policeman, and he's sitting there, and I just look at him and eyeball him, and if I try to use my thumb as a gauge, if I hold my arm out in front of me and close one eye and hold my thumb over this man's body, I can cover his entire body with the thumbnail of my right hand. So I said, okay, I know what I'll call that policeman, Tom Thumb, because he's no bigger than my thumb. Now, what's wrong with this equation here? It's from this distance that I am removed from him, and if I put a small object in front of my eye, that small object will obscure my entire sight of that man, and it would be a ludicrous inference to conclude that he's no bigger than the nail on my thumb. But you see, we have learned through the experience of daily life to make those adjustments of depth perception and the like. But Descartes is saying, how do you know that this isn't all one big distortion? How do you know that the lunatic in the insane asylum isn't having the accurate perception and we're the ones that aren't perceiving reality truthfully? Or, he says, suppose somebody else gets into the mix. One thing that Protestantism and Roman Catholicism both believed in was the devil. And he said, how do you know that what you think you are seeing or think you are hearing isn't a trick conjured up by the devil? And he would point to such things as the appearance of the witch of Endor in the Old Testament, who conjured up Samuel for Saul. And was that a fake? Or did the devil really have the ability to produce Samuel? Or was it an illusion? How do you know? And so he considered the possibility of Satan as being the great deceiver who went about causing people to come to a distorted knowledge of the truth. And so what I'm saying is that he went through this rigorous process, doubting everything that he could possibly doubt. Authorities disagree, so he can't appeal to authorities. How could he know anything for certain? Well, he boiled it down to this. He said, well, there's one thing I cannot doubt without affirming at the same time that I'm doubting. And that is, I cannot doubt that I am doubting. Because in order to doubt that I'm doubting requires that I do what? That I doubt that I'm doubting. So that if I doubt that I'm doubting, I most certainly am doubting. And if I doubt it, I'm proving it. Do you see that? And he said, okay, so one thing I know for sure is that I'm doubting. But if I know that for sure, I know something else. That in order to doubt, doubt itself is some kind of thinking. It requires consciousness. It's not just a tingle in my toe, but it is a negative affirmation or denial in my head, in my thinking. So, if I'm doubting, I must be thinking. Well, maybe I can doubt that I'm thinking. But in order to doubt that I'm thinking, I think, I must think that I'm not thinking. So even if I think that I'm not thinking, what am I doing? I'm thinking. So no matter how I come at this, I can't escape the indubitable truth that I'm thinking. And thought must have a thinker. And so he says, if I'm doubting, I'm thinking. If I'm thinking, I'm being. If I'm thinking, I am. Now I know that I'm thinking. Cogito, I think. Therefore, I am. But again, ladies and gentlemen, understand this as we'll look at more in the next time. Descartes was not doing all of this simply to prove to the world that René Descartes existed. What he was searching for was a starting point for the pathway to certainty, to the pathway to a truth that really matters for everybody. He was looking for a rational, intellectual foundation for affirming not the existence of Descartes, but the existence of God. Now again, why would we go through so many intellectual gymnastics to come to something, a conclusion that most of us just take uncritically and automatically as a given of our experience? Even the great Immanuel Kant did not try to prove the existence of the self. He said that this is the transcendental apperception of the ego. You can't perceive yourself as a self. You can't see yourself, your innermost self, or taste, or but you cannot deny it. It's so integral to your own consciousness. And so what we're saying here, as Descartes was trying to indicate, is that all thinking begins with consciousness. And so from the Christian perspective, we have to ask, how does our consciousness include and relate not only the consciousness we have of ourselves, but how does the consciousness of ourself relate to our consciousness of God? And that's one of the most important questions a Christian will ever struggle with. And that's what we'll be looking at in the days to come.
9: We have been made in the image of God. We don't exist because we think, but because God made us. We are because He is. That's the confidence the world so desperately seeks. We know we are, and we know the world is, because all of this was created by God. We're nearing the end of a brief time with Dr. Sproul's series, but there's still plenty to hear if you'd like to dig deeper. 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
8: Peter said, "We don't declare to you cunningly devised myths or fables that somebody could just simply weave out of their own speculative imagination. But we declare to you those things that we have seen with our eyes and heard with our ears." In other words, the Bible records narrative after narrative after narrative that makes assertions about what people actually see or observe. That is, the resurrection of Jesus is not presented to us in the New Testament as a construction of fiction or as a theoretical abstract possibility, but the claim of the biblical writers is that there were an abundance of eyewitnesses who testified to seeing Jesus die and 3 days later seeing him come back from the grave. So that much of the testimony of the Scriptures rests upon empirical observation. But beyond that, we have to say if something is observed in nature or in the external perceivable world, the obvious question that we're going to ask regarding that information that we get through the senses, the obvious question is, so what? What is the significance of all of this? What is the meaning of all of this? And that's where the mind is now actively engaged in trying to understand the import of the data that we are getting.
9: I hope you'll join us here on Renewing Your Mind.

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1: The greatest accomplishments in life, believe it or not, are made not by the smartest people in the world, but by those who didn't know enough to quit. They were the ones who kept trying, kept plotting, kept practicing, who kept investigating until they stumbled onto success. That fact was driven home to me when I was studying in the university. There were two men in my classes who were geniuses. Their IQs were way up there. At the end of a class, they slapped their books shut and generally didn't open them. They were smart. Frankly, I was among those who had to dig it out. People thought I was really gifted. No, I just knew how to work and to study. My parents spent hard-earned money and sent me to school to study, not party. I knew why I was there, and I made the most of the opportunity. Learning to apply myself was something I happened to grow up with. But everybody didn't have a dad who cut the handles off of brooms, making them short enough for me to use as a kid, or as you work alongside him. But you can learn to work. You can develop discipline yourself. You can set goals and eventually reach them. One of my heroes was Sir Edmund Hillary, who along with his Sherpa guide Tenzing, crested Mount Everest for the first time. Awesome achievement! And that before a lot of high-tech gear which climbers use today. When asked how he accomplished this when others had failed, he replied that when he was tempted to turn back, he took just one more step. William Carey, the father of modern missions, said that his greatest ability was to plod in the face of adversity. When Thomas Edison had tried 10,000 ways to produce an incandescent globe and hadn't succeeded, he was urged to quit. He responded that he had found 10,000 ways it wouldn't work, and he would eventually find one that did. He did. I've sometimes wondered how many determined, stubborn individuals we have today with that same tenacity. The foundation of our modern achievements was laid by thousands of unknown individuals who lived in obscurity and died unknown, who faithfully contributed to what has enabled us to send men to the moon, to circle the globe with communication, and to accomplish great and mighty things through technology and science. They laid the foundation. We have built upon their research, hard work, and trial and error. Their strength and energy, like a gradually falling barometer, were meted out in hard work, years of often unrecognized service, and, yes, blood, sweat, and tears. But they did not quit. They did not look for something with less work and more money attached to it. I've been told that in a European cathedral, high in the rafters where no one ever goes, are some intricate carvings of exquisite beauty done by a master craftsman whose name has long since been lost to posterity. Why did he take time to do some of his finest work using an abutment of wood that will never be seen by the public? He valued excellence. He took seriously the admonition of the Bible that instructs, "Whatever your hands find to do, do it with all your might. For in the grave where you are going, there is neither working nor planning nor knowledge nor wisdom." Cultivate excellence. Make it a passion. Refuse to let the world and our culture shove you into the mold of mediocrity. Thank God for teachers who inspire excellence, for mothers who have the patience to bring the best out of their children, for dads who have the patience to teach a little boy how to do something. Do it, friends. Someday you'll be very glad you did.
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3: With SRN News, I'm Keith Peters in Washington. Rescue teams and military helicopters are searching for hundreds of missing people along the Nepal-China border. That's where a deadly torrent of water and mud several stories high swept through communities Wednesday following a glacier collapse. President Trump says the U.S. is offering aid to Nepal.
4: Anything they want, we'll have. And there were 50, maybe 60 Americans over there. We haven't gotten the full list yet, but hopefully they're okay. But that looked pretty, that looks like something that people will not be, somebody will be lost, unfortunately.
3: More than 390 people were killed and more than 1,400 are missing, including hundreds of foreigners and pilgrims. On Wall Street, the Dow by 105 points, the NASDAQ rose 411, the S&P advanced 55. This is SRN News.
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7: 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We need Christ confidence.
6: This is Revive Our Hearts with Nancy DeMoss Wolgemuth, author of Adorned, Living Out the Beauty of the Gospel Together. For Thursday, August 27th, I'm Dana Gresh.
8: You know, there's a whole generation of women that has the potential to make a huge effect on our world to advance God's kingdom. I'm talking about the baby boomers, women who have recently entered or who will soon be entering the so-called retirement years. These women have valuable experience to share, and they're entering a season of life when they may have some additional time to invest in others. I include myself in that generation, and I'm praying that we won't say, "It's my turn to take it easy," but instead that we'll stay engaged and be involved in building God's kingdom at this season of our lives. Susan Hunt has been an incredible example to me and to many other women of how to keep pressing on in the Lord's work, even at times when we might be tempted to coast. For decades, Susan has had a burden for churches to develop Titus II-style discipling relationships, women teaching women.
6: That's right. This is a message that Susan gave at a Revive conference when we were focusing on that topic. Here's Susan.
7: Susie, our granddaughter, was 3 or 4 years old when she slid down her stairs on her pillow just as her mother came around the corner and said, "Susie, don't ever do that again." Susie asked, "Did you do this when you were a little girl?" And her mother answered, "No, my mother wouldn't let me." And Susie asked, "Who is your mother?" And Catherine responded, "Why, Susie, me mommy is my mother." And Susie's response was, "Uh-uh, she's an old lady." There's more. Susie is now a beautiful 22-year-old sitting over here with her mother, which makes me a very old lady. But here's the thing. Every birthday is a gift from the Lord. And I've had 77 of them. Plus, I have been happily married for 53 years. Girls, you have to be an old lady to be able to say that. I love the quote from Elizabeth Prentice, the 19th century author of Stepping Heavenward, when she wrote to a friend, "I'm ever so glad that I'm growing old every day and so becoming better fitted to be the dear and loving friend to young people that I want to be." This is the antithesis of the world's message that aging is our enemy. The Bible says that it's our friend. Job 12, "Wisdom is with the aged, and understanding in length of days." Proverbs 16, gray hair is a crown of glory. It is gained in a righteous life. And yes, my gray hair is covered with blonde highlights, but it's there, so I think it counts. Elizabeth Prentice's statement is radical because it is not self-centered. The world tells me that it's time for me. The Bible tells me that it's time to double down in investing in the next generation. Psalm 145, one generation shall commend your works to the next generation and declare your mighty acts. This generational principle is repeated throughout the Old Testament and is echoed in Paul's letter when he says that older women are to teach the younger women. 50 years ago, when my husband graduated from seminary, we served for a short time in a small church in a rural community. I was just becoming aware of the Titus mandate, but it made no sense to me because what I observed was a division between the older and younger women. And from my 25-year-old perspective, I concluded that the older women were resentful and critical of the younger women because they were fearful of losing control. But the result was I was fearful of them. Now, that little church was a part of a denomination that was increasingly questioning the authority of God's word. And looking back, I wonder if those women understood the power and the joy of the gospel of grace. Did they understand the sweetness of being a part of God's family where there are no generation gaps because of our union with Christ? Did they have the deep assurance of eternal life that comes with hearing sound doctrine taught Sunday after Sunday? My point, we cannot overstate the importance of Paul's instruction to the young pastor to teach sound doctrine. We're products of our theology, whether it's sound or unsound. What we believe or don't believe about God shows up every day in every way. Our passage for this session shows us what sound doctrine produces in those who are saved from our sin through grace, by faith, in the finished work of Christ. Titus 2:2-3. Older men are to be sober-minded, dignified, self-controlled, sound in faith, in love, and in steadfastness. Older women, likewise. The qualities that are to characterize older men, likewise, should characterize older women. Now, this is epic. As we begin to consider the virtues that we are to adorn, there's a sense of wonder and of gratitude that because of the gospel, we can become sober-minded. My natural tendency is to be so intoxicated with myself and with the world that I become self-indulgent. Peter also warns us, be sober-minded, be watchful. Your adversary, the devil, prowls around like a roaring lion, seeking someone to devour. Resist him. As we become intoxicated with the majesty of Christ, we become watchful, and we have the desire and the strength to resist our adversary. We can become dignified. My natural inclination is to become so overwhelmed with life that I freak out and act in inappropriate ways. But we can be still. We can be still in our hearts because we know that He is God. And so there's an inner peace and a poise, a dignity, that even if our circumstances are chaotic, we're not. Instead of being out of control, the gospel produces self-control. This comes from a Greek word meaning to have a saved or a sound mind. And it's also related to a Greek word that's used for car brakes. So the self-controlled woman's mind is so informed by God's word that she knows the biblical boundaries. She knows when to put on the brakes and to say no. We can become sound in faith, in love, and in steadfastness. Sound doctrine produces sound living. These qualities are not produced by self-effort. They are an outward expression of an inner transformation. Here's the headline, 2 Corinthians 3, and we all, with unveiled face, beholding the glory of the Lord, are being transformed into the same image from one degree of glory to another. We become what we behold. When we behold the fake promises and priorities of the world, we become out of control. We become chaotic, self-centered, and overwhelmed. When we behold the glory of God, we become like Christ. In our second church, there were older women who loved me. They loved my husband and they loved our children. I began to feel safe with older women. One of them taught me her simplified explanation of transformation. Over and over, I heard her say, "I did what I wanted to before I was saved. I do what I want to now, but God has changed my want to's." And I'm reminded to pray, "Lord, change my want to's so that I want your will and not my will for my life." And so, just like that, I'm the older woman. So let me share four observations of things that I wish I had known as a younger woman half a century ago. Number one, I'm here on planet Earth to glorify God, to put His glory on display. This is stated with profound simplicity in the first question of the Westminster Shorter Catechism. I'll ask the question, and if you'll read the answer with me. What is the chief end of man? Man's chief end is to glorify God and to enjoy Him forever. There are many things I cannot do because of my age. I don't move as fast. I don't think as fast. But those things do not have to keep me from fulfilling my purpose to glorify and enjoy God. So, right here, right now, whether I'm on a stage in Indianapolis or one day confined to a bed, show up, be present, shine His glory as we adorn the character of Christ. Secondly, I don't have to be able to solve all of a young woman's problems to encourage and equip her to live for God's glory. In our late 40s, we went on staff of a church with godly older women who had been taught sound doctrine. They loved the younger women. They were our cheerleaders. Titus 2 came alive for me. I had begun working outside the home, and so I was trying to juggle a job outside the home and home responsibilities. I was making some big decisions in ministry. I was discouraged, I was fearful, and I was weary. And so I visited Evelyn, a woman in her 80s. I cluttered the air with my words and my woes. And finally I wailed, "Evelyn, what should I do?" Evelyn looked at me with compelling dignity and tenderness. And she said, "As I listened to you, I kept thinking of one thing. Jesus loves me. This I know, for the Bible tells me so." Girls, that is sound doctrine. The clutter seemed to go away. I could see beyond it to God's sovereign love for me. Now, there was tremendous weight behind Evelyn's words because I knew her story. Her mother had died when she was a little girl, and Evelyn and her brother Ralph, who had Down syndrome, were raised by their grandmother, who died when Evelyn was a very young woman. But before she died, she repeatedly said, "Take care of Ralph." Evelyn was widowed at a young age. She never had children of her own, but out of a heart of faith, she took care of Ralph. She also taught Sunday school, vacation Bible school, women's Bible studies. She had a host of spiritual children. Until she was bedridden in her mid-90s, she always showed up for church, and she always looked so pretty, and she was so cheerful. And her gray hair was a crown of glory gained in a righteous life. And this leads to my third observation. Living out the beauty of the gospel together is not just a clever tagline. It's a gospel imperative. The local church is where we know each other's stories. It's where we hear sound doctrine, so we learn how to rejoice with those who rejoice and weep with those who weep. It's where we are knit together in love. Church is the place where we make disciples. Evelyn lived to be 100, and she continued to disciple me from her bed in an assisted living home, not by her words, because the time came when she could no longer speak, but by her sweet submission to God's word and to his plan for her on this earth. My fourth observation is for young women, and all of us are younger than someone. You have a responsibility to reach out to older women. Circle back to those older women in our first church. How would that experience have been different if I had reached out to them? What if I had taken time to get to know their stories? What if I had asked about the history of that church and of that community? What if I had invited groups of older and younger women into our home and asked the older women to tell us things that they had learned about the Lord that they wished that they had known at our age? What if I had asked them to share their prayer request with us? And if I had asked the young women to share their prayer request with the older women, and if we had prayed for one another? In my arrogant immaturity, I robbed myself and I delayed my growth in grace. I did not have a teachable spirit. But as always, our faithful God makes all things work together for our good and his glory. I don't get a do-over with those women, but my failure in that experience has been used by the Lord to make me passionate to encourage and equip older and younger women to live out the beauty of the gospel together. My sisters, wherever you are on life's timeline, begin now to pray for grace to finish strong. The older I get, the more I understand that finishing strong means finishing weak. Jesus said in 2 Corinthians, "My power is made perfect in weakness." May our response be that of Paul. "Therefore, I will boast all the more gladly in my weaknesses, so that the power of Christ may rest upon me. When I'm weak, then I'm strong." This verse is very real, very precious, very personal to me. I always knew it at some level, but a few years ago, I had a sudden and severe attack of vertigo that was eventually diagnosed as being the result of a virus in my inner ear, which left me with very little balance. So my body has had to learn to compensate for me to stand upright. It also left me deaf in one ear. My eyes sort of dance around and don't always focus well. But what I have learned through this is the power of God in my weakness. For me to stand here with lights glaring in my eyes, to not topple over, and to put two or three sentences together is a testimony to the power of God. And so I boast in my weakness. But the truth is, that was always the case, not just when I had that episode of vertigo. And the sooner we acknowledge our utter dependence upon him, the sooner we know the power of his strength upon us. No wonder I used to get tired, because I was trying to operate too much out of self-effort. I knew I should depend on the Lord, and I said I did, but I did not know it to the depths that I know now. So let me encourage you. The world tells us to develop self-confidence, but the Bible says to put no confidence in the flesh. What we need is not self-confidence. We need Christ's confidence. So don't fight against your weakness and don't deny your weakness. Let it bring a childlike dependence upon our strong Savior. I love the prayer in the hymn, O Sacred Head Now Wounded. It goes like this. Make me thine forever, and should I fainting be, Lord, let me never, never outlive my love for thee. That's my prayer, but my comfort and my confidence

0: very dependent, very happy little girl being carried in the arms of her father. And she's calling to her friends, look how good and strong my daddy is. And she knows that when she falls asleep in his arms, she'll wake up at home. Father, we give you all praise and glory that even if our love for you fails, we will never outlive your love for us. In the name and to the glory of Jesus, amen.
1: Some of you have heard me say that from the time I was a little girl, you got some Kleenex in your totes there. Hope you found them. It was always my goal to be a godly old lady. And we just heard one. But the point of this text and the point of this conference is that God has given us the means to become that godly old lady. How amazing is that? Out of fear, out of weakness, out of failure, we teach, as Susan just did, out of our life message. Never shining the light on ourselves, but always on his character, his faithfulness, his loving kindness. And that's what this transfer of the baton is all about. Thank you, Susan. I love you so much.
2: Well, there were plenty of tears in that conference center as Susan Hunt showed us what it looks like to be faithful to Christ and his service year after year, as long as he gives us the ability. I know my own heart was deeply stirred that day.
3: 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It would be so sweet to see you in Indianapolis as we celebrate the glory of God's design for womanhood together. 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Now, if you're outside of the United States and Canada, we can't mail you the booklet, but we will get you a digital copy of that great content. So today we heard Susan Hunt cast a vision for us to be older women who are discipling younger women and to be discipled by older women. Tomorrow, we're going to hear about two women who really lived out this message. An older woman named Mercy had a radical impact on a younger woman named Sarah, and it changed both of their lives. Please be back for Revive Our

0: 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How to get the confidence you need in life on the next Revive Our Hearts with Nancy DeMoss-Wolgemuth.
1: I'm Ruth Kramer with Mission Network News. Gang violence leaves a bloody mark, and this Haitian village is still dealing with the fallout. Then later, collateral damage from Israel's anti-terror military operations rocks Lebanon. We'll share some ways that you can be praying in the minutes ahead. We'll begin today in Haiti, where a gang leader known as Iso 2, or Didi, holds more than 50 people hostage in a mountain village outside the Haitian capital. Now, if security forces kill gang members while trying to recapture the village, Didi says he'll take hostage lives in return. The captives are a remnant of Sunday's violent gang attack that left at least 47 dead, including 22 victims who were executed in a church. Kate Michelle heads up Radio TV 4VEH, the broadcast ministry partner of TWR in Haiti.
2: These were displaced people who had taken up refuge in this church, and the gangs attacked them as well as other community members.
1: The hours-long rampage sent shockwaves through the community.
2: It's got a lot of people on edge, even more than they have been before. Protective barriers that society held in place have been broken by these gang members. The gangs have lost that sense of you can't touch people inside a church.
1: According to government statistics, more than 1,400 people were killed in Haiti between April and June.
2: Over the last few years, there's been so much loss. People are in a desperate situation.
1: Radio TV 4VEH speaks life into despair.
2: Our message is that Jesus is our hope. He's the hope of nations. He's our hope for every day.
1: Meanwhile, American missionary Kevin Rideout is finally home after 9 months in captivity. The serving a mission pilot was reunited with his family and last week met with President Donald Trump at the White House. In a statement, President Trump said Rideout had been taken by ISIS terrorists. Greg Kelly with Unknown Nations explains that instability in Niger and across the Sahel region is giving Islamist militant groups room to expand.
3: You have people who have totally lost confidence in the governments. And so what that leads to is these militant groups that are rising up. They're taking over. They're all vying to expand their influence. There's natural resources in play. There's kidnapping in play. There's war crimes. There is targeting of civilian schools. And ultimately what happens is that the people are the ones who suffer the most.
1: Pray for mission workers in Niger as they share Christ.
3: I think that these are exactly the places that the global body of Christ needs to have their eyes on, because you're talking about millions of people. Yes, there's humanitarian carnage and tragedy, and all of our hearts hurt for that. But to us, the greater challenge is giving people opportunity to hear the gospel.
1: And three hills in southern Lebanon have become more than a power struggle between Israel and Hezbollah. The hills rest near the Rum fault line. If Israel carries out its threat to bomb Hezbollah tunnel networks there, it could trigger destructive shockwaves. Nuno with Triumph for Mercy Lebanon.
4: Israel has come and they have conquered all the places that are above ground. But what is underground is still under Iran and Hezbollah's control.
1: Last month, Israel dropped 700 tons of explosives on one of the three fault line hills. They destroyed the tunnels, but the shockwaves were comparable to a 3.8 magnitude earthquake. Nuna says combat of some kind is coming due to a deadlock between the sides.
4: Israel has agreed for the Lebanese army to take these hills if Hezbollah is okay with that. Hezbollah has refused.
1: Pray for resolution with the least amount of casualties. Israel believes dozens of Hezbollah fighters are in tunnels under the next hill. Pray for God to reveal himself to them.
4: They are stranded. It's like they are in prison. I pray that God will just visit them.
1: Many people from southern Lebanon have been forced back north by the continued fighting, some for the third time. You'll find prayer points and more at missionnews.org. 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I'm Ruth Kramer.
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9: Dr. Tony Evans says God is faithful to complete the specific plan he has for each of us.
8: And he who has begun a good work in you shall continue it until the day of redemption.
9: This is the Alternative Broadcast, featuring the timeless biblical teachings from the archives of Dr. Tony Evans. When the circumstances of life get overwhelming, it can be hard to focus on the future. But today, Dr. Evans talks about how to keep looking ahead, no matter how dark things seem to get. Let's jump right into today's lesson.
8: I have talked to any number of people who are living with a sense of hopelessness. Am I ever going to get to where I'm supposed to be? Am I ever going to get it right? Is life ever going to work for me? They've lost the sense of hope. One little boy said, hope is wishing for something that you know you're never going to get. And that's what a lot of folks feel. They've been looking for this and that, this experience, that experience, this sense of destiny. They just can't seem to get it. Well, Jeremiah 29, verse 11. Somebody done read that verse. I hear it. Jeremiah 29, verse 11. Here's what it says. For I know the plans that I have for you, declares the Lord. Plans for welfare or well-being or good. Not for calamity or bad or evil. To give you a future and to give you a hope. Now, you ought to feel a little better right now. You lose your hope because you don't see a future. Yesterday was bleak, today is bleak, and tomorrow doesn't look any better. The weather report for your life says no sunshine. There's nothing out there that looks like it has your number on it related to purpose and calling and destiny. It is dark. And the sun's not shining. It's cloudy. In the midst of that misery, pain, you can almost tell people who have lost their hope. It's different having a problem. All of us have problems. I'm talking about lost your hope. There's no way out. You don't see any break in the clouds. There's no lining, no nothing out there. They're forlorn, live in perpetual depression, not a momentary lapse, but depression in perpetuity. This verse is found in a bad chapter. This is not a great verse in a great chapter. This is a great verse in a bad chapter. So if you're having a bad life, this is a good verse. Israel is in captivity in Babylon. Verse 4 in the chapter says, thus saith the Lord of hosts, the God of Israel, to all the exiles whom I have sent into exile from Jerusalem to Babylon. This verse is to people who have been placed in exile in judgment for rebelling against God. These people are in a desperate situation, negative circumstances, divine discipline, a pagan land, and are being led astray by the prophets. It is in the midst of this hopelessness that verse 11 finds itself. If you're tired of aimlessness, wandering, meandering, and you want to know, God, which way do you want me to go? Because I want to go there. I'm confused as to where to go. I can't listen to the prophets because they're not telling me right. I can't listen to the Babylonians because they don't know God. You ticked off at me. That's the reason I'm in the mess in the first place. What's a man supposed to do? You know? Where do you find this hope? Verse 11 says, I know the plans I have for you. How do you know God still has a plan for you? Simple. You here. You can assume I'm right. You've seen a blind person with a dog. That's walking by faith. They can't see. They don't know where they're going. They don't know whether they're going to fall off a precipice or not, or trip over a corner, or run into another pedestrian. They've got to believe something. And that is that what the dog sees will be translated, and they will know when to stop by staying connected with the dog. It's a faith walk. They can't see. But because man's best friend is beside them and they're holding on with all they got, when dog stops, they stop. When dog moves, they move. But they can't see. Why trust a dog when you can't see? Because he got what you don't have, eyes. I know it may look dark right now. I know it may be unclear exactly where you're headed. I know it may be unclear exactly where God is taking you. It may be pitch black outside. Hold on. Because when God moves, you'll know it. But why does he have me stop at the corner so long? Maybe traffic is coming this way. I don't know. I don't know why he has you stuck, delayed, hindered. But he says, I know the plans I have for you. Even though you're being disciplined, even though you got to pay, you're in a pagan industry, you're in a pagan environment, even though maybe the church isn't doing you right, I know the plans I have for you. God has a plan for you. I know you don't know it. The details are obscure. I know that it's not fully fleshed out. I know that all of these things are coming at you right now, and you may want to pull out your hair in the midst of your confusion. God says, I have a plan. He does give you just a little bit of information, though. Here's what he says. It's plans for welfare, not for calamity. He says it involves a future. It involves your tomorrow. And it's a plan that has hope in it. That's good news. God has got your tomorrow covered, even though you haven't been there yet. He has already scoped out tomorrow. And he has come back to tell you he has the plan for tomorrow already scoped out. I know it's dark. Don't walk off. I have a future for you. So what do you mean? You want me to sit back and just do nothing? Nope. He gives them a few things to do. He says, verse 5, build houses and live in them, plant gardens and eat their produce. Become as productive as you possibly can. Don't sit and do nothing. Do all that is at your hand to do. It says, plant gardens and eat their produce. Maximize your potential. All that there is that you can do, all that there is to do, do that. Maximize what is before you and become productive. While you're waiting on God to make your change come, while you're waiting on God to turn things around, maximize the moment, carpe diem, seize this moment.
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9: 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Well, Dr. Evans is back now with the final part of today's message.
8: A lot of us, while waiting for God, are doing nothing when there is plenty to do. There's only one time you do nothing, and that is when there's nothing you can do. But if God has given something at your hand to do, you do it with all of your might. He goes on. He says, take wives and become the fathers of sons and daughters, and take wives for your sons and your daughters, and let them bear sons and daughters and multiply there. Do not decrease. He says, be productive. And then he says, multiply. Become as fruitful as you possibly can, even though you're in a pagan land and even though you've messed up. He says, verse 7, seek the welfare of others. Seek the welfare of the city in which I have sent you into exile. Pray to the Lord on its behalf. In its welfare is your welfare. That's key. As you are being a blessing, you are setting yourself up to be blessed. As you are being a blessing, one of the reasons we lose hope is because the only person we're concerned about is ourselves. If you messed up and the only person you see is you, then you helping you to destroy you. See, if you messed up and the only person you see is you, then you are helping you to do you in. And we've gone over it many times. How God used people who blessed others to be blessed themselves with the same thing that they did to bless somebody else. That's what it means when it says it's more blessed to give than to receive. Why is it more blessing? Because what you've done is open up a canal for God to come through to you. In spite of their circumstances, they were to be productive and they were to impact others. He says in verse 12 and 13, then you will call on me and come and pray to me. And I will listen to you. And you will seek me and find me when you search for me with all of your heart. Now, we don't quite read that verse like that. We read it. When you seek the solution, you'll find the solution. When you search for the solution with all of your heart. That's not what the verse says. When you seek me, you'll find me if you search for me. God says, I have the plans. Don't go looking for the plans. Look for me. I want to know my calling. Find me. I know it. I want to find my mate. Find me. I know where he is. Obviously, you don't know where he is. Do you know Adam never went looking for Eve? He never knew anything about Eve. He was asleep when Eve was being made. You know that? You know the story. God told Adam to name the animals, right? Okay. So he's naming zebra, cow, bull. You know, he's naming all the animals. He's having a good old time. He comes to the end of the day, and the Bible says, but for Adam, there was not found anything suitable for him. So he's naming all these animals, and then it dawns on him about sundown. For every cow, there's a bull. For every Mr. Sheep, there's a Mrs. Sheep. For every male dog, there's a female dog. God says, okay, time to take a nap, Adam. Adam says, okay, I'm tired. Naming animals is hard work. So he goes out, he's laying back, he's asleep. The Bible says, while he was asleep, God performed an operation. He went over and slit open his side. Now, you know the story. It says he took a rib. The Hebrew word for rib means side. The Bible says, and God went over and fashioned a woman. The Hebrew word for fashion means to build, to use intricate details in order to form in such a way as to complement that which it is being built for. It means to be built with the ideal specifications. Adam is asleep. Eve is fashioned. In fact, the Bible says when God created the man, it says he picked up the dust of the earth, just sort of threw it together. He does not use the Hebrew word for fashion when it comes to the creation of the man. Only fashion when it comes to the creation of the woman. Because he had to create a detailed complement with unique specifications. So Adam is asleep, Eve is fashioned, made uniquely for him. Eve opens up her eyes. Now, she doesn't know anything about a male or a man. The only thing she knows about is her creator, because that's the only thing she's been exposed to. Now, the reason I know she doesn't know anything about a man is because the Bible says God brought her to Adam. So she wakes up. She doesn't wake up and say, oh, I'm 35 and I'm not married yet. No, she puts her hand in God's hand, and the Bible says, and God marches her over to Adam. So he plays matchmaker. Adam looked at Eve. He looked at the zebras and the cows and the bulls. He looked at Eve and he looked at all of his creation and said, goodbye. Y'all are all the weakest link. Because even in the dark, while he was asleep, God was doing his thing. God does some of his best work when you are asleep. That is, in the dark. He does his best work when you don't think he's doing a thing. He's behind the scenes working it out. I have a plan for you, and it's a good one. Maybe you should have gotten it earlier in your life. Maybe you should have. Maybe if you hadn't done this or done that or gone here or gone there, then maybe you would have gotten it early. Maybe if you'd have gotten saved earlier, you would have known me earlier, you would have had the plan. Maybe. If you hadn't married out of my will, or if you hadn't traveled out of my will, or you hadn't been in rebellion, maybe you would have gotten it early. And I know you wish you could turn back the hands of time and make it happen all over again. And I know you feel like you've been in this thing too long. And I know you don't know how much longer it's going to take to get out of it. But still, with all your questions, I have a plan for you. And I know what it is. And it's a good one. And it will give you a future and it will give you a hope. It would be 70 years before they would see the plan. 70 years. The prophets were saying, 2 years and you out of here. God was saying, look, it's going to be longer than you think. That's why I want you to be as productive as you can right where you are until you see what I'm going to do. God is inviting you to participate with him in the drama of the ages. You say, I don't like the dark. Can't help you with that, because without faith, it is impossible to please God. Them that cometh to God must first believe that he is and that he is a rewarder of those who seek him. You don't know which way to go? Seek him. You're in pain? Seek him. You're confused? Seek him. You're tired of waiting? Seek him. If you come and ask me, I'm going to send you back to him. Because he has not told me his plan for you. A lot of us have a picture, but we can't see a plan. So we wonder whether it's going to produce anything. God says, I have the plan. I am the architect, and I have built lives before. It's not my first building. You're not my first project. In fact, you easy compared to some of the dudes I've had to deal with. Sometimes it'll look like God is doing nothing. God has you in his hands. He has you in his heart. And he wants to see the plan of your future burst out before you like you never dreamt possible. He wants you to see your tomorrow like you never knew it could be. He wants to take yesterday's pain and turn it into tomorrow's joy. And he's saying, hold on to my hand and never let it go. Because I know where I'm taking you, and it's a good place. It's a wonderful place, because it's a future and it's a hope. 2,000 years ago, Jesus Christ put up the payment for the plan, and he who has begun a good work in you shall continue it until the day of redemption. What God starts, God finishes. What God begins, God ends. What God initiates, God completes. But you say, I'm in a mess. You don't know my mess. You don't know my God. And if you forget the sermon, remember the verse. I have a plan for you. Not for calamity or bad, but for good. And it involves your future, and it's full of hope.
10: 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You know, it can be really refreshing to talk to somebody who skips all the small talk, gets straight to the point, and tells the truth. Dr. Evans says that describes the Apostle James perfectly. Be sure to join us tomorrow as he reveals actionable takeaways from the book of James. Right now, though, he's back with a special invitation for you.
11: If you're not absolutely sure that you have received salvation, that you're on your way to heaven, then let's get that straight right now. God offers you salvation as a free gift because of the sacrifice of his son. And if you will come to Jesus Christ, acknowledging your need for a Savior because you recognize you're a sinner, recognizing you can't save yourself, and appealing to Jesus to apply his death into your life, he will come in, forgive your sins, and give you eternal life right now. Simply say to the Lord, I know I'm a sinner. I know I need a Savior. I'm believing in you alone to be my Savior. So I now accept your offer to give me eternal life and the forgiveness of sins. And then thank him for the free salvation he just gave.

0: Some hurts change your life in a single moment, but healing rarely happens that way. I'm Bonnie Sala with Reset. Nina was walking to the bus stop when she was assaulted. In the days that followed, her body wouldn't let her forget. She flinched at unexpected sounds. She replayed what happened without choosing to. And underneath the fear and rage, something even harder surfaced. A shame that made no logical sense. She knew what happened wasn't her fault, but the shame didn't consult logic. Unable to find words for her pain, she sat with her Bible one evening and came across these words. "I called on your name, Lord, from the depths of the pit. You heard my plea." The words didn't erase her memories overnight, but they reminded her that God had not abandoned her in her pit of pain. If you're carrying something raw and unresolved today, perhaps something you've never told anyone, hear this. Healing begins with a single decision to bring whatever you're carrying to God. Today, that may be tears. Next month, it may be anger. Jesus welcomes every honest step you take toward Him, even through the darkest valleys. He promises wholeness. The road to healing is sometimes long, days, months, even years. But Jesus doesn't abandon you in today's despair, tomorrow's cynicism, or next month's doubt. He meets you in every stage. The Bible tells us that when we don't know what to pray, God's Spirit prays for us. It also says that He who began a good work in you will carry it on to completion. You don't have to know the whole road. Just take that first step toward Jesus. I'm Bonnie Sala. Ready to grow your faith? Discover practical tools and more at guidelines.org.
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2: With SRN News, I'm Keith Peters in Washington. The Trump administration's battle with Canada over tariffs continues. Commerce Secretary Howard Lutnick tells reporters the trade talks with Canada collapsed because Mark Carney thinks fighting with Washington makes for good politics.
3: So there's the sovereignty party trying to run, and they're in the lead in Quebec. And so this was Mark Carney manufacturing something that would try to keep them from winning. And then you have Alberta has an independence resolution. These are elections in October. So he's making this a political thing for Canada.
2: On Wall Street, the Dow up by 105 points. The NASDAQ rose 411, with the S&P 500 advancing by 55. 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